0: so-called anti-weaponization fund, $1.8 billion in taxpayer money to compensate Trump allies who claim they were unfairly treated by the Biden Justice Department. Even rioters who attacked police officers on January 6 could see payouts. The judge giving Trump until June 12 to respond.
1: ABC's Selena Wang. The driver in Friday's deadly bus crash just south of Washington, D.C., has been charged with two counts of involuntary manslaughter. That driver, 48-year-old Jing S. Dong from New York City, NTSB board member Tom Chapman was asked if the driver might not have understood the road signs or warnings as he approached a construction zone on I-95.
2: We are still assessing the driver's language proficiency, and we don't have enough information at this point to have drawn any conclusions there. That's something we're looking at, but we've not drawn a conclusion independently as a result of our investigation.
1: Five people are confirmed dead, including two children, more than 40 reported injured. New development in the recovery after a massive and deadly chemical tank breach in Washington state. We've just learned that all nine of the missing have now been recovered, bringing the official death toll to 11. A powerful sonic boom rocked Massachusetts this afternoon. It was caught on a Danvers Ring camera and posted to social media by Tammy O'Shea Tinkham. The American Meteor Society says the sound was caused by a space rock about 3 feet wide as it entered the atmosphere near the Massachusetts-New Hampshire state line at about 75,000 miles per hour. The boom heard from Montreal to Delaware. You're listening to ABC News.
3: Here's the official forecast for tonight. Partly cloudy, 66 for a low. Tomorrow, partly sunny and 80. Mostly cloudy Sunday night. Rain and thunderstorms possible. 64 degrees the low. Monday, partly sunny early. Scattered showers and thunderstorms by midday. 85 for a high. Monday night, more showers and thunderstorms and 64. Sunny as we head into Tuesday at a high of 82. Clear skies Tuesday night, our low 59 degrees. 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

0: Normal is broken, common sense is weird. 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I'm Dave Ramsey, Jade Washall, number one best-selling author. Ramsey Personality is my co-host today. Paula is in San Francisco. Hey, Paula, how are you?
1: Hey, I'm good. How are you?
0: Better than I deserve. What's up?
1: So my mother-in-law and husband put his name on all her assets before we got married because my husband's father passed away. Recently, we have an issue where since my husband's name was on her car, she was sued for a car accident, which means that he was also sued. We're trying to dissolve those agreements with her, but we're getting some pushback. We can't get copies. So we need some help getting some financial freedom from my mother-in-law.
0: Wow. Okay, so you said there were agreements. What do you mean?
1: So they decided to put his name on all her assets.
0: So I got that.
1: The cars, the houses, the insurance. He signed all the paperwork to be on the mortgage, on the title, the deeds, et cetera.
0: Mm-hmm. You can't add yourself to a mortgage.
1: Okay.
0: So he did not do that. Okay.
1: He helped her purchase a home, and so he was part of that.
0: Okay, then if it was part of the purchase, he could be on the mortgage with her. Okay.
1: Okay, yeah. Okay. And then they refinanced the original home, and so he's on those documents.
2: Oh, boy.
0: So he was obviously trying to help her, right?
1: Correct.
0: And why did they think he needed his name on everything in order to help her?
1: She did not have a trust in place, so she was fearful that if something happened to her, the family wouldn't keep anything.
0: The family wouldn't get anything?
1: It would go into probate, things like that.
2: What's she worth?
0: Of course it goes into probate. But that doesn't mean the family doesn't get anything. All you need is a will. You don't have to have a trust.
2: What's her net worth?
1: Do you know your mom's net worth? I'm not quite sure.
2: Well, give us a ballpark.
0: Is she a multimillionaire?
2: Yeah.
1: No, she is not.
0: Okay.
1: She works for an insurance company.
0: Okay. All right. And so the net result is that he was trying to do a really nice thing and she was trying to protect, but they did not get good advice. And so they did a whole stupid thing, which is put his name on everything. And that was really stupid. And that's
1: and
0: now you got sued when she had a car wreck.
2: How much is she being sued for?
1: I believe about $50,000.
2: Oh my gosh.
0: So she didn't have insurance?
2: She didn't have adequate insurance.
1: She does. It's going to go through insurance, but because my husband's name is on her vehicle, he is named in that lawsuit as well.
0: Yeah, he has to be. Yeah, okay.
1: Yeah, and now that we're married, we eventually want to buy our own home. So our goal is to completely dissolve these agreements with her.
0: Yeah, okay.
2: So the $50,000 insurance is going to pay eventually. You just don't like that his name is tied up in it.
0: Yeah, she wants his name off of everything.
2: So you want to go through and take his name off of everything.
0: It's going to be very difficult. It's going to be very complicated.
1: Yeah.
0: And you're going to need legal advice, okay? So each item will be different, okay? A bank account's very simple. He can go to the bank and have his name removed. Very easy, okay? A mortgage is impossible. He can't get his name off of it. So she has to refinance her home to get a new mortgage to get his name off of it. And you'll have to probably pay the cost of the refinance because you're the one requesting to do this. Very complicated. The car title, she can just sign, he can sign an affidavit and have his name taken off of the car title, but she'll have to sign all of it. Is she refusing to cooperate in this idea?
1: She's okay to remove his name off the car title, but she does not want to refinance her homes right now, so she won't remove him from the homes.
0: Yeah,
2: that's fair enough. I can understand why.
0: Yeah. Well, I mean, if you offer to pay for the refinance cost and the interest rate is the same or less, it would benefit her to refinance it.
1: Okay.
0: But she doesn't want to refinance it because she won't have to pay for it.
1: Right.
2: I was going to say, what is her current interest rate? Do you know?
1: I think it was around 3%.
0: Yeah. Mm. She's not going to refinance. That's not going to work.
1: Right.
0: Yeah. Wow.
2: That's tough.
0: All right. What I would do is just make a list of stuff that has his name on it and say, what is the solution with each of these things? There's not one simple, you can't sign one simple document and it does everything. You're going to have to go to each situation and have his name removed where you can. Until it's beneficial for her to remove, interest rate wise and so forth, you're not getting off that mortgage. And your husband and his mom are both willing to do all of this. They just don't know how. Is that what you're saying?
1: My mother-in-law would like to wait 5 years or so. Sometimes she goes back and forth with if that's what she truly wants to do. But the hope is that in 5 years, she will refinance so that we can go purchase our own home.
0: Mm-hmm. Well, I mean, as far as the other property, other things go, she's willing to take his name off.
1: Yeah, car title, yes.
0: Well, I mean, there's a whole bunch of stuff. You mentioned car title, you mentioned insurance policies, you mentioned bank accounts, you mentioned, right?
1: Yeah, so since he is on both the homes, she says that she cannot remove him from the home insurance. We did remove ourselves. We're trying to remove ourselves from her car insurance currently.
0: Mm-hmm.
2: Wow.
0: That's true. I mean, if you're on the mortgage, you want to be on the home insurance in case it burns. You don't get stuck with the mortgage.
1: Right.
0: So your husband does want to stay on that insurance. That's accurate.
1: Yeah.
0: So, okay. So really what we did is that they were trying to do a smart thing and they did it in a dumb way, both of them. In a way that no one would recommend if they'd gotten any estate planning advice at all. It would not have been hard to solve this. But there's no bad malice here. She's not, she didn't set out to do harm to her son, and he certainly didn't set out to do harm to his mom.
1: Right.
0: So there's no, there shouldn't be any drama here. You just got to go through and clean it up. Other than the fact that you got sued, but I mean, that's not her fault, actually. It's your husband's fault. He signed up on a car that he shouldn't have.
2: I mean, the two houses is going to be the pain in the neck.
0: Yeah, that's going to be the hard thing, is getting rid of that. And, you know, it's just watch interest rates. And as interest rates come down, or, you know, the balance on the mortgage comes down, pay off the stinking mortgage.
2: I got to believe she's close to
0: I don't know, hopefully. Something like that. But if you can get the interest rate to where it's beneficial to her to refinance, then I would be willing to pay the refinance cost if it was me get my name off of it. And that happens a lot of times where there's a divorce. They didn't bother to get the name off the mortgage, and then 5 years later the divorced husband or wife's got a name hanging out over here. Then they'll have to go as a negotiation pay for the refinance to get their name off. This is a classic thing of what we call street law, which is a bunch of people sitting around a campfire with an opinion about what you should do on something that have absolutely no freaking idea what they're doing. And this guy signed up for a mess.

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0: Dominic is in Raleigh, North Carolina. Hi, Dominic. How are you?
5: Hello. I'm doing well. I hope you guys are.
0: We are. What's up?
5: So first of all, I'm 38 years old. I've got a 19-year-old son, and my father and I haven't always had a great relationship, but we've got a better one now. And we agreed that he would help my son buy a car. We can afford to buy him the car, but he wanted to step in and help out his grandson. And we didn't really have an agreement set on how much the car would be. And he ended up buying him a Dodge Challenger, which it was about $62,000. My father's
0: credit isn't great. How old is your 19-year-old son with a $62,000 car?
5: Yeah.
1: Is that more expensive than your car?
5: It is. It is. I still drive my Prius from college, to be honest.
0: Wow. What does your 19-year-old son make? How much does he make? Does he work?
5: He actually does have his own income. He's still living with us, but he flips furniture on, him and his sister flip furniture on Facebook Marketplace. So I'd say he makes between $5,000 and $6,000 a month.
0: Profit?
5: Yes, profit.
0: Wow. Okay.
5: That's after he's gone and purchased the furniture,
0: okay,
5: and bought lacquers and bought finish and painted and bought new handles for everything.
0: Okay.
1: Great. And so this bothers you. It's too much. You feel like it's too much car for a 19-year-old, right?
5: Well, let me also make this clear. When he turned 16, we bought him a Civic. And in October of last year, he totaled the Civic. And he had begun to go into the car space. He'd done a lot of bolt-on, and he had just finally gotten under the hood and started to do work on his car, which is why I think he was so eager to get a more powerful car. But that also has my wife and I worried because, you know, he's just totaled a car which struggles to get up to 100.
1: Did he total it being reckless, or did he total it and truly an accident?
5: We are not sure. If you trust him, a squirrel ran across the road. But
0: yeah, because squirrels always total Civics. No.
5: Yeah.
0: Okay. All right. Yeah. Squirrel. It's the ultimate. Yeah. Yeah. Okay.
5: So I also want to make two things clear really quickly.
0: Yeah.
5: So the interest on the car, so his grandfather put down the down payment, which I'm still not totally sure how much it was, but the interest is at 21%.
0: Yeah. And, okay. So your father does not have good judgment on financial matters. That's being nice. Your father did an idiotic, stupid deal in an effort to be a blessing to his 19-year-old grandson, but instead cursed him by putting him into a car with a ridiculously high interest rate and that is way too expensive for a guy that makes $4,000 a month living in his parents' home flipping furniture. Okay? So your dad is out of the equation. He no longer gets a vote. Okay? Whose name is the title in?
5: My father co-signed for the car, but it's my son's car.
0: Yeah, okay. If I were to advise your 19-year-old son, it would be to sell the car as fast as he possibly can. Because he's probably going to lose some money on it, depending on how much of a down payment there was. But I'm guessing there wasn't much of a down payment. This car is too expensive for anyone that makes, you know, makes $5,000 a month. You shouldn't be having a car that's equal to your annual income. Mm-hmm. Regardless of whether it's paid for or not, it's ridiculous. It's a fabulous vehicle. It's a fun muscle car, but that's irrelevant, okay? And he's at 21% interest.
1: Ooh.
0: And you're worried about his safety. I'm not as worried about his safety. I'm not 100% sure to be worried about his safety. I'm 100% sure this deal sucks. It was really dumb. And if I were loving my 19-year-old grandson well, or my new friend that's 19 years old, I would say, my friend, sell this car as quickly as you can and limit the damage that it's going to do to your life. Your grandfather's sweet, but he's not smart.
1: Mm-hmm.
0: That's what I would tell your 19-year-old, as fast as he can get rid of it. Now, he doesn't want to sell it. And he's got Bozo over here that can't do math whispering in his ear that this is okay.
1: Who's paying the payment, Bozo or your son?
5: My son is paying the payment, and my grandfather agreed to help him. And my wife and I together make enough to absorb the cost of the payment.
6: No.
0: There's no reason for you to.
1: I think that
0: he bought a car he can't afford.
1: Yeah, and you're the parent, and he still lives at home, so you do get to say this is not going to work. Yeah. You get to say that.
0: Yeah. And it's not a I'm mad at somebody thing if I'm you. It's, honey, I love you. This is bringing harm to you. And I really wouldn't even bring up the totaling the car and safety thing.
1: Yeah,
0: it's just
1: either
0: way too expensive a car and way ridiculous interest rate.
1: Yeah.
0: It's financially stupid.
1: And if you've set up a standard in your household that we don't borrow money and we don't go into debt for cars, I think that fuels that argument even more, which is, I can't advise you to do this. Is just not how we live our lives, and this is not how we've taught you to live yours.
0: Yeah. And I'm sorry I didn't keep my hand in the deal and keep it from happening. I should have stepped between you before you got run over by a Dodge Challenger at 21%.

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1: The new contemporary English version, the CEV, says it's stupid to co-sign a loan.
2: Yeah.
1: That's what the Bible says. So anytime you're thinking you're being a blessing to someone by co-signing the loan for them, you're not.
2: No.
1: You're being stupid.
2: The whole reason you would need a co-signer is a bank looked at that person and said, there's no way I would lend you the money. I don't think that you can pay it.
1: Yeah. I mean, a bank looks at a 19-year-old who flips furniture and lives in his mother's basement and says, I don't think this is a worthy credit.
2: So we're not going to do it.
1: And if you're dumb enough to co-sign for it, we're still going to charge you 21% because we're going to call this a high-risk subprime loan. And we're going to gig you. We're going to screw you.
2: Yeah.
1: So car dealer, we're going to screw the 19-year-old. And bank, we're going to screw the 19-year-old. And grandpa says, I'll help.
2: Wow. Thinking he's being a blessing.

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4: 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There you go. Benjamin is with us in Bowling Green, Kentucky. Hi, Benjamin. How are you?
5: Hey, doing wonderful, Dave. Thanks for taking my call this afternoon.
4: Certainly, sir. How can we help?
5: Well, me and my wife are having just a mild financial disagreement, and we're trying to put the puzzles together to see where we should invest our money or what we should do with it.
4: Cool. How long y'all been married?
5: We've been married for 10 years.
4: Awesome. How old are y'all?
5: 38 and 37.
4: Cool. Very cool. So tell me about the disagreement.
5: Well, right now, I own a construction company, and we've been successful. We've paid off all our debt besides our mortgage, and I really haven't tried to attack my mortgage just because I am locked in at a 2.5% interest rate. And rather than paying it off, I'm investing money in rental properties, trying to make a passive income. I've invested in silver and just a few other things to where, you know, when time comes to retire, I've got a passive income coming in that's taking care of me and not too concerned about the 2.5% interest rate being, I don't think we'll ever see it again. We're at the point now to where I could pay the house off, but
4: oh, you have the money.
5: At the same point, we have the money.
6: How much
4: is the balance?
5: The balance is about $200,000 currently.
4: Well, you are doing great, Benjamin. Congratulations.
5: Thank you. I appreciate it.
4: Okay.
5: And that's our decision. She believes that we should go ahead and pay that off. Mm-hmm. And, you know, me personally, I believe we can purchase some more properties.
6: Why does she believe you should pay it off? What's her reasoning behind that?
5: Just stress more, just knowing that we don't owe on anything, you know, there's nothing tying us down. And my mindset is that we could invest in more properties. I could have my guys go in and fix it up. We could rent it out, and the rent could pay for our mortgage, and then we've got more assets, you know, in time.
4: How long ago were you broke before, and you didn't have $200,000 and you had debt still? 5 years?
5: I would say within the last 5 years, yeah, we've really turned things around.
4: Yeah, and your construction business has blossomed during that 5 years too, correct?
5: It has. We've been truly blessed.
4: Yeah, because it's been the time it should have. And that 5 years has been excellent for your business versus not excellent for construction, which has been some other times in our past, right? But right now, it's making hay while the sun shines. So very cool. Okay. Well, you called us, and I'm guessing you probably already knew what we were going to say.
5: Well, my wife knew what you were going to say.
4: Oh, you've been set up, Benjamin. You've been set up. Okay. Well, let me give you a little background as to why she set you up then and be nice to you, okay?
5: Yes,
4: so when I was 23, my mom and dad were in the real estate and construction business, and I got my real estate license when I was 18, and I love real estate investing. And when I was 23, I started buying everything in sight and anything that I could make a return on, and I have a degree in real estate and finance from the University of Tennessee. And so I was all in on this stuff. I'm 65 now, by the way. But I was 23. And so by the time I was 26, I had $4 million worth of real estate with $1 million net worth, and it was cash flowing like crazy. I mean, I made good money on it. But I had a lot of it on short-term notes because I was flipping before there was cable TV or before there was Chip and Joanna. They weren't even born. And so, you know, this is where we were, right? And so I became a millionaire by the time I was 26 years old doing the kind of thing you're talking about. But I did it super poorly, a little differently than you're describing, but I'm telling you this story for a reason. Then the bank got sold, and they called our 90-day notes that we had outstanding, and that began a crash that took 2.5 years for us to lose everything we owned, and we were sued and foreclosed on and bankrupt by the time I was 28 with a brand new baby and a toddler, 10 years younger than you are now. And in that process, I started learning what grandma with common sense says about money and what the Bible says about money. And both of those say don't borrow money. But I, with my finance degree, was looking at it through the lens you're looking at it, at the math, and saying, well, I got a 2.5% mortgage. Why would I ever get rid of that? I'm trying to create this stream of rental income. But what I left out in my analysis, and therefore what you're also leaving out in your analysis, is risk. You're 100% of the time that you have debt, there is risk. More debt equals more risk. And so a way to emotionally feel that right now in this discussion is to say, hey, Benjamin, what if your house was paid for and you had the opportunity and you didn't have $200,000 in the bank and you had the opportunity to go borrow $200,000 against your paid for home at 2.5%? Would you go do that? And you might, because you've kind of figured out 2.5 you think is a great rate, and it is a great rate. But you also, that if you look at it that way, you might also go kind of gulp.
6: Mm-hmm. You realize
4: like your
6: what's
4: stomach
6: at stake.
4: Kind of, when I say that, I'm going to go borrow against my paid for home. There's something in your stomach kind of moves around. You see what I'm saying?
5: No, I see exactly what you're saying.
4: There's a physical reaction to risk. And all that I did there was what's called a sunk cost analysis, and that is to reverse the discussion and see if it feels any different. And if you reverse the discussion, you say, a paid for house, I'm going to go borrow. It's the same thing as I'm not going to pay it off so that I can go buy rentals. Instead of borrowing on my paid for home to go buy rentals,
6: I'm keeping the borrowed money.
4: Not pay it off to go buy paid for rentals is the exact same mathematical equation, but thinking about it through a different lens makes your stomach go up in your throat instead of your brain going, oh, I've got 2.5%. I'm making money on that. So all of that to say, you called the show where we're always going to tell you to pay off your mortgage. Your wife set you up. Okay. 100% of the time. And I own several hundred million dollars in real estate that is paid for today. I recovered, vastly recovered from my old bankrupt days. And, you know, and I love real estate. So I want you to own some rental property. And I think you're in a great business with the adjoining business with construction. But let me tell you what will happen to complete my sales pitch on this. Okay. When you have zero debt of any kind, your construction business will flourish even more. And here's why. There's nothing gnawing anywhere at the back of your skull saying, I got to take this questionable job because I got to have cash flow. Instead, you look at a questionable job and go, That juice ain't worth the squeeze. I'm going over, and you're going to turn down crazy customers. You're going to turn down situations where you're going to go out over your skis and you're pushing too hard. Instead, and I've experienced this in my business. I make different decisions in the day-to-day operation of Ramsey Solutions because I don't have debt than if I had to do deals to make payments. And it's increased my prosperity. Those two things don't seem to be directly connected, but they are yet connected. Oh, here's another one. Physically, people have less physical ailments when they're not carrying any debt. It changes the composture or the composite of your body because your anxiety level is way down. So I'm going to sell you as hard as I can to follow your wife's leading there. Agreed?
6: Agreed. Happy wife, happy life.

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0: Jade, I feel like I'm supposed to recap one other thing, and that is that real estate, if you come on this show, or if I'm having an interaction with you anywhere, and you tell me you want to invest in real estate as to create passive income, what I'm going to realize immediately is that you don't know what the flip you're doing.
1: Because you said passive?
0: Because you act like real estate creates passive income. So if you've ever been a landlord, you know that there's nothing passive about it. If you've ever owned rental property, there's zero passivity involved. So when people say real estate creates passive income, what that tells me is they've been getting financial advice from some moron on TikTok. That's what that tells me.
1: Yeah.
0: Not that they've actually been in the real estate business. Okay. I've owned rental real estate longer than most of you calling have been alive. And that means I'm old, but it also means I'm experienced. And you know what you get from experience?
1: Wisdom.
0: Scars.
1: Oh, okay, I'll go with scars. I'll go with scars.
0: So, from doing stupid stuff. And so I've seen it all and done it all, I think, with landlording. Whether it's commercial properties that are retail with a pizza place or a CrossFit gym or whether it's a condominium and the guy decides he's going to use his wife as a punching bag and he gets put in jail and she has two little kids and now they can't pay their rent. And I'm the landlord. Now, what am I supposed to do with her? Yeah. So this is, you want to call that passive?
1: Yeah.
0: That makes you dumb or at a minimum inexperienced. Okay. So you don't know what passive means. Passive means you don't have to do any. You want passive, put your money in a mutual fund, and they will just send you an email.
1: Great, great.
0: And tell you what happened. You don't have to do anything. That's passive. And so there's nothing passive about real estate, period. I even own a piece of ground that has nothing on it.
1: And it still works.
0: And the tree fell across the neighbor's fence the other day, and he called me and said, "Your tree's blocking my driveway." It's not even passive. A freaking blank piece of ground is not even passive.
1: Shouldn't have had that tree on it, Dave.
0: So, I mean, it's like, and he was right. So we sent a guy over with a chainsaw and got the guy's driveway back, right? But, oh, my God, this idea that there's, you know, but don't listen to someone who says real estate is passive. This is someone that's selling you crap or don't know what they're doing.
1: Yeah.
0: Okay?
1: It's another way to have an income stream.
0: It is an income stream. It is an alternative income stream.
1: Yeah.
0: And I love it. I've actually a higher percentage of my net worth is in real estate paid for, no mortgages, than is in mutual funds.
1: Yeah.
0: Okay. But I'm adept at and careful with and understand and have a management company that manages our real estate, you know. And so, but it's not passive.
1: What's your opinion on Airbnbs and things like that? That aren't just a direct
0: rental.
1: That's
0: not even rental property. You opened you got in the hotel business.
1: Hotel business.
0: If you don't believe me, figure out how many maids you have to hire to change them sheets every day when those people leave.
1: Yeah.
0: And all the stuff that you don't even want to talk about that you have to clean up that was left behind at the bachelorette party.
1: Your
0: condo. Yeah. And they thought that, you know, what happens in Nashville stays in Nashville. You left some of it in Nashville, but it didn't stay in Nashville. So we still had to clean it up after you left. And apparently you don't drink that much, girl, because you left some of that. Yeah, no.
1: Gross.
0: This is bad. So this is what Airbnb is.
1: That's
0: it's gross.
1: Like it's
0: gross.
1: As difficult as it's going to get.
0: If you might as well buy you a little Hotel 6 and go, "I'm in the hotel business," at least then you're admitting it.
1: Yeah.
0: Instead of like, "I'm maximizing a piece of rental real estate by making it Airbnb." No, you're not. You're running a hotel. That's all you're doing. It's a short stay hotel, a hostel at best, right? I mean, that's and be ready for disruption. Like 16 states have already passed laws limiting, and a lot of cities, New York City's coming down on it hard, is shutting down the ability to operate a privately operated, uncertified hotel called an Airbnb. They're shutting them down. And so VRBOs and Airbnbs
1: think they're short-lived?
0: I think they're going to be there. But you know, it's not going to be the answer to everything.
1: Mm-hmm.
0: And, you know, for you to count on that stream of income and then your municipality go, oh, we changed our mind.
1: Yeah.
0: You're out of business.
1: Yeah. Because
0: but you paid too much for the house because you Airbnb'd it in your pro forma.
1: Yeah.
0: And you got screwed because you thought, oh, this is going to work. Famous last words, right? So, you know, again, if you want to run a hotel, you can make a lot of money in Airbnb.
1: Mm-hmm.
0: But don't act.
1: Don't get it twisted.
0: This is the other end of the spectrum from passive. This is like lots of work.
1: Yeah.
0: And gross stuff. Yeah. It's just, ugh. Yeah.
1: Ugh.
0: I don't even, yeah. There's that. Yeah. All right. And then Caitlin is in Salt Lake City. Hi, Caitlin. How are you?
2: Hi, Dave and Jade. How are you guys?
0: Better than we deserve. What's up?
2: So, a little background story. My husband and I are both 24, and we just welcomed our first baby a couple months ago, so we were kind of in stork mode,
1: congrats.
2: But now we're in vet mode. Thank you. We're on baby step number two. My husband's an electrician, but we're trying to decide if he stays at his current job, which is a private-owned company. It's a little bit more stable, offers a better work-life balance, or he can move to the electrical union, which would mean significantly higher pay and stronger retirement benefits, but potentially less stability during slow periods and layoffs, and then more time away from home and overtime. So we're trying to decide the more stable path or getting ahead financially.
0: Well, I think the net-net on the union with him not having steady might not be as much of a raise as it sounds like it is.
2: Yeah, exactly. And that's what we're trying to decide.
0: Yeah, I don't think the net-net is going to be much.
2: Right.
0: More.
2: So in Utah, there's a bunch of data centers coming in right now, and so they're offering a lot of incentive pay, like $10 to $15 incentive pay when working on those jobs. But the data centers aren't going to be forever, so we're just kind of trying to decide.
0: Is it possible to work some of that data center stuff as a side hustle?
2: He could. He has to only be working at the union, but he could potentially go back to this private company once these data centers are
0: built. Oh, so you can't be working private and union.
2: Mm-mm,
0: in Utah.
2: You have to be.
0: In Utah. It's not a right to work
2: union.
1: Interesting.
2: Mm-hmm.
0: Okay.
2: At least that's what we think. We've kind of just been looking into it. He's currently making 38 at his current job, and then he would be making 43 with not with including incentive pay.
0: I would stay where you are.
2: Okay.
0: That's not enough.
2: That's what we're kind of
0: I think by the time you adjust for volatility, you're not going to make a net $5.
1: I agree.
2: Okay. Even with a pension, like we shouldn't jump for a pension.
0: I don't jump for pensions.
2: Okay.
0: No.
2: We trust you, so we will
0: do it. I'm going to stay where you are, but I am going to explore. There's a lot of work that needs to be done in the area is what you're telling me. And he has the skill to do
2: sure.
0: the work. And I'm going to explore what I'm allowed to do as side hustles legally.
2: Right.
0: And I'm not going to lie to somebody. If the union requires you to be union, then I just can't do it at the union sites. But there's all kinds of side hustles. So let me give you an example. Okay, if the side hustle market is being sucked up by the unions, if the electricians that used to do side hustles other ways are now doing data center work with the unions, that means all the jobs they used to do are available.
2: Mm-hmm.
0: You see what I'm saying?
1: Yeah, that's a good way to look at it.
0: Just straight up get on with the data center thing as a side gig, working weekends, just for a short, you know, for 6 months and pile on and let's get the debt cleaned up right quick. How much debt you got left?
2: We have $86,000 in my student loans, and I currently work full-time, too. So we're in stork mode, and now we're just kind of going to throw all of our savings that we have.
0: You're out of stork mode because you're home from having the baby, right?
2: Oh, yeah. We are already starting
0: to throw it out. So that's all in the rearview mirror. That's awesome. Congratulations on the baby. So what do you make?
2: Thanks. I make $90,000 a year.
0: And he does, too, right?
2: Yeah, about $80,000.
0: Yeah, you're going to be out of debt in no time. I would not make this adjustment. You're going to lose too much quality of life, the juice and worth of the squeeze. I'm using that a lot today.
1: I like it. Got to be worth it.

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4: From ABC News, I'm Dave Packer. CENTCOM says an attempted breach of the blockade in the Strait of Hormuz was blocked by American ships. Officials saying U.S. forces issued multiple warnings before an aircraft fired Hellfire missiles into its engine room. President Trump demanding Iran reopen the strait, guarantee it won't develop a nuclear weapon, and hand over its highly enriched uranium.
5: There's still no breakthrough deal with Iran, but Secretary Pete Hegseth signaling confidence.
6: Iran may not want to give up their nuclear ambitions, but we believe at the table they can and will over time, given the right set of incentives.
5: Iran insisting its nuclear program isn't part of these current negotiations.
4: ABC's Ian Panel in Jerusalem. In New Jersey, state police shut down direct access to an immigration detention center in Newark on Friday after days of protests, clashing with U.S. Immigration and Customs Enforcement agents, and a group of migrants on a hunger strike inside. New Jersey Governor Mikey Sherrill.
7: We know what ICE has done in other states. We know about the hundreds of injuries caused. We know the fear they've caused in communities across the nation. And we know American citizens have been killed, including a mom who had just dropped her child off at school. I refuse to let that happen in New Jersey.
4: Sherrill setting out designated protest zones, keeping opposing sides at bay, the protests continuing today. After the Supreme Court ruled President Trump's tariffs unconstitutional earlier this year, a federal judge allowed all companies affected to apply for refunds to cover their losses. But now lawyers for the Trump administration are vowing to appeal that decision. Jay Foreman is the CEO and founder of Basic Fun Toys, a Florida toy importer.
8: The president has an opinion on tariffs, thinks they're a value. But when we exercise our legal rights to challenge that policy and the courts rule in our favor, it's time now for the administration to follow the law.
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9: Hot. Here's the official forecast for tonight. Partly cloudy, 66 for a low. Tomorrow, partly sunny and 80. Mostly cloudy Sunday night. Rain and thunderstorms possible, 64 degrees the low. Monday, partly sunny early. Scattered showers and thunderstorms by midday, 85 for a high. Monday night, more showers and thunderstorms and 64. Sunny as we head into Tuesday at a high of 82. Clear skies Tuesday night, our low 59 degrees. 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

0: Welcome back to the Ramsey Show in the Fairwinds Credit Union Studio. Jade Washaw, Ramsey Personality, is my co-host. The phone number here is 888-825-5225. Jeremiah is in Knoxville, Tennessee. Hi, Jeremiah. How are you?
1: Hey, Dave. Doing good. How are you all doing today?
0: Better than we deserve. What's up?
1: Yes, sir. Well, I just have a couple questions here, a little background story first. I was the owner and operator of a family business of 12. The business was over 12 years old, but I ran it for 12 years. And after COVID, it just got really hard for me to get any work, so I had to take a different avenue for employment, which at the time I didn't have very wise counsel or any counsel at that, and I did a lot of probably not so popular avenues to help with bills and different situations like that. So my overall question would be, I'm working on the baby steps, and obviously I would be at number two, baby step number two on getting rid of all the debt. What is the best scenario, or I guess to kind of expedite that, so to say? I've got some unsecured debt, and I have a HELOC that's kind of a gray cloud over my head right now that I'd really like to get taken care of before that draw period closes.
2: How much is the HELOC?
1: The HELOC is $94,000.
2: Did you roll all the debt into that, or is there more?
1: I did. I do have some unsecured debt outside of that, about $13,000.
2: Okay.
0: What's your first mortgage amount?
1: My first mortgage is $1,500.
0: No, the balance.
1: Oh, the balance. We're $260,000.
0: What's the house worth?
1: The house is worth around $850,000.
0: Okay.
2: That's good.
0: And what's your household income today?
1: The household income annually is $75,000, and I'm the breadwinner. My wife is stay-at-home mom, homeschool mom. We just had our third child last year, so we got a lot of
0: money. What did you used to make in the family business?
1: I used to make average take-home gross pay was anywhere from $120 to $160.
0: Doing what? What kind of business was that?
1: I owned a caulking and waterproofing business, so pretty much anything that you can't see on a normal building, I was the one behind the scenes doing it. But it paid good money when the work was there. It just seemed like the right thing to do at the time because we were sinking fast and needed to take something with a more secure pay. But I obviously knew when I took the job that it was going to be lower income. So I've tried to be patient where I'm at and work the ladder.
0: You can't afford the house you're in with the income you have is your problem.
2: Yeah. Right. What's your mortgage every month?
1: My mortgage every month is $1,500 a month, which is pretty good considering what the housing market is now with a 3.35% interest rate. And we're on year 10 of that.
0: Yeah, and the 94 finance, what's the terms on the HELOC?
1: The HELOC is a 10-year draw period, and we're on like year 4. I believe the interest on it is around 6%, probably a little bit lower.
0: Who's your bank?
1: My local bank that I deal with is First People's Bank, and then
0: will they just put that on a 10-year fixed? Take it off a HELOC, make it a 10-year fixed second mortgage. Because you got a 3.5.
1: Yeah, you're not going
0: to. I would tell you to refinance and take, wrap the HELOC and the first together. But if you do that, you won't be able to afford the payment.
1: Right.
0: And
1: that's kind of what I have been getting at anyway.
0: Yeah.
1: On refinancing.
0: Yeah. And that's going to force the sale of the house, which might be the net result of this whole thing of you closing down the business. You may be in a house you can't afford. I don't know. You can afford the $1,500, but you can't afford $350,000 in debt. That's what's weird. So I don't know how you got a $1,500 payment, even at 3.5 on $260,000.
2: Yeah, did somebody put down a bunch of money?
0: No, $260,000 debt. $1,500 doesn't support that. It's $18,000 a year.
1: We live on family property, And the property was given to us, so we put the property on collateral, and the house is actually a, we built the house in 2016. So at the time I was making really good money, and we went that route for our future. And here we are now. Let's see, we built the house in 2016. So we're 10 years into it, 4 years with another employer. And
0: are you in the same business that you used to be in, but now you're an employee?
1: I am not.
0: Could you start up the old business as a side hustle?
1: I do a bunch of side work. That's another thing I was going to point out, is I do just about everything I can imagine to help pay off some of those, especially that unsecured debt.
2: Was that part of the 75 you said, or is that on top of?
1: That 75 is my salary through my employer now.
2: Okay, so tell us what you...
0: I would restart your old business as a side hustle.
1: Okay.
0: And get, because I think you can make the most money there. You know that business, and you know how to make $160,000 a year doing it. And there's plenty of work out there right now. But you don't, I do it as a side hustle. You don't have to quit completely, and you don't have to go all the way back. And if you want to shut it back down after you get your HELOC cleaned off, that's fine. But then I would start talking to the bank about putting that HELOC on a 15-year fixed or a 10-year fixed or whatever, and no balloons and no calls bearing down on you in the future. I don't want this thing to pop on you later. But that gets the problem off of you. And then basically you're doing cleanup from the debt that was left over when you didn't transition out of the business fast enough.
1: Correct.
0: Yeah. And, yes, and it's going to take you a little while to clean that up. But it, let's just say you made an extra 50 as side hustle. In 2 years, you've paid off your HELOC.
1: True.
0: That's what I want to do.
2: Yeah, that's 100% possible, okay, because that just puts you back at your old income if you do that.
0: Yeah, and then you got to decide long term, you know, what happened was you got, you got sliced and diced by the COVID situation, and you came in out of the cold. You wanted a place that felt safe in a rough and tumble war zone. I wanted a place where I could come, a bomb shelter I could come into, but it cost you because you're only making 75 and you used to make 125 to 160.
2: Yeah.
0: So it's cost you $50,000 a year to have a safe place to heal. But so I want to also challenge you that doesn't mean you need to be there 38 years.
2: Yeah, it's time to get back at it.
0: You may need to step back out, and maybe the side hustle is a way for you to test your footing again and see if you've got emotionally or ready to go back out in the cold, because you're taking a beating on what you could be making.

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0: Kaylee is with us in Austin, Texas. Hi, Kaylee. How are you?
1: Good. How are you doing today?
0: Better than we deserve. What's up?
1: I was just calling because I am on step two of the baby steps of paying down my debt. But I have a decision to make. I have, I'm 24 and I haven't gone to college yet. And I was wanting to go to college to get my business administration degree. And even though I'm in baby steps number two, I was calling to see your opinion on if I should wait and just keep going with the baby steps and then go to college, or bite the bullet, take on the student loans and go to college now.
2: Well, I definitely don't like the idea of you taking on student loans. How much will it cost for you to get the degree?
1: $12,000.
2: Total or per semester?
1: Total. So a community college, and it'll be fully online.
2: Okay. What made you to decide on that? How did you come about saying, I want to do this? What's your path here?
1: I've always been kind of a admin girl. Always been the person behind the scenes doing like data administration and making coordinating and stuff like that. And after doing a lot of research, I found that if I get a business administration degree, it's broad enough of a degree that I can go from either hospitality to hospital services to maybe going in white collar. And so I figured getting this degree would be the best way for me to move forward.
0: Okay, so are you talking about a business administration degree? Are you talking about a two-year program?
2: An associate's degree.
1: Yes, sir. I am talking about an associate's degree.
0: Oh, okay. All right. I was making sure I understood what you're doing. Okay. And what do you make today?
1: I make gross $2,400 a month.
2: $2,400 a month doing what? The same work? Administrative work?
1: Sadly, no. I'm actually a cook. I work at a daycare.
2: Okay, cook at a daycare. How much debt do you currently have?
1: $8,771,
2: okay.
1: Rounding up.
2: Listen, I'm not mad at a $12,000 degree if you have researched that it's going to be the path to get you in the spaces you want to get to. I do like the idea of you buckling down for a few months and paying off the $8,000 first and then cash flowing this, because I don't see why you can't cash flow this. How much, let's see, how long will it take you to pay off the $8,000 making $2,400?
1: I'm actually about to hit a really good point in my snowball method. I'm about to pay one of my debt down, and basically I'll have it done within the next 18 months in total.
2: So if you can do $8,000 in 18 months, then can you do the $12,000 over the course of 2 years? I think you can, and I think you could probably do that in less time. You might be able to do the $12,000 in 18 months because the debt will be totally gone.
0: Hey, Kaylee, are you saying $2,400 take home?
1: So my take home is roughly $2,200, so about $1,100 a check.
2: And you're living at home?
1: I live in an apartment.
2: What are you paying for rent?
1: So rent in total is, $1,200. I split it, with my partner, my boyfriend.
0: Have you, so are you making $15 an hour?
1: $15.50, sir.
0: Yeah, that's what I thought. Okay. So, it just feels to me like you could probably make more doing almost anything else. Like Target is paying $20 an hour.
1: Oh, goodness.
0: Yeah, so I think you need to be looking to up your income and pick up some side hustles, both. I think your job sucks, your current job. It doesn't pay much.
2: It doesn't.
0: I'm very impressed that you've put together a sustainable life with $2,200 take-home pay in Austin, Texas. You are an impressive young woman. That is very responsible. You've been very careful. You've been extremely frugal. You are very, and you're thinking into the future at the same time. You're an impressive young woman. So I think you're worth a lot more doing some other things in the meantime while you're getting this degree.

0: And you know, anything that these days in freaking Austin, Texas. Mm-hmm. So it's not exactly a poor market of some kind. So I want you to place more economic value on your hours than you have so far, because I can tell that you're worth it. What I'm saying is, I think between those two things, you probably are going to double your income.
1: Yeah, and then you're out of this fast.
0: That clears that debt really fast and puts $12,000 in your pocket to get your BA degree real fast. And then you're doing all of this in 12, 14 months, you know, and you're rolling right along. And that's the path I would want to be on if I'm you.
1: I got a feeling
0: you're going to be fine. You're going to be fine. You're going to find your way through this. Mm-hmm. But the question is just, what's the most efficient method for you to get through this? Because you're a survivor and you're a planner and a thinker. So, wow, very impressive. Cool. Hey, thanks for calling. Andrew's in Norfolk, Virginia. Hi, Andrew. How are you?
2: Hi, Mr. Ramsey. I am doing fine. How are you?
0: Better than I deserve. What's up?
2: So my question for you today is, how do I save for retirement when I have a low income?
0: Why do you have a low income?
2: So currently I am working for a church. I'm on pastoral staff. And my income that I get to take home every month is low because they give me a lot of benefits when it comes to housing, phone, gas, paying
1: like
2: for
1: what?
2: My daily.
0: What is your take home? So what do you make?
2: I'm taking home about $2,000 a month.
0: Oh. And what is your position with the church?
2: I would be their assistant or youth pastor.
0: Okay. All right. We work with about 50,000 churches in the last 10 years, and the numbers that we have say that somewhere around 80% of the pastors in America are bivocational.
1: Have to be.
0: That means they have another job.
2: Yes, sir. Yes, sir.
1: How old are you?
2: I just graduated from, I'm 24 years old.
1: I mean, this is very similar to the last call in that way. You've got to be able to sustain a life. And I don't think you can on $2,000 a month, even if you lived at home, even if you had a great benefit of, whatever it is.

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1: You're 54.
2: Right.
1: And therefore, we can't save for retirement. I mean, in the meantime, you may have to work a side hustle. That would, by vocational pastor, would not be that unusual. So the pastor that led me to the Lord when he was starting his church had a bread route. And, you know, later on, he was a pastor of a huge church and obviously was full time at that point. But that's what I want for your future is God's call on your life. In the meantime, you may have a bread route. And but you've got to have a long-term game plan that says, I'm not going to have a low income the rest of my life. And then that allows you to invest and to be generous and to do other things.

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1: Alrighty, today's question comes from Scott in Oklahoma. He says, my 2003 Toyota has 226,000 miles on it, and I recently discovered it needs a replacement suspension system and an oil leak repair. The lowest quote I've gotten is $8,500 to fix all of the issues. The car is paid off, but I already have put $10,000 into it over the past 5 years. I make $50,000 per year and don't have any debt. I have the money to fix the car, but it would deplete my emergency fund. Should I get this old car fixed, or should I put that money towards a newer car? I feel like this is a really simple one. I got to believe that Toyota is probably not worth any more than $2,000.
0: Yeah.
1: So for that reason, I would invest in a new car for you. If you're able to drive it a little while longer, I don't know if you can. I'd maybe try to save up as much as I can to put with the $8,500 so that you're not fully depleting that emergency fund. But it is time for a new vehicle.
0: And you're paying cash. This is not your down payment.
1: Yes.
0: So yeah, you're going to buy a $6,000 or $7,000 car, which is going to upgrade you about 5X.
1: Yeah.
0: So, yeah, you're in good shape to pay cash for a sizable upgrade, and then replenish your emergency fund as fast as you can instead of doing the repairs.
1: But
0: so the go ahead.
1: What should have been happening? Just to kind of go back in time, Scott, you know, you drive a 2003 Toyota with almost 250,000 miles on it. You should have been putting money aside to upgrade this car over time, not just an emergency fund, because that's the part I feel like people forget about the Ramsey plan is. I love that he has a paid for vehicle. I love that he's living that life, but you've got to remember that you've got to have money to the side that you're planning on upgrading that vehicle, because you can only drive a 2003 for so long.
0: Yeah. That's assuming he hadn't spent the last 24 months getting out of debt and just now got to this point.
1: That's also true.
0: But if he just got to this point, then that's different. But if he's been going along at this point and not saving for a car, then you're exactly right.
1: Yeah.
0: So here's a good formula for you guys. Okay. What is the car worth salvage today? And so you can sell this car in with an oil leak, because it's gonna, because 2003 with 226,000 miles, it's gonna have an oil leak. That's what you sell this car with. It's an oil leak, okay? And it's not gonna have a wonderful suspension because it's got 200,000 miles on it.
1: Hello. Exactly.
0: So that you know, that makes this a whatever, a $1,500-$2,000 car, okay? And so you sell it for that. If you did the repair, does it add the value back, okay, equal to the repair? So how the formula works on that is, let's say that this is a $7,000 car, if it's fixed, but you could sell it for two. Well, 2 + 8 = 10. So you would still not fix this car.
1: It's overpriced.
0: Because you're going to have more in the car. What you can sell it for plus the repair is going to be more than the car is worth after the repair. And if that's the case, that tells you that this is a throwaway car, and you go buy you another throwaway car if you have to. In this case, he's got the money to move up quite a bit and move into a $7,000 or $8,000 car. If he sells this for two, put six in, he's still got some couple grand in his emergency fund to start rebuilding, right? Mm-hmm. And that's the kind of thing you're going to do there. And then have a plan, like Jade was saying, to move up again in 2 years.
1: They're right, because the $8,000 car is only going to last you.
0: Start paying yourself $500 a month for 2 years. That's another $12,000. And you put that with the car that you bought for $7,000. The good news about a $7,000 car, it's not going to go down a lot.
1: No.
0: In 2 years from now, you sell it for six. If you bought it right.
1: Right.
0: And, and now we've got an $18,000 car.
1: Yeah.
0: That we paid cash for.
1: That's the.
0: That starts to make a lot of sense, making 50 grand.
1: It does. Well, at any rate, really, because I think that of all the things we teach, the cash car is the most elusive of the, of the principles. I think people who are driving cars with car notes, they're driving a, you know, 2026, 2025 vehicle, they hear you and I say things like, you know, the car payments keep the middle class broke. And they think, well, what am I supposed to do? Just hand over $30,000 and
0: No, you're supposed to hand over $4,000and pay yourself $1,200 a month.
1: Yes.
0: Instead of paying Bank of America, screw me, $1,200 a month.
1: Exactly. That's what it looks like, though, to stair step up. And
0: yeah, you pay, if you pay yourself a car payment for 10 months, that's a lot. What, a lot of people have a $1,000 car payment.
1: Yes.
0: That's $10,000 freaking dollars in 10 months. You know, how much patience do you have? I mean, you can do a lot of bad transportation for 10 months and get by with it.
1: That's right.
0: I mean, you could drive the hoopty of hoopties for 10 months. $1,000 car. You know, its predominant color is Bondo.
1: Yeah.
0: You know, you can.
1: A two-car family can be a one-car family for 10 months.
0: Well,
1: do
0: or,
1: a lot.
0: You know, we had a guy working here at one point that, you know, their second car was a car he bought at salvage that was perfect condition, engine and transmission. Interior was perfect condition, but it had been in a hailstorm.
1: Oh.
0: So it looked like it had
1: terrible
0: acne.
1: Terrible, yeah.
0: It was really pockmarked all over. It was the ugliest, funniest looking car because it had the snot beat out of it.
1: What does he care?
0: And it looked like somebody walked and hit it with a hammer all over, right? And but it worked perfect, and the interior was perfect. The technology was current. But it was a salvage car completely.
1: Yeah.
0: And he said, for right now, instead of having a car payment, I pay $2,000 for what would have been a $15,000 car, but it's got, looked like somebody hit it with a hammer all over. It was, we really made fun of the guy, but it was, but he was classic Ramsey guy, right? And he did that for a year and paid himself a car payment and then went and bought a regular car.
1: That's right.
0: And he has a story to tell.
1: That's a great story. Exactly. Yeah. I love that.
0: I come from a generation where we drove cars that were bad, and we kept them so long that we named them.
1: I was going to say, it's got to have a name.
0: It's got to have a name. The Blue Goose, right? Yeah. The Brown Shoe.
1: That's so funny.
0: The Brown
1: Shoe.
0: Like the old woman in the shoe?
1: Yeah.
0: Yeah, we had a station wagon named the Brown Shoe.
1: Wow.
0: It was seriously
1: ugly. It's got to have special, what I call special features.
0: Yeah.
1: Which are?
0: The windows that don't go down properly. Yeah. The door that won't lock, all that stuff. Yeah.
1: The tape deck that eats the tape or eats the CD. Nobody even uses tapes and CDs anymore.
0: Yeah, see, now you're getting old. That's what's happening right
1: in front
0: of me.
1: Well, your car is so old, it has CDs in it.
0: That's right. Yeah. It's a whole different kind of car play.
1: Yes.
0: Hey, all kidding aside, if you will drive like no one else later, you can drive like no one else. So Jade and I don't drive hoopties. I drive whatever I want to drive these days. And I can write a check and do it because I drove crap for a while so that I would never have debt again. And so it's not like we're saying drive a piece of crap car that your whole life.
1: Right.
0: But for a short period of time, a year, 2 years, while you get out of debt, while you save up to avoid debt on the next purchase, you know, you drive something that looks like a ball-peen hammer hit it all over. You drive something that's named the Gray Goose. You drive something, the Brown Shoe. I don't care what you name it, but you know, it's the pitiful old. And take pictures of it so when you're old, you can tell your grandkids that are trust fund babies because you're a multi-gazillionaire. Back in the day, Grandma and I drove that car, and that's why you little brats have money. So you got to have story to tell, right? You really got to have a way to do this. So
1: I had a 1980. My first car was a hand-me-down from my sister. It was a 1984 Nissan Pulsar. And it only went forward. It couldn't go in reverse.
0: So you have to choose your parking spot carefully. Which means you park way out in the parking lot sometimes.
1: All the time.
0: Because you have to pull forward, right?
1: Yes.
0: Oh, my God. That's so
1: terrible.
0: Great.
1: It had to be warmed up. Like, the transmission had to be warmed up for quite a while before I would even think about going in reverse.
0: We need to do a show where we ask everybody their worst car they've ever owned. Yeah. So my wife's first car when we got married was a Pinto. The ones that were blowing up?
1: Yeah.
0: Yeah. The Pinto and the Vega and the Gremlin have been named the worst cars of the 70s.
1: That's funny.
0: And my wife had one of them.

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0: 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Hey, Connor, how are you?
1: I'm good. How are you?
0: Better than I deserve. What's up?
1: So I graduated from college last June, and I got a job making $88,000 per year. I'm still living with my parents, and on my current budget, I can save $100,000 by the end of next year. And I want to know if I should move out at this point, or if I should wait till I can save more to put a bigger down payment on a house.
2: Well, I was going to ask what the specific goal is, and it's to put a down payment on a house. How much do you need? Like, what's the monetary goal?
1: Well, in California, a decent house is around $700,000. There's some that are less, but worse neighborhoods. So I try to buy, on a budget, to buy a house around $700,000. And I'm on track. If I keep doing what I'm doing, I can save $100,000 by the end of next year.
2: Mm-hmm.
1: And yeah, the goal is to buy a house and to do it without having to take on a huge mortgage, and to keep the payment underneath like 30% of my take-home pay.
0: What are you doing for a living?
1: I do supply chain analytics.
0: You got a logistics degree?
1: Yeah, I have a bachelor's degree in business, majoring in supply chain.
0: And you're only making 88 grand?
1: Yeah, well, I'm only one year in,
0: okay.
1: And I'm trying to make more money. I'm going to go for a master's degree.
0: You don't have to have a master's degree to make more money with a logistics degree. You're going
1: to
0: be just
1: fine. Yeah, I'm trying to do it free.
0: Yeah, you're sitting on $125,000 salary any minute. Wow.
2: What
0: good degree choice. Let me start there, yeah.
2: Yeah, what do you see yourself earning a year from now, which is the time that you want to live at your mom's house? Do you see yourself to 125?
1: At least. I want to make more. Trying to make more.
0: Yeah. Okay. So here's the trade-off. The way you have analyzed this, and it comes from the way your brain works, which is awesome, by the way. I'm thrilled with the way you're looking at things, is that there is no downside to living there. And the upside is I'm stacking cash.
1: Yeah.
0: Because you get along with your parents, obviously, or you wouldn't even be asking this. You don't have a strained situation there. It's comfortable. And so it appears to be a no-brainer to stay here and live here for free and stack cash. The unintended consequence is that you haven't started your adulthood completely as long as your mommy is in the house.
1: Yes.
0: And when one of my children came home from college and their new place to set up house wasn't ready yet, they stayed with us for about 3 months, which was just fine because we love them and we get along and there was no issue. And but I will tell you that as soon as that child moved out and paid their own bills and bought their own milk and had their own electric bill, it changed their posture. It changed the way they walk.
2: More confident.
0: The swagger, the everything. And not to mention, for some ladies, it would change your eligibility as a date.
2: Come on, Dave.
0: Whether you live at your mommy's or not.
2: Yeah. I got to say, I think there's two...
0: There's non-monetary
2: issues.
0: Things here that might be more important than the money.
2: That's true. But even the money, I don't think that your math is quite right, because a $700,000 house that you've put $100,000 on is not going to get you where you need it to be, even making $125,000.
0: True.
2: You're going to be well above. I mean, I'm just plugging the numbers in on our mortgage calculator, and I think you need to rethink your math on that. That being said... I don't think there's a rush. You're 22, which means you'll be 23 years old. You don't need a $700,000 house at 23 years old.
0: Yeah.
2: In your first year of working, right?
0: Yeah.
2: Like, let's,
0: or second year.
2: Yeah, let's create some stability. Let's make sure that this is really the field we want to be in. Let's make sure this is the area we want to be in. Give yourself some freedom by just renting. Get an apartment. I love that for you.
0: It's not horrible. Yeah, if I woke up in your shoes knowing what I know about money and life, I would move out. Even though on the surface, the economics don't look that favorable when you do that, then I would also value your, I think you're worth more than you're being paid probably in the marketplace right now. Market, job market's a little slow right now, sluggish. But, and then the other thing that comes to mind that you may or may not want to consider is that you might be able to make $125,000 in Kansas City.
2: Oh, that's a good point. Yeah,
0: which
2: maybe
0: would cost you half as much to live as Riverside, California.
2: That's true.
0: And the only reason you're there today, or at least one of the reasons you're there today, is because you grew up there.
2: Yeah.
0: And I'm not suggesting you have to move to be successful. But,
2: just get more
0: bang for your buck.
2: But
0: there's something about when you move out that that option starts to be there that's not emotionally setting itself in your brain when you're staying at home.
2: Yeah, I agree
0: and
2: with that.
0: And so I want you to go out and have a life. And let's just see what, how, what, let's live the grand adventure.
2: Mm-hmm. And then you're also not comparing your current life to your parents' life, who has spent 60
0: years
2: building
0: getting
2: it.
0: There.
2: Yeah.
0: Yeah. They've been trying to get, yeah, you can't, you don't need a $700,000. I mean, $700,000 is not a fancy house in Riverside.
2: No, it's not, but I'm just saying it's still a lot of money no matter how you slice it.
0: Yeah.
2: It's a lot of money.
0: It's a lot of math, regardless of what it buys. So, yeah. Wow.
2: Yeah, now if he had told me he had $100,000 of debt and he could live at home and pay it off in 1 year, I would probably change my mind on that. I would probably go, hey, if you can do it and you can knock it out and there's a clear timeline and there's a clear amount, I'd probably be fine with that. He is going to sacrifice some of the things that you said.
0: Yeah, I'm not sure that I have adequately thought through and quantified what living on your own is worth.
2: Well, it's at
0: it costs at the, more, but I think it's worth more than it costs, and I can't put actual dollars to that off the top of my head like I can some things to justify my position. So my position
2: age.
0: Might be weak.
2: There's got to be, you got to consider your age range, because I think the older you are, the more it hits. You know, you can't be 33 living at mom's house.
0: Yeah, 19 is a little,
2: 19,
0: I can give you a little break there.
2: I'm like 21.
0: Hey, he graduated from college at 19.
2: Yeah.
0: It's like 2 years early, three years early.
2: He's a little bit of a super genius.
0: Yeah, we got some savant stuff going on here.
2: Yeah.
0: Ah, that's interesting. I'm treating him like he's 22. That's a good point, too.
2: Mm-hmm.
0: Interesting. This is a good discussion. Connor, you're a sharp dude. You're going to be okay. You don't have to buy a house in 1 year. And there are benefits to moving out that you haven't considered.
2: Yeah.
0: And that's a summary of what we have yacked about and gone around the barn for the last few minutes. But it's good. I appreciate you letting us use you to have the discussion for America. Because there is the old movie, Failure to Launch, there is a problem in America, particularly disturbing among males that are not leaving home. Now,
2: well,
0: you're not
2: I think it's both.
0: The 33-year-old living at home is a problem.
2: I you know what, Dave? I actually do think it's both. I think it's men and women, but I do think that it is more frowned upon, and I'm not saying right or wrong, but I feel like
0: it's because I'm a sexist boomer.
2: We get more of the ick when we see a guy living at home.
0: And you're a sexist whatever if you're not a boomer.
2: Listen,
0: if you just said that. Yeah, I get ick with the guy being at home.
2: Yeah.
0: Yeah. But it is. But still, I mean, go be like a grown-up.
2: It's okay to be broke and be on your own and be single and make your way.
0: And have dignity.
2: And, that's part of life.
0: But you're not 33, you're 19. So if you want to hang out one more year, we're not going to be mad at you.
2: It's true.
0: If you want to win with money in 2026, you can't keep living normal. 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
4: From ABC News, I'm Dave Packer. An emotional reunion in Laos where we've now learned four of the six remaining miners trapped in a cave were able to get out by themselves today. ABC foreign correspondent Britt Clennon.
5: Cries of joy as they embrace rescuers and collapse onto the ground.
6: These guys have decided they didn't want to stay in the cave any longer.
5: I spoke with Josh Richards, one of the rescue divers. He had been moments away from entering the cave.
6: These guys have literally just crawled themselves out 300 metres through a horrendously tight cave.
5: Those men perhaps sensing a make or break moment as water levels fall, seeing an opportunity to get out and taking it.
4: Two other men still remain trapped inside. It's been a rough week for President Trump. A judge is looking into a settlement against the IRS that would funnel taxpayer money into his $1.8 billion anti-weaponization fund, which another judge temporarily blocked. On top of that, the president's been told to take his name off the Kennedy Center of the Performing Arts. And now another setback.
7: The majority of musicians slated for the Trump-backed event celebrating America's 250th now pulling out. The president now saying he'll hold a rally on Wednesday on the National Mall to replace the planned concerts.
4: ABC's Selena Wang. In Newark, New Jersey, demonstrations outside Delaney Hall continued today, hours after the state police clashed with protesters as police set up a perimeter outside of the ICE detention center at the order of Governor Mikey Sherrill, who says six people were arrested and tear gas was deployed. Another sonic boom heard overhead, this one in New England.
8: The U.S. Geological Survey now saying this was a sonic boom, possibly caused by a suspected meteor that may have exploded high above the Massachusetts coast. It comes just days after another mysterious boom shook parts of South Carolina. Officials said that sound was also consistent with a sonic boom, not an earthquake.
4: That's ABC's Olivia Rubin. 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
9: Here's the official forecast for tonight. Partly cloudy, 66 for a low. Tomorrow, partly sunny and 80. Mostly cloudy Sunday night. Rain and thunderstorms possible, 64 degrees the low. Monday, partly sunny early. Scattered showers and thunderstorms by midday, 85 for a high. Monday night, more showers and thunderstorms and 64. Sunny as we head into Tuesday at a high of 82. Clear skies Tuesday night, our low 59 degrees. I'm Craig Allen on Talk Radio 102.3.
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14: This is the Watchdog on Wall Street.
17: Yes, it is. Welcome, everyone. All excited to be in front of the microphone today. I'm fired up because I got a great question this past week. I do a lot of guest appearances on programs, and the question was set me up perfect for this show this week, because I think it's something that we really need to address. Again, media spins things this way, that way. Politicians spin things this way, that way. Question was real simple. It's like, Chris, consumer confidence in this country is at an all-time low. And that's a fact. The consumer confidence number is that bad right now. It's never been this low. Lower than it was during the Great Recession. Consumer confidence, Chris, all-time low. Why is the stock market hitting highs? And I was like, ding, ding, that is a phenomenal question. It's a phenomenal question. And again, I know we've talked about this on the program over the years. One thing that I get hot and bothered by is when you see presidents do this all the time. Presidents love to claim responsibility, like they're behind higher stock markets, they're behind low jobs numbers. When the numbers are not going their way, it's not their fault, it's the predecessor's fault, and it doesn't make any difference whether it's a donkey or an elephant. It doesn't make any difference. But why? We, as a nation, are hell and high water away from the rest of the world when it comes to tech, when it comes to AI. The amount of money being spent in this arena is astronomical at this point in time. It is that old saying, is all gas, no brake. It's all gas, no brake at this point in time. Will that always be the case? No. No, we've talked about that there's going to be a reckoning. There's going to be winners and there's going to be losers along the way. That's the markets. That's just how they work. But as far as competition is concerned, you can maybe point to China. I don't see anybody, quite frankly, lining up to work with Chinese AI models by any stretch of the imagination. We are well ahead of the game when it comes to this arena. And yes, we've seen some better breath in the overall market. For example, the equal weight S&P 500 has done much better as of late. But the driver in this, without a doubt, is technology. Companies everywhere, all over the globe, they're concerned. They're worried that if they don't spend in this arena, they're going to be left behind and they're not going to be able to keep up. Again, that's not going to last forever. Now, why is consumer confidence so low? Well, first and foremost, you can just go through here. U.S. credit card stress hit its worst level since the 2008 financial crisis. Balances have surged to $1.3 trillion. As far as inflation is concerned, grocery store. And this is coming from this administration. The Agriculture Department is expecting grocery inflation to be at 4.5% come late summer, early fall. That's a lot more expensive groceries, kids. We just had the biggest hike in years and it's going to get worse. You're seeing various different companies talk about what's happening within their stores, the Lowe's of the world, the Home Depot's, the Walmart's. Walmart made, the point that people are not filling up their tank to the full amount when they're using their gas facilities. They're filling it up halfway. And that's a telltale sign for them that the consumer is being stretched. Now, I had some, took a look this past week on Thursday. They had a bunch of numbers come down the pike, the PCE inflation number, GDP for the first quarter of this year was revised downward. Down, it was at 2%. It's at 1.4%. And this is why every single time I see people come on TV claiming, and again, this is politics. Oh yeah, we could see 6% GDP growth this year. Right. Sure. Okay. And it just, you go on TV and you look at a camera, basically you're looking into the eyes of the American people and you're lying to them. So I have basically zero respect for these people. They know better. They know that they're lying. I mean, they say, well, my job is to lie. Well, you know what? Get a new job for crying out loud. Have some self-respect for crying out loud. 6% GDP growth this year. What drugs are you on? The internals in this number is what no one is really talking about at this point in time. The savings rate for the American people in 2025, it was at 5.5%. It's now down to 2.6%. You're taking a look at personal consumption numbers and they're saying, well, people are still out there spending. You got all these idiot Wall Street types. Hey, economy's doing fine. Everything's great across the board. Americans keep spending. What are they going to do? Starve? What? They're spending and they're spending more. But what are they spending money on? Are they going out and they are buying more stuff, or are they buying the same thing and it just costs a hell of a lot more? Yeah, that would be the second there. That's what's going on. We talked about this last week on the program, and the fact that many Americans, people do not like to adjust their lifestyle to the terrain. They just don't. They do not like adjusting their lifestyle to the terrain, what's going on in the world today. And this is why we're seeing the savings rate drop. This is why we're seeing credit card stress. People are not changing their lives. They're basically taking it out of their savings, or they're putting it on a credit card. There comes a point in time where a wall will be hit there. You do understand that, right? Unless things change, and change quickly, a wall will be hit. That's, again, you want reality of the terrain? That's the reality of the terrain. I'm going to share with you something here. Because, you know, sometimes I get accused on this program, you're pointing out all bad things are going on. No, I'm pointing out what is in front of us. Okay, I'm pointing out the reality of the terrain. Like I say all the time, you might not like it, but it's there.
18: Oh, you're doing well. You go rich guy. Why are you complaining?
17: All right. How about this? How about one of the wealthiest guys in the country here? Billionaire hedge fund CEO, Ken Griffin, Citadel. Saying the exact same thing I'm saying. We need to bring back the purchasing power of the U.S. dollar. This guy, he's worth over $50 billion. This guy's worth over $50 billion. And you know what? He complains like I do about higher prices. I go through the drive-thru at McDonald's every morning. $2.50 for a Coke? So before the Biden administration, was 99 cents. We have had prolonged and persistent inflation now for 6 years. He talked about the price of eggs and different groceries, stuff he sees at Target, and he's shocked. This guy, again, worth over $50 billion. It's deeply triggering. And he feels it's going to get worse because of politicians. And I quote, I think that there's just a general apprehension of how much more purchasing power are we going to lose because of the economic policies that we're pursuing in Washington. And I think it's important that this administration and that the legislature continue to stay focused on how do we strengthen the purchasing power of the dollar? How do we make sure that Americans' paychecks go further? We are being robbed blind by inflation. Again, the dollar has lost roughly 30% of its purchasing power since January of 2021. Grocery prices up 30% from March of 2020 into late 2025. Beef up 70%. Bloody McDonald's menu prices have increased 152% since Biden was in office. Now, guess what? Guys like Ken Griffin, these self-made people as myself, we understand the value of a dollar. It ticks me off. It bothers me. It bothers me. And you hear it here on this show. You hear it here on the podcast, because you know what? Yeah. Ken Griffin can deal with it. Yeah. I can deal with it. Yeah. My clients can deal with it, but I don't have to like it. And I can also feel the pain of the people around the country that are getting smacked upside the head with this. Now I'm going to change gears. Okay. I'm going to give a bit of a pep talk, I guess, to the American people. If you've been listening to this program from some time, you can go all the way back, to basically the turn of the century after Clinton left office, after basically post 9/11. with all the nonsensical spending, not paying for wars, all this stuff. I've been warning people about the loss of purchasing power, talking about inflation, all of these things. And I have laid out how you beat it. At some point in time, America, at some point in time, you have to become a capitalist. You must. If you're not going to become a capitalist, you are going to fail in this country. You are going to fail. You are going to be left behind. Our firm is unique in the sense, I know many people know this, we help everyone. Okay? Yeah, we're a family office and we help the super rich people, but I don't show anyone the door. I don't show anyone the door. And we've been explaining here on the program. We've been laying out what you need to do to get ahead in America. How to make it in America. There's just simple things you need to do. If you do these things, you will be successful. I mean, simple stuff. Graduate from high school. Okay. But actually pay attention in high school. Don't get one of those handout diplomas. But you know, just you manage to do that, you're on the right track. You don't have to go to an Ivy League school. You don't have to do a myriad of things. You know how many clients that we have at Markowski Investments that are blue-collar workers that are millionaires? Millionaires! Why? Because they are owners. They participated in the system. And guess what? It can work. It can work for everyone. If you choose to. If you choose to participate. If you're going to choose to whine and complain. Again, I talk about all the problems here. I lay out the solutions to the problems. Like I said, I don't like what's going on. I don't. You hear me complain about it. But I deal with it too. And we give you the bloody instruction manual. The bloody recipe for dealing with the schmuckos in Washington, D.C. that continue to spend us into oblivion and drive our dollar down in value. I'm going to take a quick break right here. And again, I know, Mark has tough talk today here on the pro, and there's going to be more of it. We're going to lay it out again. How to make it in America. 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
1: 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It makes sense to me that preventing or reducing inflammation is a key component to our overall health. The Mayo Clinic found that curcumin can decrease swelling and inflammation, has antioxidant properties, and research suggests that curcumin can prevent cancer, or at least slow the spread of cancer, and in many instances make chemotherapy more effective. 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

0: taking Wall Street's liars, crooks, and cheats out behind the woodshed. 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
1: Welcome back, everybody. Welcome back. The greatest joys that I have in this job that I have, it's in everything. I just love to see people do well. I love to see people do well. I love success stories. I love it in sports. I love it in work. I love it in families. I applaud it. I a lot of people that are, you know, people like this that kind of want to see people fail. They want to pull people down. What's that German word? Schadenfreude. They get actual joy in that. I never really seem to understand that. I really don't. I love success stories. And as like I said, there's good money versus bad money. We've talked about that here on the program. I say it almost every week here on the program. It was titled my first book, Work, Time, and Effort. Everything in life that has meaning, value, and worth involves work, time, and effort. It's really easy to look at someone who is successful and, oh, you know, they probably took advantage of it. You know, it's that left-wing mentality. How many people did they step on to get there? You don't know crap. You don't have a clue. You don't know the backstories of so many entrepreneurs and business people, the amount of effort that they put in. My daughter, who is a college athlete, highly successful, doing well in school, and she's doing all of her pre-med requirements. This summer, she's taking organic chem. Not easy. Not easy for anybody. And, you know, she calls me up, you know, this class, and she's complaining. I'm like, stop. Now, I have no tolerance for that. You want sympathy, call your mother. Okay? Me, if it was going to be easy, then everyone would do it. I said, you put the work in at the gym and the running, all this other stuff. You put the work in, you're going to do fine. And you're going to be happy

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1: All right, fantastic. 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Hey, talk about Warren Buffett. 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It's the power of time.
2: 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Gotta look good on social media.
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7: Two credit cards, Louis Vuitton bag.
8: I gotta look good on the gram. I ain't gotta make sure I post on social media to make myself look good.
9: What's wrong with you people? I get it. Keeping up with the Joneses has always been with us, and I get it too, and I've warned about social media. It's put it on steroids. But stop already. Stop. I'm tired of it, okay? I don't like what's going on. Ken Griffin doesn't like the prices. I don't like the prices. You know what the terrain is at this point in time, so you better make adjustments. Complaining about it's not going to help. We point out the ways to get around all of these things, but you have to do them, man. Yet you have to go out there and you have to apply yourself.
10: I can't afford this. I can't afford that. I can't afford to put money away. Oh, what?
9: Yeah, you know what? And these people, I see these people and they say this stuff and I get these comments and they got their half their body is tattooed up. Where did you get the money for that? Huh? Where did you get the money for the tats? Those free? Is that some sort of investment program you got going on there? Oh, I know. I'm going to tick a lot of people off at this point. How dare you, Sam? What do you mean? Look at your situation. Those tattoos, they earning any sort of yield out there, any sort of interest on that. And this is across the board. I've discussed this all the time. I see it. I'm a member of a club here where I live in Tampa. And, you know, cost money to be in this club. Talk to people. Oh yeah, I gotta start saving. I gotta start saving. They tell me I gotta start putting money away. You paid this money to be a member of this club, and you rather than saving, rather than putting this money away. These are people that are two decades younger than I am. Yeah, I wasn't joining any of these clubs two decades ago. I was building wealth up. I was building my base. It was the story of the ant and the grasshopper, for crying out loud. Oh, but it's part of my social this and social that. Oh, you need this to make friends? And people, I really do not mean to be off-putting. But am I saying anything that's not accurate here? Listen, I will help you. I will tell you, again, how many times this has happened. How many times have I talked about this here on the show? You're tens of thousands of dollars in credit card debt. You have all of these expenses, okay? We feel that we're pretty damn good at Markowski Investments at what we do. But I tell you this much, okay? I am not going to show you an average annual return above what you're paying on your credit card rates. So you have to deal with that first and foremost. Meaning what? Meaning what? You tackle that right away. You tackle it. It's like having a massive hole in the roof of your house. Okay? And you live in Florida and August is coming where it's going to be a torrential downpour every day at 4:00. You deal with that. Which means what? You're going to have to make cutbacks otherwise. You're going to have to make these changes. People, I don't like these higher costs than anyone else. But stop dipping into your savings to pay for this stuff. You're going to have to make adjustments. Stop banging out your credit card for things you cannot afford. I'm basically putting together, in essence, my memoirs, Markowski Investments, in this show. In 30 years, I might as well do it. I'm going to be working on it with my kids. And I'm telling my kids, I said, you guys don't understand. Okay? I was buying suits at a secondhand store when I was in New York working on it. I couldn't afford the stuff that the other people, I couldn't afford it. Yeah. Did they rank on me? Absolutely. But I wasn't about to, put at that time $1,000 suits on a credit card that I couldn't afford to pay at that point in time. You have to deal with the terrain. And yeah, you're going to have obstacles and these challenges that you're going to face in life. If you attack them the right way, all they're going to do is make you stronger. That anti-fragile, because they're going to make you stronger. That's all. But if you shortcut around, put it on a credit card. I'll take it out of my savings. I'll take money out of my 401k. No. Do not put yourself in this situation. You want to make it in America, you have to work. You have to own. That's it. That's how this country works. 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
1: Hi, producer John reminded me. Here, another one for you. Oh, you got all the money to go to those, those little vape shops and smoke shops and marijuana shops and all that stuff that's not cheap. But you don't have money to save and put away. Again, whose fault? Who are you going to blame on your situation? I mean, obviously your people are going to these vape shops and smoke shops because they're bloody everywhere, for crying out loud. Certain states where, you know, pot's legal. In New York, you can't get anywhere without smelling pot everywhere. And that stuff's not cheap, is it? Anyway, I am being a bit of reality today here on the program. Here's a follow-up story. Again, people, I'm telling everybody out there that has utilizing a financial advisor, and you may have a great one out there, but I'm just warning you, beware. Beware of retiring advisors, please. I'm seeing more and more stories like this. SEC bars ex-financial advisor who didn't watch out for clients after selling practice. Who told you this was going to happen? More and more stories like this. You have to have, by law, I'm telling you about my industry, you have to have by law a succession plan. And many people, again, something wrong with your financial advisor wanting to retire, but he or she better have in their head, they got to be responsible at who they are selling their business to or who's taking over their business. This is something that we've done for a very long time at Markowski Investments, helping advisors retire, slowly taking over their books, setting it up. But we do it the right way. Now that private equity is in the mix, we've talked about this before, they're offering basically crazy dollars to buy out businesses. And many advisors, you know, you got that, that scene in Animal House with the angel and the devil on the shoulder. They're going with the devil. They're going for the highest offer. They're, you know, cranking up Steve Miller, take the money and run. And they're doing that. And these firms, these private equity firms, they don't know what in God's creation they're doing. They don't. And what the object is when they buy out at a ridiculous multiple is they want to sell at an even higher multiple, meaning they've got to find a sucker. And that sucker is going to be you. Mark my words, okay? Mark my words. Your advisor tells you how great this firm is, and sooner rather than later, they're going to come back and they're going to say, we've got this wonderful investment for you. We're going to allow you to be part owner in this firm that's managing your money. Doesn't that sound great? Don't do it. Don't buy into it. Again, I've talked about the game of demonic musical chairs. I know what firms are worth. I know what the cash flow is in various different businesses. And in my industry, a 3x multiple is sane. They're offering 10. All they're doing is they're going to put it on their books. They're going to say it's worth 12. To existing investors, they're going to charge them 2% and 20%, and they're going to look to unload on you. Mark my words. Be careful of retiring advisors. Have to take a break. 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When we get back, dumb ways to lose money. Don't go anywhere. We shall return.
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5: Dumb ways to die.
1: All right. Welcome back, everybody. I saw this story this past week, and that song came into my mind. It was an obscure tune, Dumb Ways to Die. It was 2012, and I remember they had like a little cartoon video, too, that went along with this thing. This band is some obscure band called Tangerine Kitty, and it was used in Australia. It was like their metro system in Melbourne was using the song to promote train safety, Dumb Ways to Die. And I thought of that song. I saw this story, and I've been seeing a lot of these really obscure ETFs that are coming out. And actually, Jason Zweig wrote a piece on his Intelligent Investor piece in the Wall Street Journal. And I thought of that song. It was like Dumb Ways to Die. It's like Dumb Ways to Lose Money. Here we go. 466 brand spanking new exchange traded funds have been launched through mid-May of this year, attracting $62.3 billion in assets. Now, these ETFs, first and foremost, are expensive. really, really expensive. Their annual expense rates average at 0.7%. How expensive? 20 times. 20 times many of the traditional index funds. Six out of every 10 new ETFs carry annual expenses of at least 0.5%. One-fifth charges at least 1% annually. Only 16% are index funds. More than a quarter of this year's launches, the results depend on the performance of a single stock, commodity, or other asset, which when you think of, one thinks of ETFs, one would say, oh, diversification. No, no. Dozens of them specialize in cryptocurrencies. We look to double the daily return of the digital assets. Dumb ways to lose money. Dumb ways to lose money. How about this one? I'm not making this up. The Tuttle Capital UFO Disclosure ETF. I'm going to say it again. The Tuttle Capital UFO Disclosure ETF. The fund seeks to buy stocks that could benefit from government disclosure, confirmation, or exploitation of advanced technologies related to non-human intelligence. What? And guess what? You're going to pay 1% a year for an ETF tailor-made for if they found home. I'm not making this up. This is an actual thing. An actual thing. Then there's this one. There's the Bitcoin, Nicholas Bitcoin and Treasuries After Dark ETF. Sounds like Skinamax from like the 1980s and 90s. Anyway, basically what they do is they only buy crypto at night. I keep thinking, I wear my sunglasses at night. I buy my crypto at night. They buy crypto at night and basically when the market is closed, and when the market is open, they flip to treasuries and they charge you 0.97% to do that. I'm not making this up. There's other ones here. One seeks to double the daily gains or losses of Palladium. One combines options trading and space related stocks. Another seeks to generate 15% annual income by layering options contracts on the top 20 most recently disclosed stock picks of investor David Tepper's hedge fund. Nuts. Basically charging $100 for a $10,000 investment. You know what a normal ETF charges? Maybe $2 to $3 on a $10,000 investment. You want to see how risky this strategy is? Does this go along with Markowski's idea that everything in life that has meaning, value, and worth involves work, time, and effort? No. No. It's, again, looking for shortcuts. I don't want to put the work in. I'm going to trade my way. Some magic portfolio manager is going to make me rich. Lickety split. Look at how smart I am. You're not. You're not. I'm sorry. You're doing this. I got to be rude. You're dumb as a box of rocks. Dumb ways to lose money. Oh, we got another one here. And again, I saw this one coming a mile away. Now, Robinhood, it's the evolution of Robinhood. Robinhood's clients have lost a fortune. Robinhood's clients have lost a fortune basically buying ETFs and trying to trade their way to becoming rich. I tell you, rich. Daffy Duck, I'm rich. I'm rich. I'm rich. Yeah. How'd that work out? Didn't. Oh, guess what? They're going to roll out now. Oh, we've got AI now. Oh, come back to Robinhood and we'll give you some sort of AI model that you can put in parameters for, and it's going to trade stocks for you. Not only that, it's going to make credit card purchases for you. What could possibly go wrong? Yeah, AI tools. We're gonna, again, we got more bells and whistles. Bells and whistles and tech and algorithms and financial wizards And oh, I am a financial engineer. They got all these names for all of these things that these people do. And what the hell do they all do? They lose your money. Consistently. Again and again and again. But hey, was it Barnum said there? There's a sucker born every day. You want to be a sucker or you want to build wealth the right way? It's up to you. It's up to you. I listen, no shortcuts here at Markowski Investments. Sorry. 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Join our family. We'll be back.
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7: From ABC News, I'm Dave Packer. Information emerging over the weekend that five Americans, including U.S. troops, says a U.S. official, were injured in an Iranian missile attack at a U.S. base in Kuwait on Wednesday. They were since been returned to duty. This comes as President Trump weighs a deal with Iran to open the Strait of Hormuz. It's a deal that could depend on Israel. We're learning the expanding war in Lebanon against Iranian-backed Hezbollah has completed negotiations with the Trump administration. ABC's Ian Pannell in Jerusalem.
8: Hundreds of thousands of people have been ordered to leave their homes, with more than 400 killed during the ceasefire. Hezbollah stepping up its attacks in northern Israel.
9: Prime Minister Netanyahu ordering his troops to advance, but Iran insisting that Israel cease fire as part of any broader deal with the U.S.
7: After a very challenging recovery at the site of a blast at a paper mill in Washington State, County Coroner Dana Tucker announcing,
10: our office has recovered and identified all nine missing individuals.
7: Recovered from inside the collapsed tank containing a powerful chemical. But there was better news in Laos. Four of the six remaining miners trapped in a cave were able to get out by themselves on Saturday.
11: Cries of joy as they embrace rescuers and collapse onto the ground.
12: These guys have decided they didn't want to stay in the cave any longer.
11: I spoke with Josh Richards, one of the rescue divers. He had been moments away from entering the cave.
12: These guys have literally just crawled themselves out 300 meters through a horrendously tight cave.
11: Those men perhaps sensing a make or break moment as water levels fall, seeing an opportunity to get out and taking it.
7: The driver in Friday's deadly bus crash along I-95 south of Washington, D.C., charged with two counts of involuntary manslaughter. Five people confirmed dead, including two children, and more than 40 reported injured. 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
13: Here's the official forecast for tonight. Partly cloudy, 66 for a low. Tomorrow, partly sunny and 80. Mostly cloudy Sunday night. Rain and thunderstorms possible. 64 degrees the low. Monday, partly sunny early. Scattered showers and thunderstorms by midday. 85 for a high. Monday night, more showers and thunderstorms and 64. Sunny as we head into Tuesday at a high of 82. Clear skies Tuesday night, our low 59 degrees. I'm Greg Allen on Talk Radio 102.3.
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0: Well-known author, investment banker, consumer advocate, analyst, trader. 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
1: All right, welcome back, everybody. Planning on starting off the second hour talking about the Pope and AI, and we're going to get into that because it was a really interesting week when it comes to some of the statements that were made out. But I got to address this again from some of the newer listeners here on the program. We've been around for a long time, 26 years on air, and the original watch, well, the same show, really back when we first got started, I really spent the bulk of the program was me highlighting and talking about scams and ripoffs and things that were happening around the country, warning people about this one, warning people about that one. People listen to this program. We go back to Alan Stanford and those CDs. We warned people about that. We warned people about Bernie Madoff here on the program. One thing that been consistent over all the things that I warned people about, more often than not, people, they don't heed my warning. Even when I speak to them directly, even when people make inquiries and ask me a question about this investment or that investment, whatever it may be, I tell them it doesn't take me long to figure out what's what. And they go their own way, which is, you know, that's their choice to do that. And to be perfectly clear, in all of my years of alerting people warning people about ripoff scams, frauds, Ponzi schemes, you name it, affinity fraud, annuity fraud. There hasn't been one time where somebody has reached out to my brothers or I and said, hey, yeah, you were wrong on that, Markowski. You were wrong. I made a fortune on that thing. Yeah, not one time. I get a litany of stories daily. And more often than not, again, it comes from the SEC site for some investing site. A lot of local, even local papers from time to time, but no one really covers any sort of big, you know, frauds or scams. They don't want to. Again, I don't, you know, it's sad. I wish they did. I wish they paid greater attention. I wish the mainstream media paid greater attention to this. Maybe people would be on their toes to a greater degree. But I just, again, Ponzi schemes. It's one I saw. I opened a couple of emails because I don't open them much anymore. I don't. And more often than not, like I said, it's been an exercise in futility. I had an epiphany years ago and I said, you know, I'm going to teach people the right thing and the wrong things about money. I'm going to teach them again, everything in life that has meaning, value and worth involves work, time and effort and how to avoid all of these things. And maybe that will work better than me highlighting scams that happen all over the country. It's another one out of California, 25-year Ponzi scheme. 25 years this guy had this thing going. Now he, you know, got nailed. He, you know, facing 20 years in jail, but they let him out before sentencing. So yeah, he'll probably skip town. SEC's after him as well. And I've said, you know, listen, I'm in the business. These firms are supposed to come around and audit from time to time. The SEC is supposed to come around and audit from time to time. How do they not catch this stuff? How can I sniff it out in a couple seconds? It doesn't take me long. This guy's promising returns of 20% a year. What? It's in his marketing materials. How do they let this stuff fly? And that's, again, people kind of, well, you know, there's SEC looking out for us. FINRA's looking out for us. No, they're not. Okay? I in all of my career, okay, all due respect to FINRA and the SEC, they're my regulator, okay? I've never seen them stop a single financial scam or fraud. Yeah, you know, you people watch those movies like The Wolf on Wall Street, or, you know, whatever it may be. You mean to tell me they didn't know? Of course they knew. Of course they knew. They come in after the fact. And you just need to understand it, people. Again, my phone line's open. Go to my website and call me anytime. Okay? Call. Well, you may get my voicemail. Guess what? I will call you right back. Okay? Again, people are amazed by this. Don't be ripped off. Don't be scammed. Stop looking for shortcuts out there. They're everywhere, people. And again, the amount of them that I see, it never ends. It's a constant stream. And if I was to go through every, cover all of the ripoffs and scam stories, I could do it shows for days here. It'd be boring. I try to get across as best I possibly can, people, to just, you know, there's a right way and a wrong way of doing things. I don't have any magic formula here. We don't have any magic algorithm. Either does Buffett, either does Druckenmiller, any of these guys. You don't see them looking for shortcuts in life. Guaranteed 15, guaranteed 20. There is no such thing. I see a lot of these annuity guys. I listen to commercials. I do because I'm doing guest appearances on radio shows around the country. And during a commercial break, they'll be running these commercials. Oh, yeah, we'll protect your money. Oh, your money is safe. All these this nonsense. And they're promising these things. It's like, you can't promise that. You can't. It's illegitimate. It's a lie. That there is a... There's fine print somewhere, my friend. Stop being scammed. We're here to help you. Again, get to our website at watchdogonwallstreet.com. Sign up for our personal CFO program. Get in contact with us. Don't be a victim. Anyway, this past week, the Pope issued an encyclical and a warning about artificial intelligence, and basically, you know, said threatens to normalize an anti-human vision. And I read some of it. I haven't gotten through the entire thing. I've highlighted some stuff here that I want to go over here on the program. And I'm just here to tell you, I loved it. I loved it. It was right. His themes and points were some of the things that we have been warning about here, in regards to AI for a long, not just AI, but tech in general, social media, all of these things that are problematic for our society. And we see it. We see it every single day and we choose to ignore it. First and foremost, he talked about truth. And the fact that these algorithms and this AI can obscure what is true. And how influencers and it can basically push lies out the door. How many times on this program, I bring up the old Ben Franklin, a lie can make its way halfway around the world before the truth gets out the front door. With tech, it's millions and millions and millions of times around the world. He talked about how they can manipulate data. All of these things that again, we need to focus on in this as well. There's that, you know, one of the fears that I brought up here on the program is one of the Pope's fears. This idea that we're going to create some sort of utopia. There is no such thing. There's no such thing. The human condition, and I believe this to be true, is one of struggle, overcoming obstacles and achieving goals. That's part of being human. This is why I talked about that movie WALL-E and how to me that was a horror movie. Horror movie. Again, about a society that I want to be, a society about forgiveness, compassion, peace, and love. That's what we need to be striving for. Now, my concerns, you know, how many years ago now when social media, you know, first started coming out, the warnings that I gave here on the program, I wish, you know, at that point in time, the church had come out with something and I said, this is going to be bad. This is going to turn into what it has become, a cesspool of lies, of manipulation, of algorithms putting out false numbers. Now we've got deep fakes for crying out loud. Fake videos of people doing things, trying to push people in the wrong direction, dividing people. Yeah, the pink slime from Ghostbusters 2 that is everywhere, that's in all of our homes, it's on our phones. Again, a bad movie, but a great example. You know, that pink slime from Ghostbusters 2, you'd get near it, people would be fighting with one another. We carry it around with us everywhere. And his theme, and I'm sorry, I'm Catholic, and I was just, I'm sorry. I'm going to be honest. Again, I put a real big smile on my face. What do we have to do as, and I said, what I task each and every one of you to do, that we all should do, we should strive to do every single day with our lives. Build, create, protect, and teach. He actually brought up a quote that wasn't directly in the movie Lord of the Rings, but it was in the book. It was when Gandalf was talking about, in essence, I'm paraphrasing, I don't have it in front of me, the importance of each and every one of us doing that. Building, creating, protecting, and teaching, tending to our garden around us. How important that is. I'm going to share with you some of the things that, a couple of things that I pulled, okay, from this. Artificial needs to be disarmed, freed from logics that turn it into an instrument of domination, exclusion, and death. I also want to remind everybody as well, he took the name Leo because the prior pope named Leo was the pope during the Industrial Revolution, where the church at that time put out various different warnings and the importance of fighting for the rights of workers. Got to remind her as well, church also put out a warning about the nuclear age and nuclear power and weapons in particular. Anyway, I go on. Troubling voices have reached me about increasingly autonomous weapons systems, particularly beyond any human reach to govern them effectively. I hear very troubling accounts of algorithms that block access to healthcare, employment, and security on the basis of data tainted by prejudice and injustice. He's not wrong, okay? I've shared these same things with you here on the program. Again, this has been going on. Vatican's been following this for a period of time. The Pope's been speaking with these tech companies for a period of time. I told you here on the program, people working at some of these AI companies have killed themselves, committed suicide because they couldn't deal with what they created, their fear. That's no joke, people. I told you some of the things that are going on between these AI bots and how they're communicating with one another. There was that controversy not too long ago where Anthropic, their Mythos system, they're like, we're pulling this, man. We're pulling this because it was dangerous. Again, yeah, it's troubling to think about these things. Public opinion, here's another one. Public opinion is gradually being shaped and conditioned by polarizing media narratives, which are often amplified by algorithms that prioritize conflict and confrontation. Yep. Is he wrong there? I know for the fact that this is true. I'm told this by algorithm experts. Again, I love for my message to get out far and wide. And not just the radio anymore. I've got to deal with digital and my podcasts and everything that goes along with that. Chris, you need to be more polarizing. What? I need to be what? You think I'm going to be fake in order to get more likes or more people watching my stuff? Well, the algorithms like it when you pick a side and you're more polarizing. The algorithms hate me because I go after both sides. No, they don't like that. And yeah, isn't it shaped in there? They try to solve any problems in the media that you watch at this point in time? No. No, it's down to, like I said, I mentioned this before. It's like fights back in middle school where everybody goes around, fight, fight, fight, fight, fight. How is that good? How's that good? One more I'll share with you here. To eliminate suffering entirely would mean, in the end, extinguishing love and desire as well. Those who love and desire cannot avoid passing through trial and suffering. Again, overcoming obstacles and achieving goals and building character. And over the years, we carry within us lessons that leave their mark like scars. The memories of a journey shaped by freedom and failure, dreams and disappointments. That's humanity. That's life. It is only thanks to the interplay of these elements that the wonders of the soul occur within us, allowing us to sense the richness of our humanity. To renounce this adventure, both tragic and splendid, in the name of a presumed transcendence of all limits, could mean many things, but it would no longer be human. Amen. Have to take a break. Watchdog on WallStreet.com. 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We'll be back.
19: Oh. America's greatest threat isn't the Chinese military, it's self-induced decline. For decades, America has dominated the global economy, but now we're busy arguing over pronouns, hashtags, and partisan outrage. Meanwhile, China's been building economic strength and global influence. China thinks in decades. America governs in election cycles and social media trends, exploding debt, cultural fragmentation, political warfare, and a media financially rewarded for keeping Americans angry at each other. Great nations are rarely defeated by foreign invasion, most weakened from within. Division, complacency, corruption, and a loss of focus. Does America look focused? China doesn't need to defeat us. We're defeating ourselves. The real question isn't about China. It's whether America still has what it takes to remain strong. Folks, it's time to get serious. For more common sense, find The Mike Hewitt Show on Spotify and at themikehewittshow.com.
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1: All right, welcome back, everybody. It is the Watchdog on Wall Street show. My fears moving into the midterms. Politicians facing, again, you got higher costs there, people dealing with inflation. We're going to get into that point in time that I need to get myself elected, so I'm going to promise people things. I'm going to try to give stuff away. That's what they're going to do. And I saw it this past week, and it really ticked me off, quite frankly. It's in Nancy Mace, who's running for governor in South Carolina. She's a Republican. Put this out, this tweet out, and then she took a picture. Our seniors should not pay property taxes. So Nancy Mace obviously wants to win her race and is promising something, putting something out there to appeal to boomers and the state of South Carolina. That's because, again, that's just what we need at this point in time. Nancy is another boomer giveaway. Just boomers, just senior citizens. They shouldn't have to pay property taxes. They control the largest amount of wealth in the country, Nancy. But no. They shouldn't have to pay it. How about this, Nancy?

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1: And you're going to cut another, tax break? 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How does that make America great again, Nancy? How is that right? How is that fair? I'm going to compare and contrast what Nancy Mace is doing when we get back to what a great politician, a great leader, Ron DeSantis, is doing in the state of Florida. Don't go anywhere. 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We'll be back.
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0: taking Wall Street's liars, crooks, and cheats out behind the woodshed. 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
1: Yeah, don't get me wrong here, okay? I'm 110% behind getting rid of property taxes. 110%. But hey, Nancy Mace wants to do it just for senior citizens, because, you know, they deserve it. The boomer generation deserves it all. Sorry, I know I got a lot of boomers listening to this program, but I'm sorry, I'm a stone buster. But let's take a look at our nation's fiscal situation since the boomers started taking over the presidency. Well, Bill Clinton was the first one. We've had boomer presidents since then. Hey, I can't blame Bill. Bill actually did a good job. He did a fantastic job with the fiscal situation. But since then, hey, look at that. Look at that. We're $39-40 trillion in debt. It's funny. Boomers that listen to this, I go off on this stuff on my show. They actually send me memes and stuff like that. They understand. They memes out there showing all of these baby boomers, you know, ridiculing young people. And, you guys can't afford this, that, the next thing. And this is from the same crowd that put the nation $40 trillion in debt. Anyway, property taxes. I'm going to explain this again. This is one of these mind-blowing moments to people that are not in the know. You say you own your house. You don't. You don't own your house. You don't own property. Okay?
2: What do you mean, Mr. Market? What do you mean? I own my house. I paid it clear and full.
1: Yeah, what happens? What happens if you stop paying your property taxes? What happens when you stop paying the lord of the manor, your government? What's going to happen to that property of yours? Oh, nice property you got there. Oh, you own it? No, you don't. It's ours now. We live, this country, it's a feudal system. Prove me wrong. Prove me wrong. It's the same thing. We are peasants. Peasants on the lord's manor. You don't pay your property taxes. Guess what? They take your property. So do you own it? Do you own it? Is there anything else that you have in life? Well, they'll just come and they're going to take. You got to make an ongoing payment to the government, the furniture in your house, your art collection, whatever it may be. No. It's a feudal system. And the funny thing is they actually teach this. They actually teach this to property appraisers. Basically, all you're buying. Okay, you know what you paid off? You paid off your house. You basically paid off your land usage rights. That's all. That's what you're buying. But anyway, let's compare and contrast what Nancy Mace is doing, which is just for politics and to get votes, and Ron DeSantis, who's on his way out the door. He's termed out here in the state of Florida. He is, okay, there is no greater public servant in this country. Period. The end. Period. The end. I can't imagine, again, where this country would be right now, where the economy would be right now if he were president at this point in time. Anyway, he is slowly but surely calling for a special session, the Florida legislature, going to be getting rid of property taxes here in the state. Getting rid of them here in the state. If you live here, if you are homesteaded here, if you are a Florida resident, he is upping the homestead exemption from $50,000 to $250,000, and then they're going to raise it up to $500,000. Once it goes up to $500,000, that's going to cover about 92% of all property taxes here in the state of Florida. It's going to protect small businesses, limits future property tax assessments on businesses, a more stable tax environment for local businesses. And basically, to keep it fair, you have to be a resident in the state of Florida prior to January 1st, 2027. You come after that, well, you're going to have to wait 5 years to get this deal. Fantastic. You know how many people here in the, how many boomers here in the state of Florida that would love to downsize? They've been here for decades and decades, and they would love to downsize, but they can't because if they move somewhere else, their homestead exemption gets reset. They're not going to be able to afford those property taxes. How much better that's going to be for the real estate market here in the state, for younger people. And again, limiting government. Yeah, there's more than enough money. He points out here, you actually take a look here in the state of Florida. The past 7 years, 7 years, 7 years ago, the state of Florida collected $32 billion in property taxes. It's now 60, and it's on track to hit $83 billion by 2032. What are they doing with that money? They're wasting it. 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Again, Airbnb, you pay. 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
0: Taking Wall Street's liars, crooks, and cheats out behind the woodshed. 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
1: All right. I have to talk about this. I really do. Cause I'm going to be honest. I'm embarrassed. The Italian half of me is really, really embarrassed at this point in time. Like I said, I'm an equal opportunity basher. Oh man, we made fun of Jaguar and that car that they came out with, and in particular that the ad that they ran. But I still, for some reason, it's buzzing around in my head. I think it's like a nightmare. I can't believe this car that Ferrari put out, this EV of theirs. It's that bad. It is that bad. It is the most expensive car they've ever made. $640,000. And I don't know. It's been out there and everyone's making fun of it, and rightfully so. If you haven't seen it, it's kind of like a, I don't know. It's kind of like a Nissan Leaf and a Hyundai had a baby or something like that. That's basically how ugly this car is. I gotta have to give Ferrari a mulligan on this one. Cause they make such, beautiful, beautiful cars. They're like pieces of artwork, for crying out loud. As far as I'm concerned, they really are. So I'm a bit of a fanboy in the sense that, when I'm in Italy, I haven't been there for a while. Been to Modena, been to the Ferrari factory, been to Pagani. And you go there and you just watch, you can get to see how these things are made and how, the work and time that is put into these things, the attention to detail. This thing, I'm telling you exactly what this is. You got, what's his name there from Apple? Johnny, he came over to help design this car. And that's basically it. He was working on this at Apple. I'm telling you right now, Apple nixed it. Remember, everybody was, oh, man, Apple's going to come out with a car. They were working on one. And they said, nah. And it does. It looks like a $50,000 Apple car. But this is $640,000. The thing doesn't even outperform a Tesla. Yeah. With Model 3. It doesn't outperform that, for crying out loud. Forget about the S. Maserati has got their, they were heading in that direction with EVs, and they made a bunch of them, and they're 1,000 times better looking than this thing, and they outperform this thing, and they're $400,000 cheaper, and they can't sell those. This is a lesson, and you really have to protect your brand. It is important to protect your brand. It was funny. It was Luca Cadero di Montezemolo. He is the former chairman of Ferrari. He saw the car, and he said, if I say what I really think, I'd be doing Ferrari harm. He doesn't even work for the company. He works for a competitor, and he can't do it. He said, you risk destroying a legend. I'm very sorry. I hope they at least take the prancing horse off that car. What should we do? He said, the only good thing about it is the Chinese will not copy it. Watchdog on WallStreet.com. We'll be back.
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1: Some good things happening out there in the business world. There are some great things. Getting rid of DEI, that's been great. That's been a step in the right direction. And another one as well. And I'm sorry, all of you people that work in these departments, but companies are getting rid of human resources. Hallelujah. Yes. For years, it's actually been in comedy movies and, you know, what they make fun of human resources and how they're up in everyone's business. This was a great quote. CEO, it's from Bolt CEO. He fired his entire HR team. And it's funny, we've done shows on this. You kids going to college studying to become human resource workers. I'm like, why? Why? You really don't provide, you really don't help the bottom line. You really don't help much at all. Why would you do that? Eventually people wisen up and they're going to get rid of you.
2: Oh, it's mean. You got to have these.
1: Oh, give me a break. Anyway, he says, no HR team, no problems. No HR team, no problems. He said, we had an HR team, and that HR team was creating problems that didn't exist. Those problems disappeared when I let them go. It also, it helped him get rid of what he called a complain culture at work, and they actually went back into execution mode. Shocking. But again, it's in everything, people. All the administrators that we have that have to find justification for their existence, colleges and universities and various different businesses out there. I saw that Yale University has more administrators than they do students. Get that through your head. They have more administrators than they have students. And again, those administrators know deep down inside they really don't do much. So they've got to come up with problems. They got to find problems to give justification for why they exist. I was confronted by this. This was, I can't remember the exact year. Can't remember the exact year. I do know Obama was president. So I don't know how the phone call it got to me at my desk, but it was the Labor Department. of the United States. Labor Department of the United States, and they got, and the lady started asking me questions. I'm like, what is this about? What is this regarding? Well, we need information. We need to know how many minorities you have working at your company. Can you patch me over? Because they wanted to get to the Human Resources Department at Markowski Investments. I'm like, we don't have one. She's like, you don't have a Human Resources Department? I mean, it didn't kind of compute. I'm like, no, why would I need a Human Resources Department? Well, you know, I got to make sure hiring practices and all that stuff. I'm like, no. No, are you kidding me? How many minorities that I have working at my, I must have been having a bad day. Again, it was kind of probably the tail end of the financial crisis, but anyway, neither here nor there. I got ticked off and I told the lady from the Labor Department that I am darker than Obama in the summertime. I said, does that count? Meanwhile, we have minorities working at our company. But what business is it of the Labor Department? What business is it of theirs? How many minorities I have working at my company? What business is it of yours? I don't care what color someone is. Are they competent? All I care about at Markowski Investments, plain and simple, is their character. Their character, whether or not they can get the job done. All that other stuff is just nonsense. Anyway, quickly on this next story, you can file this under hire dumb people, get dumb results. I'm sorry, but you know, the Trump administration has done a horrible job hiring people, and you can see by the people that are being let go. One was Kristi Noem. I missed this. It was part of the big, beautiful bill. We allocated, meaning you and I, $38 billion to buy warehouses. $38 billion to buy warehouses. Meanwhile, there's countless, I mean, millions of square feet of empty office space and empty government buildings all over the country at this point in time. But we allocated $38 billion in warehouses to use as detention centers for illegals. So again, when all is said and done, Noem went out and bought 11 vacant warehouses, spent 13% above what the going rate is. Every single one of these warehouses is not equipped to be a detention center. It's not zoned to be a detention center. They don't have the plumbing in these places for them to be a detention center. And again, she did this with her co-worker slash boyfriend, Corey Lewandowski. Again, I want to remind everybody here on the program that I don't care who's president, okay? I'm an actual, you know, conservative, libertarian, believe in the Constitution. I'm going to go after anybody who is wasting my tax dollars. And I got to hand it already, you know, Mark Wayne Mullen put a stop to this nonsense. But again, billions of dollars wasted on what? Why would you build permanent, allocate $38 billion for warehouse space for detention centers when the ultimate aim is to deport all of these people? And if you close the borders, it's going to be kind of one and done. Once you detain them, then you got to get rid of them. Then what do you do with the stupid office warehouses that you bought? Do these people have half a brain? Do they think things at all through before doing them, before spending our money? Nope. Anyway, got to take a break. Watchdog. 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We'll be back.
0: Chris Markowski is the Watchdog on Wall Street.
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11: From ABC News, I'm Dave Packer. The driver in Friday's deadly bus crash just south of Washington, D.C., has been charged with 2 counts of involuntary manslaughter. That driver, 48-year-old Jing S. Dong from New York City. NTSB board member Tom Chapman was asked if the driver might not have understood the road signs or warnings.
12: We are still assessing the driver's language proficiency, and we don't have enough information at this point to have drawn any conclusions there. That's something we're looking at, but we've not drawn a conclusion independently as a result of our investigation.
11: 5 people are confirmed dead, including 2 children, and more than 40 reported injured. The federal judge overseeing President Trump's lawsuit against the IRS considering reopening the case over the terms of its settlement. ABC's Selena Wang.
13: Judge Kathleen Williams ordering Trump to respond to, quote, grievous allegations that his settlement was, quote, premised on deception. Now, remember that President Trump dropped this lawsuit in exchange for the creation of what's called this anti-weaponization fund. That's $1.8 billion in taxpayer money to be given away to Trump allies who claim they were unfairly treated by the Biden Justice Department.
11: Democrats call it a slush fund. President Trump weighing a final decision about an agreement with Iran.
14: There's still no breakthrough deal with Iran, but Secretary Pete Hegseth signaling confidence.
15: Iran may not want to give up their nuclear ambitions, but we believe at the table they can and will over time, given the right set of incentives.
14: Iran insisting its nuclear program isn't part of these current negotiations.
11: ABC's Ian Pannell, meanwhile, CENTCOM saying it disabled another ship trying to breach the U.S. blockade in the Strait of Hormuz on its way to Iran. A manhunt in Carroll County, Virginia, for a suspect accused of shooting 2 sheriff's deputies. One died. Police say the deputies were shot as they conducted a welfare check and are now searching for Michael Puckett, who they say is considered armed and extremely dangerous. You're listening to ABC News.
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11: In Laos, four of the six miners trapped in a flooded cave are now out and in good health. Josh Richardson said water pumps lowered the water in the caves enough for the men to crawl and sometimes swim out of those caves.
18: We were just about to turn the pumps off when they emerged on their own. So obviously the water level was dropped low enough that they've decided to do a bit of a roof sniff and squeeze their way out through the water. And we didn't even know they were on their way.
11: Two men remain inside. Southern Command says a U.S. airstrike on an alleged drug smuggling boat in the Eastern Pacific killed three men Saturday. A sonic sound heard over a large part of New England Saturday afternoon. It was like thunder, but different. Many Bostonians reported hearing the barrier-breaking boom. Reporter Ariel Mitropoulos with ABC affiliate WCVB spoke to someone who might know what this was.
19: Dr. John Ebel from the Weston Observatory believes that this was a meteor breaking through the lower part of the atmosphere.
20: This was probably a piece of space rock.
19: Most of the tools at the Weston Observatory that monitor earthquakes didn't pick up anything related to this, but one of their instruments did pick up the loud boom sound that we heard.
20: If it's like half a mile across, it would be like the rock that wiped out the dinosaurs about 65 million years ago.
19: He says it's not unusual for space rocks to make it through the atmosphere, but they usually burn up. This meteor still made it through, which is why so many of us heard it.
11: And it comes just days after another mysterious boom shook parts of South Carolina. Dave Packer, ABC News.
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21: Here's the official forecast for tonight. Partly cloudy, 66 for a low. Tomorrow, partly sunny and 80. Mostly cloudy Sunday night. Rain and thunderstorms possible, 64 degrees the low. Monday, partly sunny early. Scattered showers and thunderstorms by midday, 85 for a high. Monday night, more showers and thunderstorms and 64. Sunny as we head into Tuesday at a high of 82. Clear skies Tuesday night, our low 59 degrees. 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
0: Well-known author, investment banker, consumer advocate, analyst, trader, Chris Markowski is the watchdog of Wall Street.
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0: This is the Watchdog of Wall Street.
1: Alrighty. Welcome back, everybody. It is the Watchdog on Wall Street show. I did a couple of podcasts this past week on the land of confusion, Iran, the conflict there. And again, it really reminds, it's a song from Genesis back from the 1980s there. It's the land of confusion. And I was thinking about to remember, they, what was it, at the beginning? Is that, they still have soap operas? They still exist? I don't even know. There was that one, Days of Our Lives. Like the sands of the hourglass, these are the days of our lives. As the Iran war turns. When I do a podcast, and I almost know it going in. But you kind of have to from time to time. I have to do something and stuff happening. So the only thing that's been consistent with my podcast reports and major announcements when it comes to this war is that traders end up making a lot of money. People that are in the know, They really are knocking it out of the park. And if you notice, just like I told you, if you noticed, you know, there was some conversation about a, you know, week and a half ago, there was some news story, the Wall Street Journal news story. Oh, we're going to crack down on these people making these trades. So we're going to do all this. Right. Sure you are. Sure you are. Basically, what they do is they tell you this is going to be happening. Again, you know, it's right out of Raiders of the Lost Ark. The end of Raiders of the Lost Ark. Who do you got working on the Ark? We got top men working on it right now. Who? Top men. Oh, I know. You got all of these government watchdogs and regulators are going to crack down on these well-connected rich people and traders that are connected to these politicians that just so happen to know exactly what's going to happen and what the news release is going to be. Right. Sure. Yeah, that's going to happen. Never. Anyway, that's been the one thing that's been consistent is the movement in the markets, oil markets, stock market, trades being put in. But whatever report, whatever podcast that I filed at that point in time reporting on what we're being told, the news of the day, it expires like a glass of milk sitting outside in the Florida heat in August. Again, by the time it's posted, it's all, well, nope, that's not true. Nope, that didn't happen. Well, yep. That's what we're dealing with at this point in time. I do see, and this is, you know, it's amazing. Almost as if these people are paid to go out on TV and say a certain thing. I've seen actual supposed military experts going on TV calling for, you know, troops on the ground and an invasion into Iran. And, I don't know. Have you ever taken a look at a map of the region? Do it. I suggest you take a look at a map. I know we haven't done geography class back in the day. Where's all this staging going to be? Is it going to be in Afghanistan? I'm kind of pulled out of there. So you think Pakistan's going to let us do it? How about Iran's northern neighbor there, Turkmenistan? You think they're going to be, allow us to all of a sudden set up shop there or Turkey or any of these other places? You're going to be thrilled to do that, knowing that, gee whiz, they're going to come under drone fire? No. We're going to put it across at Saudi Arabia or Oman and then cross the water there? This is the reality. I don't know if you're aware of this, but the actual weather in Iran, we're getting to the point in time where it's southern Iran, where we'd have to invade, has begun to become one of the most inhospitable places in the world. I kid you not. If you don't believe me, look it up. Average daily temperatures of 112 degrees with over 90% humidity. Do you have any idea the logistics that would be involved with that type of operation at this time of year? Hey, you got to think about these soldiers again, 112 degrees, 90% humidity, carrying packs and equipment. Do you understand the amount of assets that we would have to bring? Not to mention the fact how are you going to put those aircraft carriers right into the strait? Being a target there, we can't do that now. I find it fascinating that, all these wizards are smart there in the news media. Have you heard anybody actually even talk about this, bring this up at all? Gee, we might have a logistical problem here. It might be really difficult for us to put troops, like a massive invasion into this country. It might be a difficult thing to do, like any other country. You think with World War II, you think Germany and Japan, do you think they actually even considered invading the United States based upon two oceans and what it would be involved to do that? Ever wonder why Switzerland never gets invaded? Ever stand on the mountain? It's basically a fortress that's, you know, disguised as a country. Not an easy thing to do. So again, nobody is talking about that. And every single time you hear a Lindsey Graham or a Mark Levin or one of these fools out there talking about this, you gotta just laugh at them at just how utterly ignorant they are. Yeah, can we continue doing bombing raids and bombing this, that, and the next thing? And yes, they can continue to go back in the other direction. I'm going to be very clear with this, like I've been from the beginning. There's no doubt in my mind. And again, if people were actually honest, if Republicans were not afraid of the president and the media, again, they're all a bunch of cowards. They know this too. They know that this was designed to be a quick hitter. This was designed to be a couple weeks. We're going to do a little shock and awe, and Iran was going to concede, and, you know, we were going to look like this is great. Another Venezuela type of situation. And it didn't turn out that way. And like I've been saying now for a couple months, I said, we need to find an off-ramp as soon as possible. Now, based upon the climate, the political climate here in this country, the president can do, I don't understand why he doesn't, because again, his faithful, the MAGA faithful, the ones that, again, there's certain ones out there that he could do whatever he wants. And Trump even said this years ago, I could shoot somebody on Fifth Avenue, nobody would care. That's basically true. He could come out and he could say, we won this thing bigly, hugely, you know, biggest, greatest victory in the history of the United States of America. There hasn't been a bigger victory ever. And all of his people that they pay, the people again with no backbone, well, they'll repeat the thing again and again and again all over social media. Fox will cover it. They'll have some parade somewhere. He can maybe, you know, make a, you know, statue to himself, whatever it may be, whatever's going to make him happy. I don't care. I want this to end. I want energy to start flowing freely again. I want fertilizer to flow again. I want prices to come down. At some point in time, we've got to come to that realization. Okay? Threatening, like he did at the cabinet meeting this past week, again, to bomb Oman. Why would you get to bomb another? We're going to bomb another country. They don't do exactly what we told them. We're going to bomb them too. What? Yeah, I don't know if you remember. It was a commercial break or something like that. Ronald Reagan was, you know, he was cracking a joke. He's like, oh yeah, the bombing's going to commence in a couple minutes. And everyone had oh my God, I could say something. This guy said it. Being interviewed at a cabinet meeting being filmed. It wasn't a joke. Well, maybe to him it is. I don't know, but you know, we've delved into that area where, you know, saying things where people are like, I guess nobody actually believes what he's going to say. We're going to bomb Oman. And you know, I know, like I said, you know, oh, can't let Iran have a nuke. Can't have Iran. We were told that if we didn't do what we did, Iran would have nuked Israel. Are you kidding me? You know how many nukes Israel has, for crying out loud? This idea, oh, it's a suicidal cult over there. No, it's not. Again, certain people, I guess it makes them feel good to believe the BS. But again, I would suggest, I'm going to set you to do your homework. Okay, everybody's played that game of, you know, Risk when you were a kid. Go online, take a look at a map of Asia, and then understand the conditions. 112 average temperature, 112 degrees, 90% humidity. You've got to get water to them. You've got to get food. I mean, all of this stuff. Speak to anybody that actually been, you know, special for any of these people, but these types of conditions and what would be involved. Well, sure, you can drop some special forces in and out, but you think you're going to change a regime there? You think it'd take over the country in that manner? No way, shape, matter, or form. Again, who knows? Who knows? You know, I could be done with this segment and maybe we'll take that off ramp. I don't know. But what I do not want to see, what I do not want to see is a massive spike in oil. I do not want to see food prices go through the roof. I do not want to see the world suffer. Okay? Nobody getting on board is going to help this. We cannot put our ships in the Strait of Hormuz. Can't do it. And I'll, again, we'll take a break right here. Actually, I want to get into that. We're going to talk a little bit about our military. Something I've talked about here on the program. Again, these things are important. How our tax dollars are being spent. In case you haven't heard, again, not being reported anywhere. The Pentagon failed another audit. That's right. We failed another, what's it like, 7, 8 in a row failed audits by the Pentagon. Talk a little bit about that when we get back. Watchdog on WallStreet.com. Watchdog on WallStreet.com. We shall return. We ain't got much to say.
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0: Sneaky Wall Street's liars, crooks, and cheats out behind the woodshed. 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
1: Yeah, this is The Watchdog on Wall Street show, but it's basically Watchdog on America show. Again, we don't pick sides. I'm an equal opportunity basher. I care about this country. I hate seeing us making the same mistakes again and again and again. And, you know, many people out there voted for Donald Trump because he said we're pulling away from this. We're not going to be involved in all of these wars anymore. And I made a point last segment. You ever really think about our country and just how lucky we are, and just geographically, two oceans, Canada to the north, Mexico to the south. And for crying out loud, I mean, you know, we're set up pretty well as far as defense is concerned. And I know the threat of nukes, and North Korea has nukes, and there's always that whole, you know, mutually assured destruction. But again, what was the biggest attack on America? Biggest attack on America outside of, you know, Pearl Harbor, where it's again, Hawaii in the middle of the Pacific, was done with box cutters and airplanes on 9/11. That again, should have stopped that. You know anything about it that should have been stopped? We screwed up. Yeah, we got these guys down here in Venice, Florida. They just want to learn how to fly the plane. They don't want to learn how to land the plane. Holy red flag, Batman. But anyway, put that aside. Our Pentagon has failed a financial audit for the eighth year in a row. We spend $1 trillion. $1 trillion a year plus on our military. We're now spending $1.3 trillion on interest on our national debt. We are now $39 trillion plus in debt. We bombed Iran, didn't we? We bombed them, hit a bunch of sites, again, took out all these things. But again, all of their airports reopened this week. All their airports reopened this week. They still have their capabilities. Again, the terrain there is very difficult. Yeah, we can hide things, mountains, caves, whatever it may be. And I don't know if you've ever taken a look at what they spend on their military compared to us. It's basically, you want to make a fair comparison. It'd be kind of like maybe a, I don't know, Little League or Babe Ruth team against the New York Yankees. There's no comparison. We spend more than the next nine countries below us combined, most of which, you know, outside of, you know, China and Russia are allies. So make it make sense to me on why, again, to me, it's an insult. It's an insult. And you got Republicans going along with it. Oh, yeah, we got to have this. Wall Street, you got to have this. Got to spend $1.5 trillion. They want to go to $1.5 trillion as far as our military is concerned. How dare you? How dare you ask us for that? It's as much as when the leftists ask for more tax dollars, for more social spending, with all the bloody waste that we have everywhere. You have the nerve to even ask us for more taxes when we see all of the fraud and all the waste. Why don't you eliminate that first? See, what you need to understand, people, and what I've been explaining for some time here, is people, we're not doing this the right way. We're not. In today's day and age, you want to make a pretty good, you know, comparison to what's going on right now. And what we have learned from this, okay, is that we can't defend, well, first of all, we can't defend Taiwan. That's out. There's no way we can defend Taiwan. It's a reality, okay? It's a reality of war today. We have all these big, oh, we got these aircraft carriers, all this stuff, and they want to build more of this stuff. Why? We cannot operate closer than 1,000 kilometers to Iran. That's how far, at least that's how far we have to be away. And they're not even, they're a second rate military power. Why? Because again, we can't afford to lose those assets, and they can take them out with drones. How in the world are we going to be able to defend Taiwan when China's got hypersonic missiles? This is the reality. And yet you get people on the, oh, I got to up the military. Yeah, it's just China and we got to defend Taiwan. Get the hell out of here. You know, sometimes, you know, you need to understand that, you know, the technology changes. We still haven't figured that out yet.

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1: 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I'm living proof.
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1: It's going to be, again, it's another jagged little pill. And you know, I love that people disagree with this. I don't know why the current administration, we're going to spend all, we're going to buy all these new destroyers, we're going to build all these new ships. Why? They're floating targets. I mean, if you said submarines, I'd be like, yeah, okay, that makes sense. Now, submarines make a hell of a lot of sense. But we have by far, the greatest as far as expensive and most advanced Navy in the entire world. And guess what? Guess what? What are we going to do? We're going to risk losing one of those aircraft carriers in the Strait. They're going to be able to, you know, fight off against China hypersonic missiles. Our system, again, it's our corrupt. It is. Our military industrial complex is a scam. Okay. Eisenhower was so right on this. It has been scamming us, stealing our money. Okay. It's not about military capability. I don't care what Pete Hegseth is telling you. You know what we produce? Contracts. Long-term contracts. Anthony Scaramucci put out a bit this past week and spot on. I'm going to quote him directly, actually. The five largest defense contractors in this country employ 1,000, roughly 1,000 lobbyists in Washington, D.C. Think about that for a second. 1,000 lobbyists. That is almost two for every member of Congress. Not quite. 1,000 lobbyists. You ever wonder why? Again, these defense contractors are smart. I remember my little town there in, I used to live on Long Island. I used to live there on Long Island. Yeah, I had a defense contractor in our town. I was out there by University of Central Florida. Oh, geez, look at that. There's a Lockheed Martin. They're everywhere. They distribute all of their suppliers and they have offices in buildings. You know how many states? 45 states. Five defense contractors are spread out. They spread out their supply chains over 45 states. Why do you think that is? Think about it, contemplate, and reflect. It's deliberate, man. Deliberate. There's no senator out there that's going to vote to cancel a program without firing his own constituents. We did a whole thing on this, on all of these airplanes that we maintain. I forget the name of them for crying out loud. In the Arizona deserts, we maintain them. It's just a money pit because nobody wants to cancel it because there's going to be job losses right there. That is our military industrial complex. We have to change. You think about the technology that we have at our finger, what we could do. Take a look at what Ukraine has been able to do with drones against Russia. Look at how long they have held out and what they were capable of doing. And again, they volunteered. They said, hey, we'll start selling you these drones too, because the Russians are buying the Iranian drones. We're using multi-million dollar missiles to shoot down drones. The Ukrainians are using drones to knock down drones at a much better price. Who's doing it the right way? People, we are our own worst enemy. And again, it's plain and simple. This is about money and lots of it. Lots of it. Yeah, I said this on the podcast this past week. Listen, We're the New York Mets, as far as military is concerned, at this point in time. You are, Bill Parcells, I did a lot of sports stuff there. You are what your record says you are. Okay? Yeah, the New York Mets, the most expensive payroll in baseball. I mean, we have the most expensive military in the entire world. We are going head to head with a second tier military. And whether you believe it or not, they're holding their own. Again, we talked about this here on the program. This was during the Biden administration as well. I'm pointing this out here. Look what the Houthis were capable of doing. You remember that? Shutting down traffic, supply chain issues, all of this stuff. The Houthis, a rebel group in Yemen? At some point in time, we're going to have to rethink this. We really are. But again, there's so much money at stake at this point in time. I don't see it happening. It's unfortunate, but I don't. But 1.5, at one point, we're going to go from 1 trillion to 1.5 trillion. Come on, man. Come on. 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
1: What was the name? That movie, Derek Zoolander. The School for Kids Who Don't Read Good. Graduation time. This was interesting. Professors at the University of California, STEM professors, science, technology, math, you know, all that good stuff. They're begging administrators right now, please, Mr. Administrator, please bring back standardized tests to decide who gets into the school.
2: Our kids can't add and subtract. It's severe math deficiencies.
1: This is what they're saying. We now observe preparation gaps so severe that instructors must reteach middle school mathematics. Listen, I understand colleges and universities, and you know, they're a business and they have to put butts in the seats, but we're doing it wrong. We really are. We are doing it wrong here in this country. If you're not ready to go to college, if you're not prepared to go to college, you shouldn't be able to go to college. I mean, you're making it more difficult for the entire class. I was seeing this in some of the other schools too. And these are some of the Ivy remedial math, remedial English. You're for an Ivy League school? These numbers, people, and again, to me, you know what's a bigger, this is a bigger national security concern. I'm going to give you two greater national concerns than Iran. I gave you our national debt. I'll give you another one. Education here in this country. Reading scores dropped in 83% of U.S. school districts from 2015 to 2025. 83% in 10 years. Math dropped 70%. In one of every three school districts, kids now read a full grade level behind where they were a decade ago. The bottom decile student has lost two full grade equivalents. The losses look the same across socioeconomic profiles, races, and urban versus rural areas. From 1990 to 2013, scores climbed for 23 years. The average fourth grader in 2013 could do the math of an average sixth grader in 1990. Now we've gone in reverse. Again, what is a bigger concern for the United States of America? Iran or our national debt and education in America today?
2: But nukes, you're going to put a nuke in Manhattan.
1: Yeah, okay, sure. Again, if you're going to, again, what am I going to do? You think that that's going to happen? Okay, fine. You know, I guess Trump was right about shooting somebody on Fifth Avenue and having him get away with it. Watchdog on WallStreet.com. 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We'll be back.
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1: I don't watch cable news or much news at all. Maybe, you know, a little bit here and there. I see clips here and there. I most certainly, you know, then they parade. Oh, coming up next, we got this politician. We got that. I don't watch any of that because I just assume. I assume whether it's a Democrat or a Republican, I'm just going to be given talking points and lies. And that's pretty much the case. And, you know, what's pathetic and sad is that, you know, these people that are on, that are hosting these programs, I know that why they get paid so much money, I guess, is so, you know, they're paying me so much money, I'll just go along with it. I won't use my brain at all. Case in point, there was one this past week where they were talking about how Venezuela is going to pay, the Venezuelan oil we're taking is going to pay for the Iran war 25 times over. And there was no pushback. I think the president said it first, and then he had some of his talking heads saying the exact same thing, saying the exact same thing. And I'm like, do you people have a calculator? Do you understand how ridiculous that statement is? Let's, for argument's sake, we'll play with math. Math is power. Let's just say, and it's going to be more expensive, this, we'll say the war cost $50 billion. Okay, we'll just go with that. It's going to be more than that. 25 times 50 billion is 1,250 billion. So that means Venezuela would need to produce 12.5 billion barrels of oil. 12.5 billion barrels of oil for that to pay for the Iran war 25 times over. The daily oil production in Venezuela is 1.1 million barrels. So we'll just up it to 2 million barrels. So that's 6,250 days worth of oil, or about 17 years worth of production. Does anyone believe this? Yeah. People actually believe that. They'll say this and they will actually believe it, meaning that we are going to steal every bit of Venezuelan oil and it's going to pay for it. I mean, I don't know what they're going to live on down there in Venezuela. I couldn't tell you for the next 17 years. But again, the whole, I play it. You can't handle the truth. Colonel Jessup, People can't, they don't. It makes them uncomfortable. Here was another one I had to point out as well. And I, again, how in the world is Greenland back in the equation again? And all of Fox, again, I know, again, they're floating things to try to distract people. You got the governor of Louisiana. Governor of Louisiana is this envoy to Greenland, and he just got back. He just got back, and he's telling everybody, ground there, Greenland needs to make a deal. If I hear that word deal again, I'm going to throw up in my mouth. Greenland, yeah, they could be exporting 2 million barrels of oil a day right now. Think about what kind of pressure that would relieve in the Strait of Hormuz, what kind of leverage that would give America. It's time for the Danes to come to the table. Got to make a deal. Dude, the ignorance, it knows no bounds. No, they couldn't be producing 2 million barrels of oil a day. There is no oil company that's going to go up there and retrieve that oil because the cost of retrieving that oil is astronomical. They don't have the infrastructure there in the country to go ahead and do that. We've gone over this here on the programs because if they couldn't and it made sense, they would have done it already. You don't think that these oil companies are profit driven? Have you ever watched? I mean, bloody Billy Bob Thornton in the show Landman, for crying out loud, explains very succinctly and how, yeah, you know what? You have to obviously be selling oil above your extraction costs. You can't extract oil from Greenland at $100, $120, and $150 a barrel. Not to mention the fact, who's going to make that investment knowing that eventually the Strait of Hormuz is going to open up and a barrel of oil is going to come down and then they're going to lose money on that investment? Dum, da, dum, dum, dum. But they parade these people on TV and it's, again, it insults my intelligence. Hey, Landry, stay in your state of Louisiana. Okay. I see the rankings of various different things, education, upper, and your state. Why don't you work on Louisiana, man? Okay. Leave Greenland alone. Again, I learned a word this week. And again, both sides. Both sides. The word is kakistocracy. Kakistocracy. And again, I think kakistos is, the worst. I think that means worst in Greek. I'll have to ask my mother-in-law after the show. Kakistocracy. A state or country run by the worst, least qualified, or most unscrupulous citizens. Does that at all sound familiar to you? It does to me. And again, I people listen to this show. Trump drains. No, I don't have Trump. I voted for the guy 3 times. And if you listen to this program, I would, you know, we were fired up and thrilled prior to Liberation Day. Oh, by the way, yeah, we're refunding all those tariffs now. All that money. Yeah, and you're not getting your tariff check. Okay. Tariffs are going back. It is what it is. We got to cut checks again. We were thrilled about all the, we were thrilled about Doge and cutting government spending and getting rid of regulation and all of those things. If we, it aggravates me. It's kind of like that wasted talent thing. Yeah. You know, it's kind of wasting what could have been. I go back and think, man, if we had just followed through and just focused on a laser beam on those things. Okay. What type of economic growth we could be having? Because meanwhile, GDP growth got revised downward to 1.4%. Meanwhile, Kevin Hassett says it's going to be 6. Okay, man. Whatever. God bless everybody. Have a wonderful week. WatchdogOnWallStreet.com. WatchdogOnWallStreet.com. We'll see you.
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8: From ABC News, I'm Dave Packer. Information emerging over the weekend that five Americans, including U.S. troops, says a U.S. official, were injured in an Iranian missile attack at a U.S. base in Kuwait on Wednesday. They were since been returned to duty. This comes as President Trump weighs a deal with Iran to open the Strait of Hormuz. It's a deal that could depend on Israel. We're learning the expanding war in Lebanon against Iranian-backed Hezbollah has completed negotiations with the Trump administration. ABC's Ian Pannell in Jerusalem.
9: Hundreds of thousands of people have been ordered to leave their homes, with more than 400 killed during the ceasefire. Hezbollah stepping up its attacks in northern Israel.
10: Prime Minister Netanyahu ordering his troops to advance, but Iran insisting that Israel cease fire as part of any broader deal with the U.S.
8: After a very challenging recovery at the site of a blast at a paper mill in Washington State, County Coroner Dana Tucker announcing,
11: our office has recovered and identified all nine missing individuals.
8: Recovered from inside the collapsed tank containing a powerful chemical. But there was better news in Laos. Four of the six remaining miners trapped in a cave were able to get out by themselves on Saturday.
12: Cries of joy as they embrace rescuers and collapse onto the ground.
13: These guys have decided they didn't want to stay in the cave any longer.
12: I spoke with Josh Richards, one of the rescue divers. He had been moments away from entering the cave.
13: These guys have literally just crawled themselves out 300 metres through a horrendously tight cave.
12: Those men perhaps sensing a make or break moment as water levels fall, seeing an opportunity to get out and taking it.
8: The driver in Friday's deadly bus crash along I-95 south of Washington, D.C., charged with two counts of involuntary manslaughter. Five people confirmed dead, including two children, and more than 40 reported injured. You're listening to ABC News.
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8: Another sonic boom was heard overhead, this one in New England. It's the second time Americans reported hearing a loud boom in just days.
16: The U.S. Geological Survey now saying this was a sonic boom, possibly caused by a suspected meteor that may have exploded high above the Massachusetts coast. It comes just days after another mysterious boom shook parts of South Carolina. Officials said that sound was also consistent with a sonic boom, not an earthquake.
8: ABC's Olivia Rubin.
17: An update on the American missionary doctor that was treating people in Central Africa before he was diagnosed with Ebola.
18: A colleague says that the infected American doctor, Peter Stafford, is, quote, doing really well, but remains weak as he undergoes treatment in Berlin. U.S. officials now setting up a special medical facility at a base in central Kenya, which would be used to potentially care for Americans who are at high risk of exposure to the virus. But a Kenyan judge is putting that on hold for now. All of this is unfolding as the U.S. prepares to host the World Cup in less than 2 weeks.
17: ABC's Marcus Moore. The lead prosecutor in former FBI Director James Comey's Seashell case is withdrawn from the case. Matthew Petracca was the lone prosecutor assigned to the case when it was unsealed late last month. It stems from Comey's social media post depicting seashells, with the Justice Department claiming that amounted to a threat against President Trump. Comey's attorneys intend to push to have the case dismissed before it can go to trial. The DOJ didn't include any explanation for the move in the high-profile case. Dave Packer, ABC News.
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20: Here's the official forecast for tonight. Partly cloudy, 66 for a low. Tomorrow, partly sunny and 80. Mostly cloudy Sunday night. Rain and thunderstorms possible, 64 degrees the low. Monday, partly sunny early. Scattered showers and thunderstorms by midday, 85 for a high. Monday night, more showers and thunderstorms and 64. Sunny as we head into Tuesday at a high of 82. Clear skies Tuesday night, our low 59 degrees. 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
24: Hi!
23: Hey, what's up?
24: How's it going?
23: All right, let's start out with relating sports to politics. I haven't mentioned golf in a while, have I?
24: No, you haven't.
23: I haven't been able to sneak a golf story in there in a while.
24: Yeah. What do I do with all my Live Golf hats that I bought? Are those? They're not going to be collector's items, are they?
23: But yesterday, and I had a laugh when I saw this one, because it was all over. It went viral, and that was, you know, the Knicks, the New York Knicks,
24: right?
23: Seem to be a great team this year. From what I don't pay attention to sports like I used to, and I'll prove that in just a moment.
24: Right. Yeah.
23: Right?
24: Yeah.
23: I'll prove that in just a moment.
24: Right.
23: But
24: right.
23: A reporter asked Kathy Hochul, who's like, "Go Knicks! Go Knicks! Go Knicks! Go Knicks!"
24: Yeah.
23: She does the same thing you should see, because she's from the Buffalo area.
24: Mm-hmm.
23: People don't know that.
24: Mm.
23: So she always, you know, talks about, she gets, I think one time she went out there and she got booed like crazy. But when she makes a comment about the Bills, you know, on X, she's just destroyed. I mean, she's just every single time she does makes some kind of promotion thing about it. But a reporter asked her, and the reporter asking the question's a little low, so Just give you an idea of what's in this audio cut. It's a short audio cut. But the reporter says, what do you say to President Trump saying he's a lifelong Knicks fan? Okay?
24: All right.
23: And, you know, New York, Trump.
24: Yeah.
23: You can understand it, right?
24: Right.
23: All right. So here we go. All right. Now listen, listen to her answer here. And I'll explain it. People may not know it, but they did on the internet and they just pounded on her. Uh-huh. Here we go. All right. Here okay. we go. You heard the reporter, but it's very low. Okay. The reporter asking the question.
24: All right.
23: Here we go.
0: What do you think of him saying he's a lifelong Knicks fan? I think that's how the Times reported it.
1: I ask him to name the starting lineup from 1993 championship team and see how he does.
23: Yeah, so what do you say to the President Trump about saying he's a lifelong Knicks fan? Hochul, I'd ask him to name the starting lineup of the 1993 championship team and see how he does. The last time the Knicks won a championship was 1973. They didn't win one in 1993.
24: Well, but she didn't mean basketball championship. They went on to do a ping pong tournament later off season, and they won.
23: Now to show you, look, do I have anything in my hands to show you what kind of a sports fan I used to be compared to now?
24: Right,
23: because I cannot name one person on the New York Knicks, not
24: right.
23: one.
24: Right,
23: I have no idea who plays for the Knicks.
24: Right, we're talking it's basketball, right?
23: Yes, yes, basketball. Yes, I'm. Jeez, just when I attempt to promote how ignorant I am about sports, hold my beer, Harley.
24: Actually, no, I actually watched part of the series the other night.
23: So oh, yeah. I know you know.
24: Yeah.
23: Well, then again, no, I now 1973, right?
24: Yeah.
23: Now remember, it was a different starting five than when they played in 1970, but not by much.
24: Right.
23: In 1973, and look at this. I've got nothing in my hands. If you look at my computer, it's right on X. Got nothing in my hands right now.
24: Yeah.
23: It was Willis Reed as the center. Earl the Pearl Monroe replacing Dick Barnett, who was the starting guard. He was still on the team when they won in 1970. Former senator, the late Senator Bill Bradley.
24: Mm.
23: Dave DeBuscher and Walt the Clyde Frazier. Mm-hmm. Was on that team. And also one of my favorite six men of all time, Cassie Russell. Cassie Russell used to take a jump shot. And he used to take his legs and flip them up behind when he would shoot. All right. So that's that's 73. That would, I'm sorry. Cassie Russell was 1970. He was gone by 73. So for 70, it was Dick Barnett. Earl the Pearl Monroe had not yet been traded. Willis Reed, Bill Bradley, Dave DeBuscher, and Clyde Frazier. And since she's talking about the last championship, also as power forwards, Jerry Lucas and Phil Jackson.
24: Mm.
23: So there you go. And that's from memory.
24: Right. And then, of course, a big part of the organization, Bill the Bucket Wilson. He wasn't on the team. He was a bookie.
23: Bill Hoskett was on that team in 1970. But that's just an example of how, when I tell people that I really was an insane sports fan, I was. And I'm not as much today, not even close. Now, 1970 was the year, 69-70 was the Knicks, and I was a fan of the Knicks. I was a real big fan of that team.
24: Mm-hmm.
23: And then the Buffalo Braves came into existence, and they became my favorite team.
24: Mm.
23: But in 73, I was still following, when the Knicks made it to the championship, I was still following them. And so there you go. Just so you know that I could pass Kathy Hochul's test that she couldn't pass.
24: Well, she couldn't pass the question. If you can't pass the question, then there's something wrong. I was actually in an Oklahoma restaurant the other night. It was Friday night, and the Spurs and the Thunder. The Thunder ended up winning. They, in fact, I didn't watch the entire game, but I watched most of the end of the game, and the Thunder was dominating pretty much the entire time. And I thought, oh, this is not good, because everyone in the entire restaurant was screaming. They're screaming for the Thunder, We're in an Oklahoma restaurant, and I'm just quietly going, yeah, well, okay. All right. My Spurs are not going to perform.
23: You grew up a Spurs fan.
24: Yeah. I grew up, down in San Antonio del Rio. It's the Spurs.
23: The Spurs, one of the few teams absorbed from the ABA into the NBA.
24: Yeah. And, remember we were talking about the other day about football teams and the migration of football teams and everything else. And remember when the people of San Antonio, and God bless them, were trying to get the Raiders when the Raiders were leaving, or the Bay Area when they were leaving Oakland, and they were trying to get the Raiders to go to San Antonio. And we were like, oh, that's not going to happen. Because we were talking about, what it takes to support a team, build a stadium. You have to have enough taxpayers in the city, numbers-wise, to afford today's stadiums. And I was thinking of that moment when, it only lasted a few minutes, it seems, where they were saying, they should, the Raiders should come out here and they should be the San Antonio football team, because in part, this was the justification. Their colors are already black and silver, which are the colors of the Spurs.
23: I thought
24: that's a silly reason. Yeah. And also, Jerry Jones is never going to allow that to happen.
23: Well, I mean, I don't know if he could. He probably would have influence, but yeah. I don't think it would affect the market of the Cowboys being, what are they, 285 miles away?
24: Yeah.
23: And let me tell you this. I mean, and I come from an absolute football town first, a hockey town second. Mm-hmm. It's funny because, people say, when they built the minor league stadium, well, it can be expanded. And I said at the time, Buffalo will never get a major league baseball team. It's not a baseball town. It just mm-hmm. isn't. Mm-hmm. It's got minor league baseball, but they are not a major league team. And they're going to look at the population and, they don't have the same type of revenue sharing as the NFL does.
24: Yeah. Right.
23: And so it's like never going to happen. And I'll never forget the people that were sponsoring it were not happy with me because I was a talk show host in the area at that time when they were promoting, we're going to get Major League Baseball. And I went, no, you're not. You're never going to get it. But San Antonio, I don't know if they look at that market and say it's not big enough yet. I will say this, though. Crazy football fans there. I do not know of a city that has supported all the different minor league football, professional football teams that have gone through San Antonio.
24: Well, they are rabid fans that are in terms of the NFL that are split, of course, between the Houston Texans or back in the day when I was there, the Oilers and the Cowboys. Now, in Del Rio, which is Western San Antonio. We got all of our news we didn't have TV news out of Del Rio. We had one newspaper out of Del Rio. We had a couple of radio stations, but all of our TV news came out of San Antonio. So we were Western San Antonio. But with the friends I grew up, anecdotal, but with the friends I grew up with, everybody was a Cowboys fan in Del Rio. But you could see the split between baseball, it was the Astros and the Rangers. It seemed to lean more Astros than it did Rangers. And that, again, it's just anecdotal. But in terms of football, NFL, Del Rio, heavily Cowboys fans. San Antonio, I was a little bit younger, so I don't know. I don't remember. But I think San Antonio was a very vibrant sports town. I mean, they love sports. They just absolutely do. I think they could. I do believe they could have a fan base. I just don't have the numbers in front of me of crunching the numbers of what it takes today. It kind of goes back to what we were talking about and have mentioned recently, and that's the cost of these stadiums. They're just massive. Well, Las Vegas. They were counting on Vegas to be. All right, because Vegas is a transient kind of town, because where it used to be, where it's tourism, it's a global tourism, and that can work. you know, definitely for any sports franchise or anything going on locally. But, you know, if you want to get into a real sports town, San Antonio would definitely be one you would have to consider for
23: sure. The other reason I bring up Kathy Hochul is because politicians believe that the people are idiots, that you actually care who they endorse. Yeah. Remember Hillary? Where was she when she couldn't decide, you know, who she was for? And
24: Right.
23: For some reason, I'm thinking it was the Bears or something they asked, and she just, and I think Bill was the same way. Well, I like the team that everybody else. I like
24: and,
23: all
24: and
23: the
24: wasn't
23: teams.
24: Wasn't there something when she was running for Senate between whether she was going to wear a Mets ball cap or a Yankees
23: something
24: ball cap
23: like that.
24: Or something
23: and
24: like
23: it's
24: that?
23: Like, yeah. Nobody gives a damn. They believe people are such idiots.
24: Yeah.
23: That well, if you support that team, I'm not going to vote for you. And I bring that up because of the in the third hour yesterday of the show, we played that commercial from Plattner in Maine that was running during a Red Sox game.
24: Yeah.
23: Which he says private equity, the private ownership of professional sports has destroyed it.
24: Yeah.
23: And he doesn't like it. And so we never really delved into it much because it was the end of the hour.
24: Right.
23: But I guess the point is, and I was thinking about it during the day, I'm like, oh, my God. So he's talking about. Was he talking about, somebody's got to ask him, are you talking that government should own the sports teams? Mm-hmm. Should sports teams be owned by government? And who should own it?
24: Right.
23: Should it be the state that owns it? Should it be the city that owns it?
24: Right.
23: Should it be the county that owns it? Should it be the federal government that owns it?
24: Mm-hmm.
23: And I find it interesting when they're like, the you know, because one of the things is the billionaire owners. If billionaires are evil, they shouldn't own our sports teams. Now, I haven't seen him go much further on it, but that was prime territory for the Republicans to just pound on him and have a heyday making fun of it. And, of course, because of a couple of things like the Jill Biden story. And I'm like, they're just obsessed about that. It shows you how inside the beltway they are. Look, they all knew. I don't know whether she's lying or not. I wouldn't be surprised if she's lying. I'm not going to spend five minutes.
24: I don't buy it coming from her. I think it was some kind of, thought he might be having a stroke. No, you knew exactly what was going on. I don't buy it for a minute.
23: And then the Paxson thing. So this, but I think it's prime to, you know, because people pay attention to sports and not that they're going to vote on it, but somebody might say, wait a minute. Are you saying that government should own all professional sports teams?
24: Right.
23: You know, what's your point? Why did you put that out?
24: Right.
23: Why did you make the case that the private sector is destroying the Boston Red Sox?
24: Right.
23: That's the case he was trying to make.
24: Mm-hmm.
23: So if the private sector is destroying the Boston Red Sox, what's your solution?
24: Right.
23: Somebody should ask him.
24: Yeah. How do you fix it?
23: What an idiot.
24: How do you fix it?
23: I mean, seriously. Forget about that he's a commie Nazi.
24: Yeah.
23: He's an absolute idiot. He's absolutely clueless as how the world runs.
24: Yep. He absolutely
23: God,
24: is.
23: You people in Maine, if it's true that he's actually up by 9 points, I shake my head. I don't know what to do. You're just saying to hell with our state. Let's just send it right to hell.
24: Yeah, why not?
23: A commie Nazi.
24: Yeah.
23: And I read the other day, well, people are interested that, you know, in the backstory and they know about the tattoo. The tattoo isn't important, except that it's a Nazi tattoo.
24: Well, it's like the liberal activist media is approaching it like one of the old Barbara Walters sit down interviews.
23: Yeah.
24: Tell me about your tattoo. Tell me about the pain you went through while receiving the tattoo, while getting the tattoo.
23: So when you got angry, you decided to get a tattoo that was pro concentration camp where millions of Jews died.
24: Right.
23: So I mean, is there something that we need to understand here that we fail to understand?
24: It's like Jiminy Glick, you know, Martin Short, asking Mel Brooks, what's your beef with the Nazis?
23: It is that silly,
24: over the top silly. This whole thing is just absolutely stupid.
23: Now, I couldn't watch him do that all the time.
24: Yeah.
23: But I was a fan of those interviews.
24: Oh, my gosh. Funny.
23: We are Red Eye Radio.
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0: We are Red Eye Radio. He is Eric Carlin. I'm Gary McNamara. And the other question I'd ask Plantner when he talked about the fact of he believes that private equity is destroying sports, which means the billionaires owning the sports teams are not good. Because who, I don't even know, is anybody not a billionaire that owns a major league baseball, basketball, hockey, or a football team? Everybody's a billionaire, right?
1: Yeah.
0: If billionaires are evil, they shouldn't own sports teams.
1: Right.
0: And so I would, the question I would ask him is, how, you look at the, for example, the draft. They already have their own form of trying to equalize.

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1: And he is Eric Carly, and I'm Gary McNamara. You know, I was just thinking about the Samuel L. Jackson ad for Karen Bass. Mm-hmm. And we know that really celebrities doing national ads doesn't have an effect at all.
2: No.
1: As we know, the endorsements from... Does it? I guess my question would be, does that have an effect in L.A.?
2: No, that's a good question.
1: Because
2: and to what effect? Because, okay... Samuel L. Jackson has become in recent years kind of like, well, if you need the movie to be, like, if you need the trailer for the movie to be exciting, put him in the movie somehow.

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1: And he is Eric Harley, and I'm Gary McNamara. 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Listening to a lot of the analysis yesterday about, you know, where the Republican Party is going, and quite emotional it got yesterday from the Republican Party, because of this, shows that they have, you know, they've got the guts. This is not loyalty to Trump. It's the base, as we talked about yesterday, the base saying, no, we want somebody that's going to fight. You know, you heard the things like it's about time that Cornyn has been in there for too long. And I will say this, look, because we've got so many long term senators in there. Here's how I view it. I view serving in government like I do radio. I've always expected that I'm going to be gone in a week.
2: Yeah.
1: You and I've always had this mentality.
2: We need to talk during the break. Go ahead. Anyway,
1: we've always had this mentality.
2: Yeah.
1: Even if
2: no, we have, from day one,
1: right?
2: From, since I was.

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1: And we are Red Eye Radio. He's Eric Carly, and I'm Gary McNamara. And since in the last segment, the show went into the gutter. Not because of us.
2: We didn't
1: do
2: that.
1: Not because of us, just because we're responding to what was being said. We have another audio cut. I wasn't going to play this, but I will coming up in just a minute.
2: All right. 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I've been taking Relief Factor for about 2 months, and now I'm back to running my business, fishing, gardening, doing the things that really matter to me. 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I'm doing the things that I want to do thanks to Relief Factor. So break up with the pain.

0: We're on our radio. He's Eric Carlson. I'm Gary McNamara. I tell you, though, it's going to be an interesting next 5 months. It really is.
1: No, it may be one of the most, well, I guess we say this every season.
0: Yeah, the new
1: season.
0: One always is.
1: But the latest is always the most interesting because now there are so many factors that are involved here in determining, well, trying to grasp, guess, poll, determine what the American people are worried about and how that's going to drive votes. Again, pricing is going to be a big driver. But will it be outdone by the absurdity, the insanity of the left? Because the absurdity and insanity isn't just the libs of TikTok moments. It's about the threat, the existing threat of what has become the violent left justifying taking lives or attempting to take lives, coming after your children and control of your children. These are very serious issues, and that definitely will outweigh pricing with some people. It has to be enough, though.
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12: From ABC News, I'm Brian Clark. U.S. Central Command says that U.S. forces disabled a commercial ship near the Strait of Hormuz that was trying to breach the U.S. blockade of Iran. An aircraft fired a Hellfire missile into the ship's engine room. An ABC's Ian panel in Tel Aviv says there's also word of American personnel injured last week in the Middle East.
13: A source telling ABC News several troops and civilian contractors were injured in an Iranian missile strike towards a U.S. base in Kuwait Wednesday. That missile intercepted those Americans suffering minor injuries from falling debris.
12: President Trump met Friday with advisors, but has not yet decided on accepting a deal that would extend the ceasefire and reopen the Strait of Hormuz. Defense Secretary Pete Hegseth told reporters in Singapore Saturday.
14: Iran knows very, very clearly what our expectations are, and that's on the negotiating team to deliver. They're coming in our direction. The talks have been productive. I think they know where it needs to go.
12: Authorities in Washington state say they've recovered all nine missing people killed in an explosion at a paper mill last week in Longview. 11 people were killed in the blast. The fire chief, Brad Hanning, said,
15: as incident commander and as your fire chief, as a member of this community, I hope today will give the families so affected by this incident the closure needed to begin the long process of healing.
12: For people in the northeastern U.S. and Canada, there was a big boom on Saturday, leaving many to ask, what was that? That sonic boom heard on a Newton, Massachusetts security camera. The American Meteor Society says it was caused by a meteor entering the atmosphere near the Massachusetts-New Hampshire state line. The NBA Finals matchup set. The San Antonio Spurs beat the Oklahoma City Thunder in Game 7 of the Western Conference Finals. They'll meet the New York Knicks in the best-of-seven finals that begin Wednesday. 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
16: Here's the official forecast for today. Partly sunny and 80. Mostly cloudy Sunday night. Rain and thunderstorms possible. 64 degrees the low. Monday, partly sunny early. Scattered showers and thunderstorms by midday. 85 for a high. Monday night, more showers and thunderstorms and 64. Sunny as we head into Tuesday at a high of 82. Clear skies Tuesday night, our low 59 degrees. I'm Craig Allen on Talk Radio 102.3.
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20: I'm Yaffe, and this is Conversation Piece.
21: So it looks like a decision is not up in the air for Rock City. The venue CEO says if the Lookout Mountain Georgia Council denies the request for a gondola, they're going to proceed with building the upper station for the aerial ride just farther down the slope within Walker County. Are residents happy? Well, I saw one letter to the editor that says Rock City's planned gondola will dump 200,000 more tourists in our small historic community annually. This hallowed ground is about to get overrun. This next guest has heard it all as we welcome Pepper Rapper, Rock City's PR director. First of all, if I was to do my career over again, I would steal that name. It is the best. Pepper, I hope you're doing well. I appreciate your calling in. I mean, you know what? I had wanted Mr. Chapin, and y'all provided me with someone in the PR, which is great. So, Pepper, thank you.
22: Yeah, happy to be here. Thank you for having me on.
21: All right. What is going on? I mean, this is like a made-for-television movie with Rock City. It's just, you know, I just want to go and enjoy the gnomes. This is making me cry, Pepper.
22: Well, you know, our intention is to make it so people can enjoy the gnomes in a easier and safer way to get there. We are working on getting approval to install and operate a gondola system that will take visitors from Blowing Springs Farm, which is our property located down in Flintstone, Georgia, up to Rock City via a gondola system, which is a modern transportation system. And then they will then enter into the gates of Rock City to enjoy all the beauty and wonder that we are known for.
21: Hey, let me ask you, explain what this looks like, the gondola, and how come Rock City has not had a news conference just to answer questions from the media and just to set it straight?
22: Yeah, so the gondola is, like I said, a modern transportation system. It basically will have a base arrival area at Blowing Springs Farm. Guests will load onto what we call cabins. And those cabins are on a cable system that will fly above the canopy. What we like about that, and the reason it was designed that way, is that we don't have to clear cut the side of the mountain. The intention is to minimize tree removal as much as we can. There are only about 12 gondola cars. They're sleekly designed. They are not going to be bright red, and they're not going to look like birdhouses.
21: And they're going to be like, I think, green.
22: Short ride to get to the top.
21: All right. Listen, I think it's a brilliant idea, but what is I was reading that letter to the editor about dumping 200,000 tourists. I mean, it's in a contained area, isn't it? And what about the traffic?
22: Yeah, that's a great question. And I think there's a lot of misconceptions around that. I think some of the residents on Lookout Mountain think that maybe this is going to be like the incline where it actually puts people on the road right in the middle of, you know, the area. This will keep people on Rock City property. Now, they can still go out to Starbucks or go out to Chanticleer Inn, but it's actually beneficial to the residents of Lookout Mountain because, like we said, it will take about 3,000 cars off of Ox Highway, but it also moves all of our visitors further away from residential homes and closer to our entry gates. So all wayfinding, design, landscaping at the top of the gondola is going to funnel people straight into the entry for Rock City.
21: Hey, will you be able to ride it? I mean, if you drove up to Rock City, could you, just for fun, could you ride it back down and back up again? Is that available or is it just up?
22: No, we will have scenic rides. We know that some people are really just going to want to ride the gondola because it's going to be a beautiful view and a gorgeous way to take in the beauty of Lookout Mountain. So they will be able to take a scenic ride where they can ride it up and go to Starbucks if they like and ride it right back down.
21: It's a whole new generation of Rock City with this next generation of Chapin family members. But it must not be easy. I mean, he's taking a hit, and I'm sure he's hearing about it everywhere he goes.
22: You're absolutely right. Anytime you decide to make a big change or a big investment, people are rightfully so have a lot of concerns. And it's extra challenging when you're working in a community that is so close to a residential neighborhood. You know, we're not obviously in a really specific commercial district or in downtown Chattanooga. And we recognize that it's important for us to minimize disruptions to the neighbors, both in Flintstone and obviously up in Lookout as well.
21: All right. So when are you starting construction? It's going to be built. It's a done deal, it sounds like. I mean, whether they vote it in or vote or not, it's going.
22: So we are actually still working with the city of Lookout Mountain and working through that approval process. While we do have the ability to build the arrival station in unincorporated Walker County outside of City of Lookout limits, we would prefer to land the arrival station in what is already one of our parking lots. You know, that way it's keeping development where development already exists. It minimizes tree removal. We don't have to worry about something crazy like blasting into the side of the mountain or having to have construction roads. So we're really hoping that the city council will vote yes on our amendment request.
21: Okay, and if they don't vote yes, then what's plan two?
22: If they don't vote yes, then I think we will start looking at what it's going to take. Well, we actually already know the abilities and where we can land it in Walker County, and it will certainly change our design plans a little bit. You know, the biggest thing that I keep reminding people is we have not fully moved into the design phase. Obviously, that takes a big time investment, financial investment, and we don't want to do that until we know where we can put the arrival station.
21: I think it would be great to have a news conference right where that gondola is going to go so people can just see where it's going to be, exactly where it's going to go up and where it's going to come down.
22: That's a great suggestion. And actually, excuse me, Daniel Dassault from the Times Free Press has done a video that did show where the arrival station was. He went and stood in the parking lot. And then also got some footage of Blowing Springs Farm, the base station as well.
21: Is that the one where you have the maze every year?
22: Correct. Yes.
21: Okay.
22: We have not done the maze since 2020, but that is exactly where that took place. So we have programmed that property. That property has been commercial, I think, since we've owned it. I think it's always been commercial down there, actually.
21: Okay, so we're getting some wonderful texts in. The first one is against
0: me. I'm sure.
21: No, Jeb, they drop you off. You have to walk back down, which is a bitch, okay? How hard is it to drive up there, this person says. Next person says, sounds like an absolutely perfect way to ease traffic on the mountain. I think it's hilarious that some of the St. Elmo Lookout Mountain citizens don't like the gondola due to destruction of nature. Have they complained about the incline through the years? Where were they back then when that was being built? So these are just some of the responses. Yeah, these are just some of the responses. Pepper, I think you made it so easy to understand, much easier than what's been presented in the news.
22: Well, you know, that tends to happen when opposition comes up. They like to cause confusion. You know, we're trying to simplify it. Ultimately, we're trying to solve a transportation issue, right? We're just trying to make a scenic and safe access to Rock City and be able to share the beauty of Lookout Mountain in a respectful and responsible way for years to come.
21: And, you know, you better be smart. You got a venue like that, you better keep changing because Americans get very bored with the same thing. And I think it's a smart idea. This person says, I think it's a great idea, and the people complain on Lookout Mountain are going to complain about everything. So,
22: You know, you bring up a really good point. Innovation is essential for a historic business to continue operating. We've been around for 94 years. We're still family-owned, like you mentioned earlier. We want to remain family-owned. We have no intention of building an amusement park, but we do have to evolve and be able to meet the needs and the wants of visitors.
21: Okay, now this would really upset them, but a Ferris wheel where you could see seven states.
22: Yes, That is actually one of my favorite rumors that I've heard running around. The zoning does not allow for a Ferris wheel. There's no way we can build a Ferris wheel, and we have no intentions.
0: Oh,
21: that would have been...
22: Sorry to disappoint you.
21: Pepper, what's your story? Are you new in town, or you've been here forever? What's up with you?
22: No, I'm fairly new. I'm a transplant like many. I'm born and raised in Atlanta and lived out west for a long time, so I'm fairly familiar with gondolas. And just coincidentally, I've found myself talking about them frequently. But I have been in Chattanooga for about 2 years now.
21: Great. I mean, a great spokesperson, Pepper. Wow. Outstanding. And I'm so proud that my wonderful friend, David Glenn's son, works in your department, Jack.
22: Yes, he's been doing a great job with us.
21: Well, Pepper, it was just a pleasure, and I respect you tremendously. I didn't think I'd ever hear back from anybody from Rock City that would want to come on, and I appreciate it very much.
22: Oh, well, thank you for having me. We're happy to talk about the project. We do think that's going to be a benefit, not just, you know, obviously for us here at Rock City, but for the Chattanooga community. You know, we are a place that people love to come visit, and we want to keep welcoming people to the Chattanooga area.
21: I used to do on television. I used to do Jed's Journal.
0: Here
21: Hold
0: we
21: on,
0: freaking
21: let me
0: go.
21: Just tell her. And one of the best stories: this woman was a resident at the Life Care Center of Red Bank, and she painted all that stuff up at Rock City and many years ago.
22: Great. You know, we're really proud. We employ 11 full-time artists. There's a lot of creativity that goes into the gardens, and it's something that we work to cultivate, and thank you for sharing that.
21: This person says it sounds like a great idea. I'd write it. All right, Pepper, all the best to you, and I hope to meet you in person. Thank you.
22: Likewise. Thank you so much. Y'all have a great morning.
20: I'm Yaffe, and this is Conversation Piece. Headline here, it says, global oil prices rise as fresh U.S. strikes on Iran cast shadow over Trump's promised peace deal. It says, global oil prices touched $100 a barrel again Tuesday morning, marking renewed instability after the U.S. launched fresh strikes against Iran. Now, the price of Brent crude later eased back down to around $99. So, I feel better now. Oh, it's not 100. It's 99. Great. Got to talk more about this right now with EJ Antoni. He's an economist with the Heritage Foundation. You can read his stuff at heritage.org. EJ, how are you this morning?
1: I'm doing well. Thank you for having me.
20: So I know we've talked about this before, but any reaction to the current state of negotiations in Iran and how all of this is affecting the economy? I remember you were pretty pessimistic about the economy and oil prices, even if they make a deal, right?
1: Right. You know, unfortunately, this is one of those things where I'll believe it when I see it. I'll believe it when the ink is dry on the deal, not only when it's signed, but after we know that it's actually going to hold. Yeah, unfortunately, we've heard over and over again, there's a deal, there's no deal, there's a deal, there's no deal. We've heard over and over again, Iran has agreed to X, Y, and Z. No, they haven't. So, yeah, unfortunately, we're just going to have to wait and see. I wish that wasn't the case, but that's the situation we're in. There's just too many conflicting stories, and that means that the market volatility that we have been seeing is going to also continue, because it is the conflict itself and the lack of a definitive conclusion that is driving the volatility.
20: Now, I keep hearing reports that Iran, they're really going to be strangled by the blockade because they're running out of places to store their oil, that maybe they even have to start dumping it or something. Is there any truth to that?
1: Oh, certainly. So these are what we call shut-ins, meaning you're effectively going to have to take a productive well and temporarily cap it. And the reason that that's so problematic is because of the geological issues at play here and the pressures within the well and the pressure differential between the well and outside, I should say. In other words, by halting production at one of these wells, you can actually reduce the long-term viability of the well and therefore reduce the well's total output over its lifetime. There may actually be some oil that you leave in the ground that you're never actually able to get out after that point. So it can be very, very problematic and very harmful to people who hold those wells. And that's why Iran might conceivably do something like just take oil and literally dump it into the Persian Gulf instead of having to cap a well, because you'll lose less oil that way over the life of the well. And it's obviously not harming them at all in terms of current revenues, because there is no current revenues if they can't sell that oil. So that's part of that dynamic. However, this is kind of a race between shut-ins and shutdowns, you could say. At what point do we run out of oil reserves, not just here in the United States, but globally, oil reserves which we have been using to replace all of the lost supply that was previously coming out of the Gulf? In other words, you can conceivably and relatively quickly get to a point where, because you don't have enough reserves left, parts of the economy literally have to shut down a la COVID because there's not enough fuel for the economy.
20: Speaking with EJ Antoni, he is with the Heritage Foundation. So I want to throw a hypothetical at you. Let's say the war does end today, like in the next 10 minutes. How fast do you think oil prices would go down, and how much would they drop? Or would it take a lot longer than people realize? What do you think?
1: It's going to take a lot longer than people realize. You know, let me first disambiguate something. So often when we hear about oil prices, what we're hearing about are the futures contracts. In other words, this is the cost to have oil delivered at a date, usually several months into the future, 2-3 months, sometimes longer, actually. Some of these contracts are quite a bit longer into the future. And so when we're talking about oil prices, that's usually what people are discussing, but that's not the cost to bring in a barrel of oil into a refinery today to create gasoline or diesel or jet fuel today. That is a different price, the spot price or the dated price for crude. Those prices have been consistently higher throughout this conflict. And so what I'm getting at here is the markets are basically pricing in that the conflict in the coming months is going to be resolved and that you are going to get crude flowing out of the strait again. But that is not to say that you are going to see the prices at refineries come down anytime soon. Let's not forget that the supply shock, which we are facing today, which is the loss of a fifth of the world's oil production, right? That supply shock, once it goes away, is going to be replaced by a demand shock, because now all of these countries around the globe, including us, who have been depleting our reserves to replace the supply shock, you are going to have to refill those reserves. In other words, there's going to be a huge increase in demand. So you will replace the negative supply shock with a positive demand shock. Both of those put upward pressure on prices. So you are not going to see $60 a barrel oil anytime soon. And that's even if you get a deal with Iran signed, sealed, and delivered this afternoon.
20: So, I mean, would you see any drop? Would it be like 90? 85? What do you think?
1: Well, with those futures contracts, you'll definitely start to see the drop because people will be anticipating in the future that prices will be substantially lower. But even again, let's say you get the Gulf open right now. You have a bunch of tankers which can leave relatively soon, and you have some empty tankers which can get in there and start to refill. But it is going to take weeks before any of those tankers actually reach their destinations around the world. And so that means that, again, the price for getting crude into a refinery right now, that's going to take quite a bit of time to actually come back down. So you're not going to see the relief at the refinery for quite some time, which means you're not going to see relief in terms of price at the pump for the consumer for quite a while. And then on top of that, you have to realize that we have a lot of delivery prices which have gone through the roof because of this whole conflict. And those delivery prices are affecting countless products and services throughout the economy. So it is just as it took time for that shock to actually happen on the way up, it'll take time for that shock to happen on the way down. In other words, for the prices to come back down.
20: Speaking with E.J. Antoni, he's an economist with the Heritage Foundation. So, you know, a lot of this was happening as Secretary of State Marco Rubio was overseas. He was in India. There's apparently a minerals deal he's working out with them in Japan, other countries. Is there anything of note? Have you kept up with that at all?
1: Oh, absolutely. And I think there's been a lot of really, really positive developments on those fronts. I think it's also good in a lot of ways that the Trump administration's movements, not so much in the Middle East, but in the Western Hemisphere, I think have really put a lot of pressure on certain nations to get deals done when it comes to critical minerals, when it comes to rare earths. On top of that, as we get further and further into this administration's deregulatory agenda, and not just regulatory reform, but also tax reform, it makes us much more competitive in that rare earth space. The term rare earths is a bit of a misnomer. They're not rare at all. Some of them are actually almost as common as copper in the earth's crust. So again, it's not rare in terms of quantity. It's rare in terms of concentration. You have to process an enormous amount of dirt to actually get a reasonable quantity, a usable quantity of these rare earths. And so because of the insane regulatory environment we have here in the United States, it's just simply not profitable to process that kind of material, that quantity in the United States. So again, the regulatory reform and then tax reform on top of it is going to finally make a lot of that profitable and therefore viable in the United States, make us less reliant on foreign countries, and also make us a more competitive trading partner.
20: I mean, we've already seen that with oil because, yeah, Democrats really want to overregulate, ban fracking, everything else. Could you imagine what that would have done to the economy even right now? But I'm guessing as well, you're talking about the regulatory environment. I mean, the federal government can do some things, but I'm guessing there's still some Democrat states kind of getting in the way of that.
1: Oh, absolutely, 100%. And, you know, unfortunately, it's not just a state-by-state issue where certain issues or certain states that are just solid blue, meaning they have a governor and a legislature that's entirely controlled by these crazy left-wing radicals. Obviously, in those states, a lot of this stuff is just a dead letter. But even on the national stage, because Republicans are not letting the filibuster go, you continue to have the Democrats in the Senate blocking a lot of these reforms. And so the executive is limited in what he can do, and therefore we've only seen a limited amount of progress. It has still been good progress. Don't get me wrong. I don't want to minimize the great work that this administration has done. I just want to simply point out that were it not for the efforts, the obstructionist efforts of the left, at both the state and the national level, we would have even more progress and things would be even better and moving along even faster.
20: Yeah, I would agree with that completely. E.J. Antoni, he is with the Heritage Foundation. Read the latest stuff at heritage.org. E.J., really appreciate you coming on the show as always. I know we'll talk to you again in the future.
1: Hey, it's my pleasure as always. So thank you for having me.
20: I'm Yaffe, and this is Conversation Piece.
21: 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What would that be, JR? Say it with me.
0: Warren and Griffin.
21: We love them. Yep, people have spoken. 5-star reviews online are real, and so is the way this firm treats people. People have been in car wrecks, accidents like a slip or fall, social security disability.
0: When you call there, guess who you get to talk to?
21: Yeah, an attorney. What a brilliant idea, because that's the way they treat people, JR.
0: Let me say this. Oh, my goodness.
21: Voted best of the best year after year. Mark, thank you, buddy. The people have spoken. John, thank you. Case closed. 265 Hurt. Warren and Griffin. You know what you mean to us, and we do appreciate it very much. Okay, we have talked about this a number of times,
0: JR. Yes, because you scheduled it wrong.
21: Yes, there was yesterday, and I'm so sorry. Okay, this summer, make plans to visit Chattanooga's Coolidge National Medal of Honor Heritage Center next door to the aquarium. You know, as America turns 250 years old, take a look at this incredible history that pays tribute to our nation's highest military award for valor, from the first medals in 1863 to right now. Welcome. And you know what? For a CEO of a nonprofit, this guy's got great personality.
0: Yeah, it's because he lives on Signal Mountain, that's all.
21: Tom Mundell, who runs the center, speaking of America's birthday, you can celebrate in a special way, especially if you've never met a recipient of this medal. And Miranda Wilkinson, you talk about somebody who's on fire when it comes to teaching education and history. Miranda, you better get closer to that microphone or it'll sound like we're in the 94th market. Hey, Tom, welcome, buddy.
2: Thank you so much, Jed. Good to be back on your show.
21: Like we have said, it's first class. I mean, you know, you think it's another history museum. Far from it. It's fascinating, that parachute, the dedication to astronauts. I mean, it just goes on and on.
2: It's a remarkable place. And we look at it as a living, learning laboratory where we bring students in to hear the stories of the Medal of Honor recipients and the character values that they represent. And Miranda's program actually teaches those every day to the students who come through the center. So it's a place-based education center, but it's also a hallowed ground here in Chattanooga.
21: You know what? One of the best things is where it ends up in an incredible gift shop with books that represents every military service, every war. I mean, it's a fascinating end of a journey at that place.
2: Some of the books you just can't put down. In fact, the last book I read was Clint Romachet's book, Red Platoon. Read it in 2 days. I just couldn't stop. I couldn't put it down.
21: Yeah. And I mean, if you have never met a Medal of Honor recipient, it's awe inspiring. And I've been in a room with like three or four of them when I used to MC y'all's dinners. I don't know what happened, but they made a change. Yeah, they made a change. But I thought I was pretty
2: damn good.
21: We want
2: you to come back, Jed.
21: I thought I was really good. Hey, Miranda, talk about the education
3: aspect. So when we say student,

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1: Collaborating with local PBS station, and we'll be showing some clips from Ken Burns's Revolutionary War newest documentary, and really highlighting some pieces about Cherokee perspectives through the war, before the war, during and after, and then having an actual Cherokee Medal of Honor recipient there to speak to will just, I think, enhance it.
2: You know, if you're a parent out there, take your kid to this supper and let him just go up and shake. He's going to be wearing his Medal of Honor.
3: Or have your grandparents take their grandkids to and tell them some stories.
2: I mean, shake the person's hand.
3: For sure.
1: So June 5th will actually be a free general admission day at our center. Anybody can come for free. And like we said, we'll have that public programming going on. We'll put out those times. We actually have it on our social media right now, so they can
2: check
1: that out.
2: So the supper is the 4th, when you can actually hear him speak.
1: Well, dinner is the 4th.
2: Dinner is the 4th.
1: And that's kind of a more closed. You have to purchase tickets for that.
2: Right.
1: The 5th. June 5th, the full day is free admission. He will be there as well.
2: Okay.
1: He'll be speaking to the public as well that day.
2: Tickets still available for the June 4th?
1: June 4th, there's only like 2, I think. So get on our website and purchase those.
2: So what are you hearing back? I mean, where are your visitors coming from?
4: They're coming from all over. In fact, the other day, we had a couple from Ohio that their son was a Medal of Honor recipient. Unfortunately,
2: really?
4: He passed away. It's their 7th visit there, but they feel very close that when they come to the center there, that they feel connected with all of his fellow Medal of Honor recipients who are, whose exhibits are in the gallery right now. You know, you mentioned something earlier, that first medal, Andrews Raiders,
2: yes,
4: Jacob Parrott.
2: From the cemetery, you can see it there.
4: Chattanooga is the birthplace of the medal.
2: Right.
4: And so we're very, very proud of that right there. But you also mentioned to come shake a hand of a living Medal of Honor recipient. Today, you have a 1 in 5.6 million chance to meet a living Medal of Honor recipient.
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0: 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Connor is in Riverside. Hey, Connor, how are you?
1: I'm good. How are you?
0: Better than I deserve. What's up?
1: So I graduated from college last June, and I got a job making $88,000 per year. I'm still living with my parents, and on my current budget, I can save $100,000 by the end of next year. And I want to know if I should move out at this point, or if I should wait till I can save more to put a bigger down payment on a house.
2: Well, I was going to ask what the specific goal is, and it's to put a down payment on a house. How much do you need? Like, what's the monetary goal?
1: Well, in California, a decent house is around $700,000. There's some that are less, but worse neighborhoods. So I try to on a budget to buy a house around $700,000, and I'm on track. If I keep doing what I'm doing, I can save $100,000 by the end of next year.
2: Mm-hmm.
1: And yeah, the goal is to buy a house and to do it without having to take on a huge mortgage and to keep the payment underneath like 30% of my take-home pay.
0: What are you doing for a living?
1: I do supply chain analytics.
0: You got a logistics degree?
1: Yeah, I have a bachelor's degree in business, majoring in supply chain.
0: And you're only making 88 grand?
1: Yeah, well, I'm only one year in.
0: Okay.
1: And I'm trying to make more money. I'm going to go for a master's degree. That's going
0: to
1: cost
0: you. Don't have to have a master's degree to make more money with a logistics degree. You're going
1: to
0: be just fine.
1: Yeah, I'm trying to do it free.
0: Yeah, you're sitting on $125,000 salary any minute. Wow.
2: What
0: good degree choice. Let me start there, yeah.
2: Yeah, what do you see yourself earning a year from now, which is the time that you want to live at your mom's house? Do you see yourself to 125?
1: At least. I want to make more. I'm trying to make more.
0: Yeah. Okay, so here's the trade-off. The way you have analyzed this, and it comes from the way your brain works, which is awesome, by the way. I'm thrilled with the way you're looking at things, is that there is no downside to living there, and the upside is I'm stacking cash.
1: Yeah.
0: Because you get along with your parents, obviously, or you wouldn't even be asking this. You don't have a strained situation there. It's comfortable.
1: Yeah.
0: And so it appears to be a no-brainer to stay here and live here for free and stack cash. The unintended consequence is that you haven't started your adulthood completely as long as your mommy is in the house.
1: Yes.
0: And when one of my children came home from college and their new place to set up house wasn't ready yet, they stayed with us for about 3 months, which was just fine because we love them and we get along and there was
2: sure.
0: No issue. And but I will tell you that as soon as that child moved out and paid their own bills and bought their own milk and had their own electric bill, it changed their posture. It changed the way they walk.
2: More confident.
0: The swagger, the everything. And not to mention for some ladies, it would change your eligibility as a date.
2: Come on, Dave.
0: Whether you live at your mommy's or not.
2: Yeah. I got to say, I think there's two... There's
0: non-monetary
2: issues.
0: Things here that might be more important than the money.
2: That's true. But even the money, I don't think that your math is quite right, because a $700,000 house that you've put $100,000 on is not going to get you where you need it to be, even making $125,000.
0: True.
2: You're going to be well above. I mean, I'm just plugging the numbers in on our mortgage calculator, and I think you need to rethink your math on that. That being said, I don't think there's a rush. You're 22, which means you'll be 23 years old. You don't need a $700,000 house at 23 years old.
0: Yeah.
2: In your first year of working, right?
0: Yeah.
2: Like, let's,
0: or second year.
2: Yeah, let's create some stability. Let's make sure that this is really the field we want to be in. Let's make sure this is the area we want to be in. Give yourself some freedom by just renting. Get an apartment. I love that for you.
0: It's not horrible. Yeah, if I woke up in your shoes knowing what I know about money and life, I would move out. Even though on the surface, the economics don't look that favorable when you do that, then I would also value your, I think you're worth more than you're being paid probably in the marketplace right now. The market, job market's a little slow right now, sluggish. But, and then the other thing that comes to mind that you may or may not want to consider is that you might be able to make $125,000 in Kansas City.
2: Oh, that's a good point. Yeah,
0: which
2: maybe
0: would cost you half as much to live as Riverside, California.
2: That's true.
0: And the only reason you're there today, or at least one of the reasons you're there today, is because you grew up there.
2: Yeah.
0: And I'm not suggesting you have to move to be successful. But,
2: just get more
0: bang for your buck.
2: But
0: there's something about when you move out that that option starts to be there that's not emotionally setting itself in your brain when you're staying at home.
2: Yeah, I agree
0: and
2: with that.
0: And so I want you to go out and have a life. And let's just see what let's live the grand adventure.
2: Mm-hmm. And then you're also not comparing your current life to your parents' life, who has spent 60
0: years
2: building
0: getting
2: it. Yeah.
0: Yeah. They've been trying to get, you can't, you don't need a $700,000. I mean, $700,000 is not a fancy house in Riverside.
2: No, it's not, but I'm just saying it's still a lot of money no matter how you slice it.
0: Yeah.
2: It's a lot of money.
0: It's a lot of math, regardless of what it buys. So, wow.
2: Yeah, now if he had told me he had $100,000 of debt and he could live at home and pay it off in 1 year, I would probably change my mind on that. I would probably go, hey, if you can do it and you can knock it out and there's a clear timeline and there's a clear amount, I'd probably be fine with that. He is going to sacrifice some of the things that you said.
0: Yeah, I'm not sure that I have adequately thought through and quantified what living on your own is worth.
2: Well, it's at
0: it costs more, but I think it's worth more than it costs, and I can't put actual dollars to that off the top of my head like I can some things to justify my position. So my position
2: age.
0: Might be weak.
2: You got to consider your age range, because I think the older you are, the more it hits. You know, you can't be 33 living at mom's house.
0: 19 is a little...
2: 19.
0: I can give you a little break there.
2: I'm like 21.
0: Hey, he graduated from college at 19.
2: Yeah.
0: It's like 2 years early, three years early.
2: He's a little bit of a super genius.
0: Yeah, we got some savant stuff going on here.
2: Yeah.
0: Oh, that's interesting. I'm treating him like he's 22. That's a good point, too.
2: Mm-hmm.
0: Interesting. This is a good discussion. Connor, you're a sharp dude. You're going to be okay. You don't have to buy a house in 1 year. And there are benefits to moving out that you haven't considered.
2: Yeah.
0: And that's a summary of what we have yacked about and gone around the barn for the last few minutes. But it's good. I appreciate you letting us use you to have the discussion for America. Because there is the old movie, Failure to Launch, there is a problem in America, particularly disturbing among males that are not leaving home. Now,
2: well,
0: you're not
2: the
0: 33 year old living at home is a problem.
2: I you know what, Dave? I actually do think it's both. I think it's men and women, but I do think that it is more frowned upon. And I'm not saying right or wrong, but I feel like
0: because I'm a sexist boomer.
2: We get more of the ick when we see a guy living at home.
0: And you're a sexist, whatever. If you're not a boomer,
2: listen,
0: if you just said that, I get ick with the guy being at home.
2: Yeah.
0: But it is. But still, I mean, go be like a grown-up.
2: It's okay to be broke and be on your own and be single and make your way.
0: And have dignity.
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4: From ABC News, I'm Brian Clark. New Jersey State Police are now in charge of operations outside of an ICE facility in Newark that has seen clashes between demonstrators. City's mayor declared a curfew on Saturday, says ABC's Allison Kosick.
5: Police stood between opposing groups of demonstrators outside the detention center.
6: But if you want to immigrate here, there's a right way to do it.
5: The Department of Homeland Security is pushing back on claims about conditions inside the facility and denying reports that detainees have launched a hunger strike.
4: Governor Mikey Sherrill, who says the facility should be closed, had asked demonstrators to lower the temperature. The Middle East stalemate continues, still no deal to extend the fragile ceasefire between the U.S. and Iran, says ABC's Ian Panel in Jerusalem.
7: If it's not a great deal, we're not making it.
8: President Trump is demanding Iran reopen the Strait of Hormuz, agree to never develop a nuclear weapon, and allow the U.S. to remove Iran's highly enriched uranium. Iran demanding the U.S. release $12 billion in frozen Iranian assets. But President Trump says no money will be exchanged until further notice. The agreement being negotiated is expected to extend the ceasefire, not end the conflict.
4: And U.S. Central Command says the U.S. disabled a commercial ship near the Strait of Hormuz that was attempting to breach its blockade. 11 people were killed in last week's explosion at a paper processing plant in Longview, Washington, but it took days to recover the bodies of 9 who were still missing. That work was completed Saturday. The fire chief, Brad Hannig, thanked the community for its help.
9: Your prayers, your donations, your encouragement, every action and every word has helped us get to this point.
4: Cleanup efforts continue and the EPA remains on the scene. The San Antonio Spurs beat the Oklahoma City Thunder in Game 7 of the NBA's Western Conference Finals. They will play the New York Knicks in the NBA Finals. They tip off Wednesday. 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
10: Hot. Here's the official forecast for today. Partly sunny and 80. Mostly cloudy Sunday night. Rain and thunderstorms possible. 64 degrees the low. Monday, partly sunny early. Scattered showers and thunderstorms by midday. 85 for a high. Monday night, more showers and thunderstorms and 64. Sunny as we head into Tuesday at a high of 82. Clear skies Tuesday night. Our low, 59 degrees. 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
15: It's the weekend, and it's game on in Texas. We start here. Ken Paxton storms to victory and reshapes the midterms in the process.
16: Paxton winning here automatically vaults Texas to the top of the competitive races this fall.
15: How he beat a four-time senator and why it affects the whole map. Iran threatens to retaliate for U.S. strikes.
17: I think it speaks to the fragility of the ceasefire and the ongoing threat there.
15: But that's not what's sending signals of strength. We'll tell you what should be concerning American diplomats. And the symptoms of Ebola go beyond bodies or even borders.
18: It's causing a lot of fear, panic, and turmoil within the community that's already plagued by conflict as well as displacement.
15: How frustration in Africa is giving way to fear and even violence. From ABC News, this is Start Here Weekend. I'm Brad Milkey. Across Texas on Tuesday night, polls closed at 7 p.m. The race of the day, of course, was a GOP primary runoff between current Senator John Cornyn and Texas Attorney General Ken Paxton. Now, usually, if an incumbent runs, the incumbent wins. It's certainly newsworthy when they get taken down by a challenger in their own party. The discourse ahead of this race was that if Paxton won, it would represent something even bigger. This would have the power to reshape not just a Senate seat, but potentially the national midterm picture. So let's take a step back for a second. Remember, if Democrats can flip four seats in November, they take back the Senate. That's all they need to have power over legislation, power over Supreme Court nominations, cabinet picks. If they could flip Texas, the thinking goes, flipping the other three seats would get a whole lot easier. Many analysts agree Paxton could be a much easier opponent to face than, say, a four-term senator.
19: Tonight, we've come up short in this primary runoff.
15: As the votes came in, it became clear Paxton had won this easily.
20: Tonight, we just made history.
15: He had blown the doors off of this race, and now Texas has turned into this November's fiercest battle. Let's start the show with ABC's D.C. Bureau Chief Rick Klein. Rick, big victory for Paxton. Can you just walk us through the significance of this?
16: Yeah, I mean, the ending of John Cornyn's Senate career happened in dramatic fashion. It happened to a guy that is just very well known in Texas political circles and nationally, usually not for the right reasons. This is a guy that has been scandal-plagued for years, Brad. He was impeached by Republicans in a Republican state, although not convicted. He's had criminal charges filed against him and dropped. He's had scandals involving a salacious divorce. And all of that just seemed to draw him closer to Donald Trump.
20: Whenever everyone in Washington told him to abandon me and abandon the people of Texas, he didn't listen. Instead, he gave his complete and total endorsement.
16: For months, Republicans have been saying to him nationally, hey, stay out of this race or give it to Cornyn. Cornyn's going to win, and Cornyn wins, then we don't have to worry about holding on to Texas. Instead, just a week out, Trump threw his weight behind Ken Paxton, and Paxton winning here automatically vaults Texas to the top of the competitive races this fall.
20: Texas will be the radical left's number one priority. But if there's one thing I know about Texans, it's that we're not going to let them take it.
16: Democrats see a real opportunity there, and frankly, Republicans fear that opportunity. It's going to be enormously expensive and enormously competitive all the way through November.
1: Well, and so let's talk about, after all, there's another guy running in this race. It's the Democrat. We know that is James Tallarico. That's the Democratic Party's candidate running for Senate. What should we know about him? And I guess how does he sort of factor into this race?
16: Yeah, Tallarico has become just a fast rising star in the Democratic Party. Only 37 years old, but he's been in the Texas legislature for years now.
21: They're raising taxes on all of us while they cut taxes for themselves. The real fight in this country is not left versus right. It's top versus bottom.
16: He's got a reputation as someone more on the progressive side than the moderate side, but someone that has been apt to make some surprises. And famously, he broke through with an interview with Joe Rogan.
22: There's reason and good reasons to be disillusioned.
16: Mm-hmm.
22: I guess all I'm pushing back on is that second step of it's always going to be this way.
23: Right. It doesn't have to be
22: right.
23: This way.
22: That is the key step.
23: Right.
22: So I'm not on.
23: You need to run for president. Yeah. We need someone who's actually a good person.
16: And a lot of people are just intrigued by his backstory, his very humble beginnings in Texas, troubled childhood, worked as a teacher, led the Teach for America program, and became a seminarian and a state lawmaker.
21: My faith teaches me to love my neighbor as myself.
16: A very compelling character that is guaranteed to raise about as much money as he needs in a very big and expensive state.
1: Well, and a Presbyterian seminarian, right? I've heard that his faith, I guess I've heard Texans say, like, in some ways he speaks Texan. I mean, does he play differently than a standard Democrat or something?
16: Well, that's interesting, because sometimes what he's spoken has been maybe too frank for Texas when he's talked about, and these are clips that are going to become very famous in the coming months.
21: God is both masculine and feminine and everything in between. God is non-binary.
16: He's questioned how many genders there are biologically. That's not something that I think most people of faith in Texas are likely to hear.
21: Modern science obviously recognizes that there are many more than two biological sexes. In fact, there are six.
16: There's also just a false rumor out there that he's a vegan, which is, like, in Texas, that's a slur. He's had to combat that by having a picture of himself eating a big old turkey leg. But he has talked about wanting to have less meat consumed in society, which, again, that's a little rough in Texas. So whether he fits Texas broadly or what we thought about it, or the emerging Texas and the Texas of 2026 and maybe beyond, is one of the big questions that'll get settled here. A lot of people have compared him to Beto O'Rourke, who came close but fell short in his race against Ted Cruz for the Senate, and then flamed out in the presidential race a short time after that. A lot of people that I've talked to see in Tallarico someone who has more political talent and has been discovered a little bit earlier in the process. And there's just a lot of folks that are excited about his candidacy in Texas and well beyond.
1: Right, to the point where Tallarico appeared to walk back some of these past comments about religion and gender. In an interview with ABC News, he said they were, quote, meant to be deliberately provocative, end quote, and that Paxton, he said, was using them to distract from what he called his career of corruption. But Rick, as you zoom out, is Tallarico the kind of candidate that Democrats are hoping get them over the line in several of these states? I guess, can you give us a sense of what the map looks like for Democrats and then what candidates they think would help them flip or defend these various Senate seats?
16: Yeah, start by saying that the Democrats have a brutal map. Very few opportunities. Only one state that has a senator up for re-election is a state that voted for Kamala Harris and certainly has a Republican senator. That's the state of Maine. So you if you're a Democrat, you got to start there. And they need to pick up four total, because it's right now a Senate where it's 53 to 47. And if you're going to take control in the party that doesn't have the White House, you have to have 51 votes. So they've got a net four. So that means holding on to the states they have, including some battlegrounds like Michigan and Georgia and New Hampshire, and then expanding the map. And the kinds of candidates that they're going with, they really fall into two categories. One is the Tallarico mode. I think you'd put Graham Plattner, who's the Democratic candidate in Maine, in a similar type of mode of, like, a younger kind of outsider image, maybe he's said and done some questionable things in the past.
5: His skull and crossbones tattoo,
0: which he says he had for almost 20 years and had no idea it resembled a Nazi symbol.
16: So you have to win states like that. If they can win Maine and Texas, they're well on their way to potentially winning.
1: Okay, we are up against a break right now, but when we come back, we will talk more about this Democratic push to try to win back the Senate. That's after the break.
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24: 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I'm living proof.
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1: Welcome back to Start Here Weekend from ABC News. I'm Brad Milkey. Before the break, we were talking with ABC's Rick Klein about this push by Democrats to try to flip 4 Senate seats. That's what they need. Ken Paxton has defeated John Cornyn in this GOP primary runoff in Texas. Rick, it sounds like people say that could give Democrats a better chance of winning. What do Democrats need to do, I guess, to put themselves over the top there or in any number of states?
16: Well, to put them over the top would be more moderate and kind of establishment figures in states that trend a little bit more red.
4: I didn't plan to run for office again, but when I see what's going on, I know I can do something about it for Ohio.
16: Sherrod Brown in Ohio or Roy Cooper in North Carolina. The Brown was a longtime senator. Cooper, a former governor. They're Democrats.
1: I was gonna say, these are names I know, Rick. This is the old guard. Yeah.
16: And if those kind of like old school Democrats can pull it off, and in addition to some of these emerging stars, that's the secret sauce for Democrats. They need all of those things, both of those ends of the spectrum to work. And then they can talk about those states in addition to some longer shots like Alaska, Iowa, maybe even Nebraska, where there's an independent candidate running. But everything has to go right for them. But so far, things have gone more right than wrong. Coming into the year, there weren't a lot of people that thought Democrats had any chance of taking on the Senate. Now, I think it's getting realistic, and you start to focus in on these candidates, focus in on the stakes, focus in on Donald Trump and the perceptions around him, and you could have a real ball game.
7: They want to win. I know how to win. Some of them don't know how to win. I know how to win. I think I've proven that, haven't I?
1: Lastly, President Trump. His endorsements at this point, they've all been, obviously, Trumpy candidates. Do those move the needle for Republican voters, and do those move the needle for national voters, and is there a difference there?
16: There's a huge difference, Brad, and that's one reason that this primary season could be misleading when it comes to Trump's power. We've seen a number of instances where Trump's endorsement basically turned a race around and handed it to the person that Trump wanted, even if that person is, you know, more extreme or more controversial. That doesn't matter. But that isn't the kind of voter that determines a general election in a battleground state. It just isn't. And so activating the Trump base, yes, that's important, but it's not going to be enough. And in winning in a primary, especially in the polarized politics of 2026, it just is not necessarily a recipe for success. And there's a lot of voters for whom, yes, Donald Trump is a motivating factor to go vote for, but there's a lot of voters also, Brad, we've learned, are motivating factors to vote against Donald Trump.
1: Yeah, and it's interesting. ABC News has a new poll out with the Washington Post and with Ipsos, and it asked Americans, what is the worst thing about either of these parties? And Donald Trump dominated the discussion here. The thing Americans didn't like the most about Republicans was Trump himself or perceived loyalty to Trump. And then even for Democrats, often the answer of what don't you like about the Democrats, there were people that said like they're too liberal, they're too woke, came up in these open-ended answers. But the most popular response was that they were not strong enough in standing up to Donald Trump. Rick Klein, after a big night in Texas, thank you.
16: Thank you, Brad.
1: This past weekend, President Trump gave some encouraging news. Amid ongoing negotiations in Qatar, he said, the framework of a peace deal with Iran had come into focus. And yet, less than 24 hours later, Trump said, actually, there's no rush. If anything, he said, diplomats should take their time crafting a broader deal. And by the end of the day Sunday, the U.S. had fired on Iranian naval facilities in what they described as a targeted strike. Well, this week, in a written statement read aloud to Iranians on state TV, Iran's new supreme leader warned there would be retaliation.
8: The clock cannot be turned back, and the nations and lands of the region will no longer be a shield for American bases.
1: Saying the U.S. would pay for its, quote, mischief. Let's take it to the region right now. ABC's chief foreign correspondent Ian Pannell is standing by. Ian, first up, what can you tell us about this American strike, I guess? What was it? How significant was it?
9: Yeah, I mean, this took place in southern Iran. CENTCOM is describing it as a self-defense operation, essentially, saying that it targeted Iranian fast boats, These are the boats that are used by the IRGC, the Islamic Revolutionary Guard Corps, which is essentially the military vanguard that protects the regime, that has been responsible for targeting some of the shipping inside that area, and also targeting missile launchers, which, of course, the US and others have said, well, they were totally obliterated.
10: I would say we knocked out 85% of their missile capacity. It's very hard for them now to build missiles.
9: Clearly, Iran still retains that capability. Now, they haven't explicitly said what the threat was, but they did say it was to protect US, primarily naval personnel in the region. I think it speaks to the fragility of the ceasefire and the ongoing threat there, and the reality that despite all this bombing that's taken place, as billions and billions of dollars have been spent, Iran still remains a potent force.
1: Yeah, but that's the thing, Ian. That's what's so confusing to me is we've heard now threats of retaliation from the Iranians. The US has kept insisting that we are near a kind of peace deal. Not only have the Iranians denied that, but we keep actively firing on each other. So what are the potential next steps toward a peace deal, and what things are clearly standing in the way of that?
9: Yeah, I mean, Iran, of course, called it a serious violation. They said that they would retaliate, as we've seen before, for example, when the US Navy intercepted Iranian boats that were trying to breach the blockade that the US has put in place. So you've kind of had this low-level tit-for-tat. Now, I don't think it means that the ceasefire isn't still there. One should expect that there are going to be these moments. But I think it speaks to the difficulty of actually trying to get a lasting peace if you can't even have this system in place where the US has got this naval blockade to try and stop any ships going to Iranian shores or leaving Iranian shores, and you don't have the free flow of vessels through the Strait of Hormuz, which we keep talking about.
11: How close would you say that you are to a deal right now with Iran?
10: Could happen any day. Could, and it might not happen, but it could happen any day.
9: We've heard many, many predictions that the end is in sight. We've seen lots of deadlines imposed by President Trump that have come and gone and had no impact.
10: I'm saying 2 or 3 days, maybe Friday, Saturday, Sunday, something, maybe early next week, a limited period of time.
9: Now, I think one thing is clear is that both sides, both the Iranians and the US, are saying, yes, there's been progress on some issues. That's fine. But the key sticking points, in particular Iran's nuclear program, still remains a major stumbling block.
10: We're going to either make sure they don't have a nuclear weapon, or we're going to have to do something very drastic.
9: President Trump taking social media saying that Iran's going to give up its highly enriched uranium. It's got something like 1,000 pounds of highly enriched uranium. In other words, uranium that is enriched to such a level that it wouldn't take much more to then turn it into weapons grade. But it also has lower level highly enriched uranium, and it still has, despite all the bombing, the ability to cascade centrifuges. What does that mean? In other words, it means it still has the ability to create more highly enriched uranium. And Iran is saying that this is its right, as it is for many other countries, to have a peaceful nuclear program. Now, Israel and the US and many others feel that Iran's program is not peaceful at all. And despite all the optimism, the mood music that we're hearing from the president, from Secretary of State Rubio,
12: it's either going to be a good deal or there isn't going to be one.
9: The reality is there's no settlement on these issues. And having said over the weekend that a deal looks like it's going to be agreed in the coming 24 hours or days, we're now looking at a number of days without any obvious sign of an agreement. And I think that's part of the problem.
1: Ian, one other question, Ian, is Iran now appears to have started to restore internet access to its people. That, I think we forget that people in Iran have not been able to easily get the internet or word to the outside world very easily over the last couple of months. What does that new access say about how the Iranian regime either sees the war itself or sees its relationship with its people?
9: Yeah, I think it's absolutely the latter. I think it's an expression of confidence, which certainly wouldn't have been the case just a few months ago. Mm. The US and Israel never explicitly said this war is about regime change. But certainly for Israel, it absolutely was.
13: This is part of the effort to crack the regime. It's not going to happen in one day. We're 20 days into this war.
14: Yes, yes, we're seeing cracks.
9: And both Prime Minister Netanyahu and President Trump have encouraged the Iranian people to seize the moment to rise up and overthrow its rulers. Even though President Trump has said repeatedly that the regime has been overthrown, I mean, it hasn't been overthrown. Yes, we have a change of personalities, but you now have a regime that is arguably more hardline than it was before.
14: The replacement Ayatollah has not shown his face. Have you seen him? We haven't.
9: And you have an Iranian people who firstly rose up at the start of the year, something in the region of 10 to 30,000 people, unarmed protesters, were gunned down by their own government. So they were cowed by that. I think this suggests that the Iranian regime feels confident enough to restore the internet and it won't represent a threat to themselves, that the Iranian people have enough to think about.
1: Oh, like the people have bought in. They believe that Mujtaba Khamenei is their leader. Like, that's the idea.
9: Exactly, exactly. And even if they don't support him, that's not necessarily the point. The point is, are they willing to go back out on the streets to communicate with each other over the internet, use the internet to foment a popular uprising? I think the judgment of the regime right now is absolutely not.
1: All right. Ian Pannell, they're in Tel Aviv right now. Really clarifying. Thank you.
9: Thanks, Brad.
1: Next up on Start Here Weekend, it's one of the most deadly diseases on Earth, and it's spreading quickly in Africa. That's after the break.
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3: I'm Brad Milkey. It was late April when a man fell ill and died in the Democratic Republic of the Congo, smack in the center of Africa. His symptoms appeared to be consistent with the deadly virus Ebola, but scientists couldn't definitively say. By May 5th, the World Health Organization said there had been an outbreak of an unknown virus. Local reports described dozens of deaths already.
4: Currently, I'm on panic mode. Because people are dying, I don't have medicine.
3: More than a full week later, May 13th, a team from the WHO arrived in that man's home province. On May 17th, they confirmed to the world this is indeed Ebola. By then, the African CDC said more than 100 had died. And this is what was concerning. Officials acknowledged there were probably many more cases yet to be discovered. This virus had a significant head start.
5: After consulting the ministers of health of both DRC and Agenda, and after the Africa CDC's notification, the outbreak is spreading rapidly.
3: The African CDC said there were now more than 1,000 suspected cases that we know about, and this is key, elevated transmission risks in 10 different countries, all surrounding DR Congo. Doctors say, let's be clear, this is not another pandemic unfolding, but it does demonstrate how you simply cannot bottle people up in one area once this disease takes hold. With that, let's go to ABC's medical correspondent, Dr. Darian Sutton. Dr. Sutton, you now have this cluster of countries. We're talking about DR Congo, but also Gabon and Uganda. I mean, a ton of them now. How quickly is this developing, and why is it developing like this?
6: One of the biggest concerns with how this disease is spreading in Africa is not just by the numbers, but by the lack of testing. When we first saw what was the most significant and largest outbreak in 2014 that infected over 28,000 people and claimed over 11,000 lives, that was with the preventions in place that are needed in order to stop an active outbreak. Right now, we are dealing with an even more vulnerable population and community with a disease that is spreading faster than what many health officials can keep up with.
7: Ebola is something foreign to us. The last time it came, it wasn't on the scale we're seeing today, and this epidemic is worse. We go to the doctors in the hospitals, but they are dying too.
6: And a signal to this is the test positivity rate. The amount of tests that are coming back positive is significantly high. And when you see that as a public health official, the main concern that they have is they're not catching enough cases. That means that this disease is going and spreading throughout communities without being caught.
3: Well, and I know there's fighting in the region. That means thousands of displaced people, like how many of them are traveling from village to village with this virus, which then can lead to panic, right? And we certainly saw with the onset of COVID that this disease has an even higher fatality rate, but this stress can lead to conflict sometimes with health authorities and within communities. How concerning is this getting?
6: It's leading to a tremendous amount of conflict. This disease has an incredibly high fatality rate, you are correct, and it can range anywhere from 30% to 50%, right. One out of every two people who get this may die. What if that is causing in these local communities is a lot of panic and fear, understandably. This disease, when it first starts, it often starts as dry symptoms, which can mimic a lot of endemic diseases that people are normal or used to. I think what's happening within these rural communities is that fear and that panic is being associated.

0: associated with the help that's coming in to try to stop it. There are many people who are skeptical of the aid that is coming in.
1: Unfortunately, we're facing resistance, and some people want to stone us, but we're not going to give up. We're continuing to tell them that the disease is here.
0: There have been extreme limitations in foreign aid that has been ongoing. That leads to a lack of trust within the community with public health workers. And so now just throwing money at it is becoming exceptionally difficult, as it's causing a lot of fear, panic, and turmoil within the community that's already plagued by conflict as well as displacement.
2: Well, what is the central conflict? Or I guess what is the messaging that's not getting across? Because, for example, we heard from the security coordinator for the Ebola response team in Rampara in DR Congo.
3: This is a misunderstanding due to a young person who doesn't grasp the reality of this disease.
2: He's basically describing medical tents being burnt to the ground. Why?
0: This infection is most viral at the time of death. This infection, again, has a high fatality rate, and the virus replicates in the body and multiplies to its highest extent at the time of death. And that's so important because at the time of death, within many of these communities, burials obviously will happen. And within the cultural context, burials often resolve around direct contact with the dead body.
4: La famille et les jeunes de ses amis ont voulu...
3: His family, friends, and other young people wanted to take his body home for a funeral, even though the instructions from the authorities during this Ebola virus outbreak are clear. All bodies must be buried according to the regulations related to this pandemic.
0: It's so important to understand that this virus transmits via bodily fluids, and many people may not be aware that after death, it still is contagious. Arguably, you are the most contagious after death. That has led to a lot of turmoil.
2: Oh, people being like, we would like to see our loved one. We'd like to touch our loved one, or whatever you would do at a funeral in a charged environment.
0: Many, we would like to commence with the normal action of burial, which unfortunately is a high-risk event during an Ebola outbreak.
5: Right.
0: You also have many of people in the community skeptical of public health workers who are trying their best to isolate these bodies. But that is interrupting the cultural traditions within these communities, which is causing a lot of anger and frustration, which is likely connected to the recent fires that we've seen in public health tents.
2: Yeah, I was going to say, like, medical tents being lit on fire, like scary scenarios. And by the way, Dr. Sutton, you mentioned sort of funding and throwing money at this. I know that USAID had like a significant presence in parts of Africa. It's since been largely defunded. Do we know, like, I guess I'm wondering, could USAID have done anything to stem what we're seeing now in the last several months or the last year?
0: We can look to the past, to one of the largest and most significant outbreaks in 2014. That occurred in Western Africa, infected over 28,000 people, claimed over 11,000 lives. USAID, the United States Agency for International Development, was key in containing this outbreak. And even with that being said, a post hoc review by the USAID cited many parts of that response that could have been improved with testing, with communications, with public education. With what we're seeing today and the lack of testing, it is clear that the lack of funding from foreign aid, albeit we won't be able to completely understand until the dust settles, is contributing to the ongoing problem that we're seeing in Africa right now.
2: Right. And again, experts have said they're not really worried about widespread contagion here in the U.S., but already more precautions being taken. And travelers coming from this cluster of African nations, you're now only allowed to come to the U.S. through a few airports. It's Atlanta, Dallas, Houston, and now JFK in New York, where you'll get additional screening. Dr. Darian Sutton, thank you.
0: Thank you.
2: This year, we've seen an explosion in new betting options. I'm not just talking about sports betting options like over-unders and parlay bets. No, I'm talking about entirely new formats where you can bet on anything in what are called prediction markets. These sites can be ripe for insider trading because it used to be, if you know what song Beyoncé would start her Coachella set with, you would get, what, bragging rights? Maybe some retweets for your information? Now you can make cold, hard cash on these markets. Well, recently, Congress has launched a probe in some of the biggest new prediction markets, and this week, a Google employee was arrested for, wait for it, allegedly betting on what Google was about to do. ABC's chief investigative correspondent Aaron Katursky is here. Aaron, what happened here?
5: You know how every year, Brad, Google releases its list of top searched people in any given year?
2: Mm-hmm.
5: Well, according to federal prosecutors, one of Google's software engineers, a guy by the name of Michele Spagnuolo, an Italian citizen, had access to the information. He knew who Google's top searched person of 2025 was going to be when prosecutors say he placed a series of bets on Polymarket that netted him $1.2 million dollars by correctly wagering that the singer known as David would be the top searched person on Google in 2025.
2: Right, we're actually going to go to our final break right now, but when we come back, we will talk more about what this arrest means for other prediction markets going forward. That's after the break.
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2: Welcome back to Start Here Weekend from ABC News. I'm Brad Milkey. Before the break, we were talking with ABC's Aaron Katursky about this Google employee who was arrested for allegedly betting on Google's top searched person of 2025 through a prediction market company. This is one of those sites where you can basically bet on anything, the weather, whatever. Aaron, what does Google have to say about this? Because every company has some form of confidential information they don't want to release, but insider trading is something different.
5: Well, Google says he may have had access to the confidential, non-public information as part of his job, but actually using it to place bets on a prediction market is against company policy. And they have put the employee on leave. He is also charged with commodities fraud and wire fraud and money laundering, because prosecutors say this is just the kind of bet or trade that is akin to insider trading on a securities market.
2: Well, I thought you were about to say, Aaron, this is just the kind of bet that you could imagine happening. Because wasn't it, I think it was the head of Polymarket a while ago said, hey, insider trading is a net good for the world. Like, we get more information the more the insiders are putting their stuff out there. Kalshi has almost taken the opposite tack. They've said, we're going to be really tough on insider trading. But I think there's a lot of skepticism from people who understand there's a lot of money to be made out there from people constantly trading on what knowledge they might have or what they're kind of guessing will happen out there.
5: In fact, it's a real potential black eye for sites like Polymarket and Kalshi if their users don't have confidence that they're not going to be on the losing end of somebody's insider bet.
12: What are we entering now? This is our surveillance system.
5: And so Kalshi invited us into its room where they're trying to suss out insider trades, and we were the first reporters invited in by Kalshi to see this group of mainly young guys in vests who look like they haven't slept and cans of Red Bull were everywhere.
12: We have 24/7 shifts that they're rotating, monitoring the markets because the markets are open 24 hours a day.
5: And they are actually looking for abnormally large trades or trades that just don't smell right.
13: You mentioned your own enforcement. What does that look like?
12: So an enforcement case, you know, it begins as an investigation and usually as an alert. So once an alert comes up, our surveillance team reviews it. It might be a false positive. Then they'll dismiss it. If it's not, they typically will involve me or another member of our legal team at that stage, and we start collecting information.
5: And then they go and route around on employee sites and other places on the web to see if they're the result of inside information.
2: This comes after, by the way, the House Oversight Committee is now launching an investigation into insider trading potential. What are they looking for exactly?
5: They're looking to see if these sites are on the up and up, because the preference of the sites themselves, Brad, would be they want to do their own policing.
2: Right.
5: And they have in some cases. Kalshi says it referred about 200 potential insider trading cases to the Commodity Futures Trading Commission and is done all that already this year and on pace to do more for the remainder of the year. The Commodity Futures Trading Commission is led by Mike Selig, who also agreed to speak with us.
14: There's always a risk that there could be somebody trading on insider information, but it's our job as regulators to take legal action there. It's the job of the Department of Justice to take criminal action in many cases as well.
5: Normally, the commission, the Commodity Futures Trading Commission, is made up of 5 members. Right now, Selig is the only member, so he has unusually high influence over how prediction markets are regulated.
14: If we have a system where there's 50 different regimes around what you can offer, people just aren't going to offer it here. They'll go offshore, and that's bad for all Americans.
5: And he is fighting to keep that control with his agency, despite the efforts of a number of states to try and regulate how prediction markets operate.
15: These markets are inherently corrupt. And let's start having the conversation now so that eventually, under the right circumstances, we might be able to protect people.
5: Brad, there are now at least a dozen bills floating through Congress that would crack down on the way prediction markets are allowed to operate. So there is pressure on markets like Kalshi and Polymarket to prove that they actually can control insider trading on their platforms, or else there might be bipartisan agreement to have Congress do it for them.
2: Right. And again, there's so much money in here. Everyone's eyes are on it. And like we know that Donald Trump Jr. has taken advisory positions at both Kalshi and Polymarket because like it's very much a ground floor moment. Aaron Katursky was already reporting on this before this Google employee was arrested for allegedly doing what critics had predicted might happen in a scenario like this. Thank you, Aaron.
5: Thank you, Brett.
2: And one last thing. This past weekend, there was this big athletics competition in Las Vegas. Track, swimming, weightlifting. Sounds a lot like the Olympics, except most of these athletes would have been banned because here, almost everyone was taking performance-enhancing drugs.
16: Tonight, dozens of athletes face off across multiple sports. All of them here for the same reason, to find out just how far we can go.
17: Yeah.
2: This was the first edition of the Enhanced Games, billed as an experiment to find out what would sports look like if we stripped away doping rules. Unlike most internationally sanctioned events, the doping rules here were simple. You can take any drugs or substances you want that are FDA approved as long as you have a prescription. Throughout the event, organizers said athletes would be supervised by doctors. This is the latest salvo from athletes and trainers who insist there is nothing wrong with drugs like anabolic steroids, testosterone, human growth hormone, and stimulants. As long as their use is supervised, they say, people could benefit from a cycle or two. And the people at Enhanced are not just talking about elite athletes. They're marketing these products to regular people.
18: This isn't just athletes. It's a revolution. And you can be a part of it.
2: In just the last few years, Enhanced went from a concept for a competition to a pharmaceutical company that sells these drugs. They just went public on the stock market earlier this month. Most doctors and sporting organizations, though, strongly oppose the use of PEDs for athletic gain. The side effects for steroids alone include acne, bloating, insomnia, along with violent mood swings. Organ damage is a possibility. Complications can be fatal. With black market products and their unknown ingredients and doses, it gets even more dicey. But that's why some of these athletes say they decided to participate in the first place. They're convinced some of the top athletes they've been losing to in recent years are all doping anyway. If the promise of this event was to break the taboo, though, the results themselves were a reality check. When founders announced this concept a few years ago, they envisioned thousands of athletes. They convinced about 50 to take part. Some sprinters vowed to break records. In fact, Enhanced promised $1 million prize to any athletes that broke a world record, despite the fact these ones would not even count by international standards.
19: In the final events, we have our first world record.
2: Well, only one athlete even purported to beat a world record time. That was a Greek swimmer who was also wearing a swimsuit that was banned from the Olympics. The drugs weren't even enough for him. A sprinter who had predicted Usain Bolt's records would be broken didn't even come close. His time would not have put him in medal contention at the Paris Olympics. Perhaps most perplexing for Enhanced was that some of these events were won by participants who weren't enhanced at all. They had vowed not to take any performance enhancers. In fact, they were followed around by doping officials to make sure they were still kosher for future competitions.
19: Armstrong ahead. What's he going to touch?
20: It's going to be quick.
19: Hunter Armstrong at 24-21.
2: If anything, these results serve to remind us just how elite athletes are. They go through grueling schedules, packed prelims, rigorous protocols, and still post better times. In the cocktail of genetics, training, work ethic, and chemistry, they would rather not inject anything else into this conversation. They didn't even have spectators at this event. Like, it was pure SponCon for this, what is really a pharma company. You wonder if the stock price is the score they really care about at the end of the day. All right, that'll do it for us. Thank you so much for listening to Start Here Weekend from ABC News. Start Here Weekend is produced by Aaron Ferrer, Emily Schutz, Kelly Therese, Jen Newman, and Anthony Ali. Ariel Chester is our social media producer. Josh Cohen is director of podcast programming. I'm our managing editor. Thanks to John Newman, Tara Gimbel, Eamon McNiff, and Katie Dendoss. If you want to hear the daily edition of Start Here, check out our podcast. 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I'm Brad Milkey. See you next week.
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2: From ABC News, I'm Brian Clark. President Trump says that the U.S. is close to a very good deal with Iran, but there's still no final agreement. And ABC's chief Washington correspondent, Jonathan Carl, says there are many unanswered questions.
20: This is a very limited agreement if it happens. It would open up the Strait of Hormuz. It would establish for talks on those trickier issues regarding Iran's nuclear program, but it would not resolve any of them. That said, the optimism is clearly being expressed, not just by people in the administration, but by sources I have talked to in the region.
2: U.S. Central Command says U.S. forces disabled a commercial ship Friday near the Strait of Hormuz that was trying to violate the U.S. blockade. The mayor of New Jersey implemented a curfew near an ICE detention center that's been the site of clashes between demonstrators. Governor Mikey Sherrill Saturday called on the protesters to lower the temperature.
21: I urge those protesting outside of Delaney Hall to bring the temperature down.
2: Five people were killed in a chain reaction bus crash on Interstate 95, and now criminal charges filed against the driver, says ABC's Andrew Dimbert.
22: Virginia State Police say 48-year-old Jing Dong has been charged with two counts of involuntary manslaughter, and investigators say additional charges are pending. The fatal crash happening early Friday morning in Stafford County, Virginia.
23: Multiple people jumping out of windows. Multiple vehicles on fire.
22: Authorities say the bus traveling from New York City to Charlotte, North Carolina, failed to slow down for traffic backed up near a work zone, slamming into multiple vehicles.
2: Fewer Americans are smoking cigarettes, says ABC's Dave Packer.
24: Only one in 11 American adults now say they're current smokers. The rate has been on the decline since the 1960s, when 42% of U.S. adults were lighting up. Cigarette smoking is a risk factor for lung cancer, heart disease, and stroke. And it's long been considered the leading cause of preventable death.
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25: Here's the official forecast for today. Partly sunny and 80. Mostly cloudy Sunday night. Rain and thunderstorms possible. 64 degrees the low. Monday, partly sunny early. Scattered showers and thunderstorms by midday. 85 for a high. Monday night, more showers and thunderstorms and 64. Sunny as we head into Tuesday at a high of 82. Clear skies Tuesday night, our low 59 degrees. I'm Craig Allen on Talk Radio 102.3.
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4: Well-known author, investment banker, consumer advocate, analyst, trader, Chris Markowski is the watchdog of Wall Street.
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4: This is the Watchdog on Wall Street.
26: Yes, it is. Welcome, everyone. All excited to be in front of the microphone today. I'm fired up because I got a great question this past week. But I do a lot of guest appearances on programs. And the question was set me up perfect for this show this week, because I think it's something that we really need to address. Again, media spins things this way, that way. Politicians spin things this way, that way. Question was real simple. He's like, Chris, consumer confidence in this country is at an all-time low. And that's a fact. The consumer confidence number is that bad right now. It's never been this low. Lower than it was during the Great Recession. Consumer confidence, Chris, all-time low. Why is the stock market hitting highs? And I was like, ding, ding, that is a phenomenal question. It's a phenomenal question. And again, I know we've talked about this on the program over the years. One thing that I get hot and bothered by is when you see presidents do this all the time. Presidents love to claim responsibility. Like they're behind higher stock markets. They're behind low jobs numbers. When the numbers are not going their way, it's not their fault. It's the predecessor's fault. And it doesn't make any difference whether it's a donkey or an elephant. It doesn't make any difference. But why? We, as a nation, are hell and high water away from the rest of the world when it comes to tech, when it comes to AI. The amount of money being spent in this arena is astronomical at this point in time. It is that old saying, is all gas, no brake. It's all gas, no brake at this point in time. Will that always be the case? No. No, we've talked about that there's going to be a reckoning. There's going to be winners and there's going to be losers along the way. That's the markets. That's just how they work. But as far as competition is concerned, you can maybe point to China. I don't see anybody, quite frankly, lining up to work with Chinese AI models by any stretch of the imagination. We are well ahead of the game when it comes to this arena. And yes, we've seen some better breath in the overall market. For example, the equal weight S&P 500 has done much better as of late. But the driver in this, without a doubt, is technology. Companies everywhere, all over the globe, they're concerned. They're worried that if they don't spend in this arena, they're going to be left behind and they're not going to be able to keep up. Again, that's not going to last forever. Now, why is consumer confidence so low? Well, first and foremost, you can just go through here. U.S. credit card stress hit its worst level since the 2008 financial crisis. Balances have surged to $1.3 trillion. As far as inflation is concerned, grocery store. And this is coming from this administration. The Agriculture Department is expecting grocery inflation to be at 4.5% come late summer, early fall. That's a lot more expensive groceries, kids. We just had the biggest hike in years and it's going to get worse. You're seeing various different companies talk about what's happening within their stores, the Lowe's of the world, the Home Depot's, the Walmart's. Walmart made, the point that people are not filling up their tank to the full amount when they're using their gas facilities. They're filling it up halfway. And that's a telltale sign for them that the consumer is being stretched. Now, took a look this past week on Thursday. They had a bunch of numbers come down the pike, the PCE inflation number, GDP for the first quarter of this year was revised downward. Now, it was at 2%. It's at 1.4%. And this is why every single time I see people come on TV claiming, and again, this is politics. Oh, yeah, we could see 6% GDP growth this year. Right. Sure. Okay. And it just, you go on TV and you look at a camera. Basically, you're looking into the eyes of the American people and you're lying to them. So I have basically zero respect for these people. They know better. They know that they're lying. I mean, they say, well, my job is to lie. Well, you know what? Get a new job for crying out loud. Have some self-respect for crying out loud. 6% GDP growth this year. What drugs are you on? The internals in this number is what no one is really talking about at this point in time. The savings rate for the American people in 2025. It was at 5.5%. It's now down to 2.6%. You're taking a look at personal consumption numbers and they're saying, well, people are still out there spending. You got all these idiot Wall Street types. Hey, economy's doing fine. Everything's great across the board. Americans keep spending. What are they going to do? Starve? They're spending and they're spending more, but what are they spending money on? Are they going out and they are buying more stuff, or are they buying the same thing and it just costs a hell of a lot more? Yeah, that would be the second there. That's what's going on. We talked about this last week on the program, and the fact that many Americans, people do not like to adjust their lifestyle to the terrain. They just don't. They do not like adjusting their lifestyle to the terrain, what's going on in the world today. And this is why we're seeing the savings rate drop. This is why we're seeing credit card stress. People are not changing their lives. They're basically taking it out of their savings, or they're putting it on a credit card. There comes a point in time where a wall will be hit there. You do understand that, right? Unless things change and change quickly, a wall will be hit. That's, again, you want reality of the terrain? That's the reality of the terrain. I'm going to share with you something here. Because, you know, sometimes I get accused on this program, oh, you're pointing out all bad things are going on. No, I'm pointing out what is in front of us. Okay, I'm pointing out the reality of the terrain. Like I say all the time, you might not like it, but it's there. Oh, you're doing well. You go rich guy. Why are you complaining? All right. How about this? How about one of the wealthiest guys in the country here? Billionaire hedge fund CEO, Ken Griffin, Citadel. Saying the exact same thing I'm saying. We need to bring back the purchasing power of the U.S. dollar. This guy, he's worth over $50 billion. This guy's worth over $50 billion. And you know what? He complains like I do about higher prices. I go through the drive-thru at McDonald's every morning. $2.50 for a Coke? So before the Biden administration, it was 99 cents. We have had prolonged and persistent inflation now for 6 years. He talked about the price of eggs and different groceries, stuff he sees at Target, and he's shocked. This guy, again, worth over $50 billion. It's deeply triggering. And he feels it's going to get worse because of politicians. And I quote, I think that there's just a general apprehension of how much more purchasing power are we going to lose because of the economic policies that we're pursuing in Washington. And I think it's important that this administration and that the legislature continue to stay focused on how do we strengthen the purchasing power of the dollar? How do we make sure that Americans' paychecks go further? We are being robbed blind by inflation. Again, the dollar has lost roughly 30% of its purchasing power since January of 2021. Grocery prices up 30% from March of 2020 into late 2025. Beef up 70%. Bloody McDonald's menu prices have increased 152% since Biden was in office. Now, guess what? Guys like Ken Griffin, these self-made people as myself, we understand the value of a dollar. It ticks me off. It bothers me. It bothers me. And you hear it here on this show. You hear it here on the podcast. Because you know what? Yeah, Ken Griffin can deal with it. Yeah, I can deal with it. Yeah, my clients can deal with it. But I don't have to like it. And I can also feel the pain of the people around the country that are getting smacked upside the head with this. Now I'm going to change gears Okay. I'm going to give a bit of a pep talk, I guess, to the American people. And again, if you've been listening to this program from some time, you can go all the way back. Go all the way back to basically the turn of the century after Clinton left office, after basically post 9/11 with all the nonsensical spending, not paying for wars, all this stuff. I've been warning people about the loss of purchasing power, talking about inflation, all of these things. And I have laid out how you beat it. At some point in time, America, at some point in time, you have to become a capitalist. You must. If you're not going to become a capitalist, you are going to fail in this country. You are going to fail. You are going to be left behind. Our firm is unique in the sense, I know many people know this, we help everyone. Okay? Yeah, we're a family office and we help the super rich people, but I don't show anyone the door. I don't show anyone the door. And we've been explaining here on the program. We've been laying out what you need to do to get ahead in America. How to make it in America. There's just simple things you need to do. If you do these things, you will be successful. I mean, simple stuff. Graduate from high school. Okay. But actually pay attention in high school. Don't get one of those handout diplomas. But you know, just you manage to do that, you're on the right track. You don't have to go to an Ivy League school. You don't have to do a myriad of things. You know how many clients that we have at Markowski Investments that are blue collar workers that are millionaires? Millionaires. Why? Because they are owners. They participated in the system. And guess what? It can work. It can work for everyone. If you choose to. If you choose to participate. If you're going to choose to whine and complain. Again, I talk about all the problems here. I lay out the solutions to the problems. Like I said, I don't like what's going on. I don't. You hear me complain about it, but I deal with it too. And we give you the bloody instruction manual, the bloody recipe for dealing with the schmuckos in Washington, D.C. that continue to spend us into oblivion and drive our dollar down in value. I'm going to take a quick break right here. And again, I know, Mark has tough talk today here on the pro, and there's going to be more of it. We're going to lay it out again. How to make it in America. 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
10: 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Since most chronic diseases have inflammation, our optimized curcumin seems to be a perfect addition to any nutritional program. It makes sense to me that preventing or reducing inflammation is a key component to our overall health. The Mayo Clinic found that curcumin can decrease swelling and inflammation, has antioxidant properties, and research suggests that curcumin can prevent cancer, or at least slow the spread of cancer, and in many instances make chemotherapy more effective. 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

0: making Wall Street's liars, crooks, and cheats out behind the woodshed. 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
1: Welcome back, everybody. Welcome back. Like the greatest joys that I have in this job that I have, it's in everything. I just love to see people do well. I love to see people do well. I love success stories. I love it in sports. I love it in work. I love it in families. I applaud it. A lot of people that are, you know, people like this that kind of want to see people fail. They want to pull people down. What's that German word? Schadenfreude. They get actual joy in that. I never really seem to understand that. I really don't. I love success stories. And as like I said, there's good money versus bad money. We've talked about that here on the program. I say it almost every week here on the program. It was titled my first book, Work, Time, and Effort. Everything in life that has meaning, value, and worth involves work, time, and effort. It's really easy to look at someone who is successful and, oh, you know, they probably took advantage of it. You know, it's that left-wing mentality. How many people did they step on to get there? You don't know crap. You don't have a clue. You don't know the backstories of so many entrepreneurs and business people, the amount of effort that they put in. My daughter, who is a college athlete, highly successful, doing well in school, and she's doing all of her pre-med requirements. This summer, she's taking organic chem. Not easy. Not easy for anybody. And, you know, she calls me up, you know, this class, and she's complaining. I'm like, stop. I have no tolerance for that. You want sympathy, call your mother. Okay? Me, if it was going to be easy, then everyone would do it. I said, you put the work in at the gym and the running, all this other stuff. You put the work in, you're going to do fine. And you're going to be happy when you're done. You're going to have accomplished something. Everyone is looking for, I'm sorry, not everyone, but most people, and I see it all the time, are looking for shortcuts. They're looking for shortcuts and they're not there, man. And I'm out. I have to go to the mall. Give me an example. I have to go to the mall and I watch. Again, I observe people, watch things going on. You ever see somebody at a Louis Vuitton store take out two credit cards to pay for an item? You don't deserve that item. You shouldn't be. Like I said, it's hard for me not to go over there and like shake them. What are you doing? What are you doing? You can't afford that pocketbook. You can't afford that item. What are you doing? Klarna, we've talked about, you know, oh, buy now, pay later.

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1: Well, they are the ministers that oppose salvation by faith alone in Christ alone to start with. They usually insist on baptism as proof of salvation or to complete your salvation. Next, they may promote legalism as a form of spirituality. So they may push, you know, something like don't drink, don't dance, don't smoke, don't go to any movies unless they're G-rated. Don't go to that store down there because they sell porno stuff behind the counter. Don't do this, don't do that. A lot of what they're saying Christians should avoid because it'll take control of your life. But a legalistic lifestyle is not the Christian lifestyle. The moral lifestyle is not the Christian life. It's true Christians should be moral people. Yes, that's true. But the spiritual life is much, much more than just being morality. Spiritual growth is required in order for each of us to bring maximum glorification to God. When Peter wrote the words that I'm about to show you, I want to ask you, what do you think he was referring to? Listen to these words and tell me, what was he referring to? What was he talking about? When he said these words in 2 Peter 3:18, but grow in the grace and the knowledge of our Lord and Savior Jesus Christ. What was he referring to? Well, the word grow is a verb, and that verb requires action. Again, going back to the original Greek language, it's the word auxano, A-U-X-A-N-O, auxano. And it means to increase or to become greater. So that verb, auxano, is what we know as a present active imperative verb, which means this is a command, not a request. The active voice implies that you and me, we're the ones that need to grow, and the present tense implies it's something we do in actual time. So why would you think that God, the Holy Spirit, gave the command through the Apostle Peter to write these words, grow in the grace and knowledge of your Lord and Savior, Jesus Christ? Well, I'll tell you why. If you back up two verses, you'll see it. In 2 Peter 3:16 and 17, not the one I read to you, which was 18, he wrote these words, and also, as also in all of his epistles, now he's talking about Paul the Apostle here, speaking in them of these things, in which are some things hard to understand, which untaught, key in on that word right there, untaught, unstable people, another word to key in on, untaught and unstable, they twist his message to their own destruction, as they do the rest of the Bible as well. So could this be the deceitful workers that Paul mentioned in 2 Corinthians 13? Untaught, unstable people who twist the Bible to make it mean what they want it to mean? You therefore, verse 17 of 2 Peter 3, since you know this beforehand, beware, lest you also fall from your own steadfastness, being led away with the error of the wicked. So if they have an agenda, their agenda is to keep you from ever becoming a mature spiritual Christian. I wish you would order our book, The Christian Spiritual Life. It explains what the mature spiritual Christian is. Because sometimes I'll ask people, how's your spiritual life going? And they just look at me like, what are you talking about? So these types, in order to avoid these types of people, you have to grow in the grace and knowledge of our Lord and Savior Jesus Christ and be able to recognize them, to be able to see what the untaught and unstable people are twisting. And if you recognize it, you'll know false doctrine when you hear it. I've heard it taught before from people that I admired, people that I believed in, and all of a sudden they changed their point of view and began to twist it around to something different. And then when you hear that, it's time to leave, time to go, time to get out. So being led away with the error of the wicked, Paul said in verse 17, that's what happens to you if you fall under their own deception. So you got to understand, grow in the grace and the knowledge of our Lord and Savior Jesus Christ so that you are not impacted or affected by the untaught, unstable people who twist the Bible to make

0: to their own destruction, and they will lead you away with their error. You know, Paul had written about the depth of teaching coming from the, Peter wrote about the depth of teaching coming from the Apostle Paul. And he wrote in this passage how untaught and unstable people twist the scriptures. That word untaught is the word amathes, A-M-A-T-H-E-S. And it's what we call a descriptive adjective. Ignorant Christians or non-Christians can be unstable and untaught. Unstable is another descriptive adjective. It means they're unanchored, unsteady. So there's two descriptive adjectives explaining who these false apostles are, who these ministers of unrighteousness are. They are people that are unstable and untaught. So, principle. The most dangerous preacher that you could come under the influence of is the uneducated preacher. The most dangerous preacher you could come under the influence of is the uneducated preacher. However, make a note of this one. A seminary degree does not necessarily mean they understand God's plan. I know many men in the ministry that have a seminary degree from a legitimate seminary, and they still don't understand the plan of God. In the book of Acts, you find a great communicator from a place called Alexandria, and he was a great communicator. His name was Apollos. Some people even think he could have written the book of Hebrews. But he had a great education, but he lacked complete understanding of Jesus, since he only knew about the baptism of John, meaning he lacked knowledge of the full gospel message, including Christ's death, burial, and resurrection. He understood that Jesus was actually the Messiah, but he only knew the things that John taught. This is disclosed in Acts 18:24 through 26. It says, "Now a certain Jew named Apollos, born at Alexandria, an eloquent man and mighty in the scriptures." There it is, eloquent. He was very well versed in words and mighty in the scriptures. He could quote many scriptures. "He came to Ephesus, and this man had been instructed in the way of the Lord, and being fervent in his spirit, he spoke and taught accurately the things of the Lord, although he only knew of the baptism of John." And so God had to send somebody to correct him, to help him get it squared away so he'd understand the rest of the story. And he went around to the synagogues preaching boldly in different synagogues. And listen to this one. "When Aquila and Priscilla heard him, they took him aside and explained to him the way of God more accurately." So he had to get the rest of the story. Eloquence and zeal. No matter how eloquent they are, no matter how zealous they are, it does not imply accuracy in teaching the scriptures. Here's where the trouble comes in. Many young converts, many of them, get enthusiasm and a desire to speak and share and teach, but the simple truth is they'd be better off staying quiet until they understood completely the doctrines of God. Unfortunately, modern internet platforms give these well-meaning individuals a platform for their message, and they're anxious to develop content. They call it content, making content, and then they'll post it on social media like TikTok or Facebook or Instagram, and they want to develop a following or sometimes a funding. Bible doctrines like soteriology, eschatology, Christology, pneumatology, all represent a system of theology that's critical that the communicator of the Bible must understand. If you don't understand those things, you don't need to be preaching. You need to understand what they stand for and what they represent. My own pastor said these words years ago. Listen to this. Whether learning music or learning medicine or learning how to cook or learning chemistry or learning architecture or learning art, you find a specialized vocabulary for every field. And it's true in the bass fishing field as well. I told you I used to bass fish a lot, so we had terms that we used. If you didn't understand them, you wouldn't know what we're talking about. But biblical theology and the spiritual life of the Christian are not exceptions to the rule. There is words you must learn and understand. There are doctrines that they must understand so that they don't mess it up, so that they are not untaught and unstable. If they are untaught, they will be unstable. Imagine turning a jet airliner over to an individual who does not understand lift or thrust or global positioning, but they have a zeal for flying. Well, you know as well as I know, they're never going to get off the ground. The devil, aka Satan, understands this, and thus he has his own doctrines that he uses to distract and defeat curious Christians. In 1 Timothy 4:1, now the Spirit expressly says that in the latter times some will depart from the faith, giving heed to deceiving spirits and the doctrines of demons. You know, I don't like to interpret biblical prophecy in light of current events, but I can tell you right now, due to the internet, there is false doctrine going all around the world, because you'll find on the internet most of it is false doctrine. Most of it is weird performing, preachers that love to perform. You know, a pastor is not a performer, he's a communicator. If you're sitting on the ministry of a performer, how would you know it? Well, he looks like he's on stage. He dresses the part, acts the part. He's like an actor up there teaching the Bible, and he may be getting it right. I hope he does. But he loves to perform. Satan understands this, and he will take some of these performers, and they have their own doctrine they'll teach you, and it's called the doctrine of demons. And then some of that would be like, you're not once saved, always saved, that you could lose it if you do some bad sin, you're not saved anymore, or some other sort of ritual or realistic thing that they teach in the local church. It's not true. And it goes on all the time. The word is deceiving spirits, giving heed to deceiving spirits. Now the Spirit says expressly, in the latter times, some will depart from the faith, giving heed to deceiving spirits. Who are those people? Well, that refers to fallen angels. Fallen angels. The sole purpose of these fallen angels, and we call them demons, is to derail your spiritual life so that you do not become an effective witness for the Lord Jesus Christ. That's their sole purpose by getting you into this weird stuff. So 1 John 4:1, John wrote about this and said, "Beloved, don't believe every spirit, but test the spirits whether they are of God, because many false prophets have gone out into the world." Well, when he says test the spirits, how do you do that? Fallen angels preaching false gospel, how do you test the spirits to identify that? Well, the plain truth is, if you don't have a solid biblical background, you will not know. You will not know what to look for. And you will base your decision based on their personality or on their appeal. And that's what the narcissist will do. He will try to play on your emotion and get you to like him. You'll be his best friend. You'll trust him. And he can be sincerely wrong and can be teaching you false doctrine. He can be taking you down the road that's not true. If you buy into who he is, and not what he says, that's where you get in trouble. What a shock you're going to have in heaven, some of us will have. Listen to 2 Timothy 2:15. "Be diligent to present yourself approved to God, a workman that does not need to be ashamed, but rightly dividing the word of truth." What a shock we'll have in heaven when we discover the preacher we trusted actually misled us for his own benefit. The biggest mistake a communicator of Scripture can make is to misrepresent God concerning the gospel or concerning the spiritual life. It's a very, very, very dangerous thing to presume to represent God. Anybody that gets in that pulpit on Sunday morning is saying, "I am representing God. I'm speaking for God." Revelation 22:18 says, "For I testify to everyone who hears the words of this prophecy of this book. If anyone adds to these things, God will add to him the plagues that are written in this book. And if anyone takes away from the words of this book or this prophecy, God will take away his part from the book of life and from the holy city and from the things which are written in this book." So in closing, let me give you a few key indicators that you may be in a church or you may be in an organization that's misrepresenting God. First thing they'll misrepresent is salvation. What must I do to be saved? The Bible says in Acts 16:31, believe in the Lord Jesus Christ and thou shalt be saved, over and out, period. Number two, they'll misrepresent the spiritual life. So watch out for the prosperity gospel crowd. Is there a push for you to give money, to plant a seed so your money tree can grow in your backyard? Number three, are you required to go forward and make your decision public? Do they push you to do that? Come up here and kneel at the altar and make your decision public. Let us pray for you. Number four, is the pastor prepared and is he a professional or is he just a performer? How can you tell? Well, if he's all up and down the stage, out in the audience, and back in circles, round and round he goes, he's usually performing. It's his message the same thing every Sunday, just a different way of looking at it. And are you growing spiritually? Are you growing spiritually? After going to your church for a few years, are you growing spiritually? Can you tell that? Here's something that gives it away. Do you hear more singing than teaching? If you do, you need to get out. And are they placing unrealistic demands on your time and on your finances? If any of these things are obvious to you, my suggestion is to get out and get out now. Get out quietly. Get out quickly. Don't make an issue out of it. Find another church where the Word of God is being taught and honored, where you don't have a performer, but you have a pastor teacher who's actually teaching you the Scripture so that you can grow in the grace and the knowledge of your Lord and Savior, Jesus Christ. And if you need help doing that, contact me. We'll help you find a well-qualified pastor that will direct you to the right person. Thanks for listening. See you next week, same time, same place. Until then, this is your host, Rick Hughes, saying thank you for listening to The Flatline.
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1: From ABC News, I'm Brian Clark. New Jersey Governor Mikey Sherrill says the demonstrators last night attacked police officers outside of the ICE detention facility in Newark. It's been the scene of protests. She repeated her request for demonstrators to lower the temperature. ABC's Crystal Cranmore is there.
2: The barricade separated them.
3: Freedom!
2: But their words clashed across the divide.
4: I am a proud boy. I'm proud of it.
5: Immigration came to my house at 4 in the morning, broke down my door, and took all of my tenants.
2: Immigration advocates say they're standing in solidarity with hundreds of detainees staging a hunger strike over what they call deplorable conditions inside.
1: The Department of Homeland Security is pushing back on those claims, and Governor Sherrill says the department's met the state's demand to reinstate detainee family visits. The U.S. demands to Iran focus on nuclear weapons, according to President Trump, and ABC's chief Washington correspondent Jonathan Carl has the latest on a potential deal.
6: At the risk of sounding like it's Groundhog Day, I am told that they have never been closer to an agreement than they are now. The expectation is this could happen within the next 24 hours or so. But I say that with a degree of skepticism because we have been told variations of that several times over the past several weeks.
1: A number of musicians have pulled out of the Trump-backed event celebrating the nation's 250th anniversary. The president says he'll hold a National Mall rally to replace those concerts. The head of the World Health Organization, Dr. Tedros Adhanom Ghebreyesus, visited the epicenter of the Ebola outbreak in Central Africa. It's blamed for over 220 deaths in the Democratic Republic of Congo.
7: The key is the community. And this should be everybody's business. Every citizen should care.
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8: Here's the official forecast for today. Partly sunny and 80. Mostly cloudy Sunday night. Rain and thunderstorms possible. 64 degrees the low. Monday, partly sunny early. Scattered showers and thunderstorms by midday. 85 for a high. Monday night, more showers and thunderstorms and 64. Sunny as we head into Tuesday at a high of 82. Clear skies Tuesday night. Our low, 59 degrees. 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
19: 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In the studio with me today is Bobby Futch, Tim McDermott. Gentlemen, good morning.
20: Good morning.
21: Good morning.
19: How we doing?
20: Good.
19: Yeah, good, good. Tim, you came up with this idea, this show, a couple of weeks ago, and right before you did, Bobby and I were going out to do some TV work, and we actually did this as a TV show because it's really neat to think about, you know, people when they're younger, not necessarily thinking about retirement. Mm-hmm. And that's actually how I'm going to open the show up today. I'm going a little off script because I think something we have seen over the last several years, gentlemen, is people in today's world don't necessarily stick with one job. They have multiple jobs throughout their careers. We're seeing more and more people, Bobby, walk in the door. Let's say they're 45 years old. And all of a sudden they've got three old 401ks from previous employers out there. Can we start with that? Because I think we all agreed that they should take control of that money.
15: Yeah, gone are the days where people work for like one company their entire career.
20: Sure.
15: And so as you move and change jobs and that sort of thing, you often have these old retirement accounts.
20: Yep.
15: That's what Gary's talking about. And they just kind of collect. And most people just kind of set them off in the corner, forget about them. You know, it's not uncommon. We see people say, you know, I had this job 15, 20 years ago. Yeah. I've got this old 401k. Yep. What should I be doing about them? And to Gary's point, you really need to consolidate. And there's a lot of reasons for that. One, it's easier to keep track of what you got going on. And two, 401ks are a great savings vehicle.
19: They are.
15: They're a great tool to put money away. They're not necessarily the most efficient asset management vehicle.
19: Why is that, Tim?
20: Yeah, so to Bobby's point, when you consolidate, you're able to easily track these things. People are busy, right?
19: Right.
20: You're busy growing your career. You're busy working with your family. You're busy trying to handle things. And so you don't pay attention to the holdings that you're in inside of those things. I mean, I ask folks all the time, what are you in inside of your 401k? What are you invested in? Usually it's, I don't know, or I took a test and threw me into a fund or two, right? And so a lot of times what happens is you get into this 401k plan, and there's probably about 2 to 3 dozen different options that you can get into.
19: Yeah.
20: And a dozen of those are all the same, just different variants of the same thing, right?
19: But isn't there a lot more options? A 401k has, it's good. Okay, we're all agreeing 401ks are great.
20: Yep.
19: But if they take that old or dormant 401k, move it over with us, you know, we're most likely going to use our custodian, Charles Schwab, and you're going to be able to give them a lot more variety. Is that correct?
20: Absolutely. I think this is where the world opens up to you, right? You start inside this 401k plan. You're in this one or two different fund options, and you're thinking, man, I'm 5, maybe 10 years away from retirement. What happens if the next market crash happens?
19: Mm-hmm.
20: What happens with this volatility? Right now, we've had the Iranian war going on that kind of gave a little
19: $25
20: scare,
19: billion. Dollars.
20: Which is crazy.
19: Yeah, $25 billion.
20: And so you sit there and wonder, what if? What do I do? How do I do this? Well, here's where things get really cool. At age 59 and a half, this is an important age, you are able to, in 95% of circumstances, take your current 401k or old 401k and roll it out into a self-directed IRA, even if you're still working for that employer. This is a big deal. A lot of folks don't know this. What this does is allows you to take control of those assets even while you're still working for that employer. We're not telling you to close down your 401k plan.
19: No, absolutely not.
20: We're not telling you to stop contributing. Don't stop what you're doing. Keep contributing. But you can move the bulk of the asset out of that 401k plan into your own self-directed IRA. Now you have the world of investment options open to you.
15: I think it's important to note, though, that 59 and a half is if you're still working for that company.
20: Correct.
15: But I don't care what age you are. If you're no longer working for that company,
19: you
15: can do the same thing.
20: That's right.
15: Collect those old 401ks, put them in a self-directed IRA.
19: So, Bobby, I want to follow up on that, if you don't mind. So someone, you know what, 50 years old, they've got two old 401ks. They've got a current 401k, so they're not 59 and a half yet, so they got to keep it there. But they got two old 401ks, let's say 100 grand, total 100 grand. And one of the things I've heard you and Tim and Brogan talking about a lot with that 50-year-old is, hey, let's move that over to a self-directed IRA. Let's start doing some Roth conversions now while we've got all this time to grow it tax-free. How big of an opportunity is that for folks right now?
15: Roth conversions are huge. I think it's probably the biggest opportunity we have right now in financial planning, right? Because we're in the third lowest income tax bracket we've ever been in. The One Big Beautiful Bill Act extends those rates out to at least 2028.
20: Yep.
15: Right. So we've got two and a half, 3 years.
19: Right.
15: Right, that we can continue to do that tax planning at the lower rate. Go ahead and prepay Uncle Sam, because if you're in a traditional 401k or IRA, you said, I'm not going to pay you now, I'm going to pay you later. You're going to have to pay those taxes, Gary. He's
19: That's
15: not
19: right.
15: going to forget.
19: That's right.
15: Right? So if you can go ahead and prepay them, put them in a Roth IRA, you never owe taxes on that money again or any money that is made from that money. It's huge.
19: If you're someone out there young right now and you've got some old 401ks, one, two, three, four of them, give us a call. Come in and see Tim and Bobby here in Chattanooga. Go in and see Brogan up in Knoxville. Let's take control of that money. And maybe Roth conversions are good for you. Maybe they're not. It's at least worth having that conversation with one of our advisors to find out. So, Tim, you jumped into 59 and a half. And that's really the critical point right now, because 59 and a half, we're 3, 4, 5, 6, 7, maybe 10 years away from retirement. Everybody's different. We all know that. But at 59 and a half, you just mentioned, let's say I'm 59 and a half. I'm working for company X. I've got $1 million in my 401k. I'm 59 and a half. I can now take some of that money out in most cases. I can take some of that money out of that 401k and I can move it into a traditional IRA in the market. Yep. I can move some of it maybe into what we call our green bucket of money, start creating that income plan. There's so many options once you hit that 59 and a half to 60 year old range on what you can start doing to get ready for retirement.
20: Yeah, a lot of folks come in here and they talk to us and they say, look, I want to retire in XYZ years and I'd like to get a plan in place. And I'm not sure what's going on. We've been in a great market. We've made some good money. How do I make sure things are, you know, kind of guaranteed for me? And so we'll develop this plan for them and we'll show them how to do this in-service rollover, allowing them to take control of those assets and then build a future spending plan to prepare for retirement.
19: I love that. And is this where risk conversation comes in, Bobby?
15: Yeah, I'm glad you asked me that because I was going to bring that up. I'm not a doom and gloom kind of guy.
20: Sure.
15: Right. And I don't want to like jump up and down on this very nice table that Tristan and I built.
19: Yeah, you did build this, man. Good job.
15: Very nice.
19: Nice
15: thing. But right, the market has been good for a very long time. Yeah. So people look at their 401ks and go, I've been doing really well. Why should I, you know, move it to a self-directed IRA? Well, the market doesn't go up all the time, right? You're going to have some volatility. We're overdue for some volatility. And if you're 59 or older, that volatility is going to hit you a lot harder than it would if you were younger.
20: Yep.
15: And so you really need to pay attention to that, right? Don't let the fact that the market has given you these awesome returns the last handful of years kind of cloud that risk management conversation.
20: You're moving from the accumulation aspect of life to the preservation aspect of life and even the distribution aspect of life, right? And that's where where volatility works for you is in the accumulation stage of life. You first start adding to that 401k, you're making contributions on a regular basis. Volatility actually works in your favor. I don't think a lot of folks know this.
19: Right. Mm-hmm.
20: The opposite is true when it comes to the distribution phase.
19: Right. So around that age 60, right?
20: The volatility really starts to hurt you.
19: It's basically the bottom line is, guys, time.
20: Yep.
15: Yeah.
19: Time. You don't have as much time on your side now, right, Bob?
15: That's right. And most 401ks do a real poor job at giving you safe assets.
20: Sure.
15: Right. If you don't want to take risk in a 401k, oftentimes your only other option is cash or bonds that don't work really well. And so if risk is becoming something that you're worried about, it makes sense to roll it out of that 401k.
19: Good deal. So if you're younger, got to know 401k. But if you're someone 59 and a half, 60 years old, I'd invite you to come in, have a conversation with the guys. Let's start taking control of some of those assets. Let's start taking control of some of those gains you've made over the last several years while that market has been good and start actually doing some planning for you. Bobby, let's jump into a next age bracket that I think people need to pay attention to, and that's age 62. Because a lot of things open up at age 62.
15: Yeah, Gary, this is one that you should start looking.
19: I'm kidding. Oh, come on now. I'm not there yet.
15: This is a huge, huge age in retirement planning because this is when Social Security gets unlocked for you.
19: Right.
15: Right? I'm not saying everybody run out and take your Social Security benefit at 62.
19: No, that's an
15: option, right? That's when you can start that guaranteed income in retirement. And we talk all the time when we meet with clients and prospects. You know, income is the outcome.
19: Income is the outcome.
15: That's the crux of retirement planning is how are we going to build you an income that you can't outlive?
19: Yeah.
20: We just spoke to a lady yesterday. She had filled out one of our Social Security optimizer or quizzes. And I called her and I said, are you looking at taking the Social Security? Are you looking at retiring soon? She was like, I think so. I'm not really sure. I don't know. Right. Mm-hmm. And I said, perfect. Let's fix that. That's an easy thing to fix. Let's just sit down. We'll talk about it. We'll do some planning for you and kind of put this together. So many people go into the Social Security conversation not knowing how. 100%.
19: Yeah.
20: And I'll expand upon that later.
19: But. Yeah. I want to jump back into the second segment talking about some folks I talked to just yesterday in Virginia because it applies to this 59 and a half rule and this age 62 rule. And I'm going to share that story with the guys when we come back. Then we're going to step it up further. What happens when you turn 65, 67? As we go into retirement, there's some different things you need to be thinking about and preparing for. And I'm going to use the word planning for right now. You may be asking yourself, man, am I actually ready to retire? I'd invite you to go to GIAquiz.com, GIAquiz.com. Take the quiz. Then come in and see us. And as always, we give away my book, Plan Today on Tomorrow, or go to plantodayoffer.com. If you're in the Chattanooga area, text the word book to 423-710-9199. If you're up in the Knoxville area, text the word book to 865-951-7526. When we come back, we're going to stay on this age 59 and a half to 62. Then we're going to progress as you go into retirement. You don't want to miss that. We'll be right back.
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19: Welcome back to Plan Today, Own Tomorrow. 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Thank you for taking the time to watch us on YouTube, watch us on Facebook, or listen to us on one of the many radio stations that we advertise on throughout the week and weekends here in the Tennessee Valley. We're talking about the retirement timeline, some things you need to be thinking about. What we've talked about already is it doesn't matter how old you are. If you have an old or dormant 401k out there, give us a call. Let's take control of that money. Open up your options, maybe even talk about some Roth conversions. We talked about the age 59 and a half and the age 62. At 59 and a half, you have the ability to start taking more control of that 401k, even if you still work for that employer. And then, of course, at age 62, that's when Social Security can begin. I'm not saying that's when it should begin, but it can begin there. That's why you need to come in for a complimentary conversation with one of our advisors. I wanted to share a story with a couple that I talked to in Virginia yesterday, gentlemen. And here's what's amazing about this story. He just turned 60. She just turned 59. She's a CPA. And they're sitting on about $1.5 million. Well, about half of that is in pre-tax accounts. Mm-hmm. So they know in the future they're going to be paying taxes on that money. Here's what she said to me on the phone, if you can believe this. Gary, I'm a CPA. I know how to file taxes. I don't know how to do tax planning.
20: I believe that.
19: And I said, oh my gosh, can I please quote you in my next book? Because I think we see that every day. CPAs always look, you know, they're driving down the road. They look up at that rearview mirror. They look, what happened? What's happening now? What just happened behind us? Whereas in tax planning, Bobby, Tim, Brogan, you look out of that forward window of what's coming up. They know, and they plan to retire at 62, by the way.
15: Good for them.
19: But they are like, we know we're sitting on a tax time bomb, Bobby. I mean, that it just meant the world to me that here's a CPA that's like, hey, I need help tax planning. That's a big deal.
15: Yeah, and good for her for saying that.
19: Yeah.
15: And we see that a lot. I've got a lot of CPA and accountant friends. They're really good at filing taxes. To your point, Gary, that's what happened last year. Let's take a look back and see how much you owe Uncle Sam. And most of the time when you go to your CPA, you know, Tim, you're going to say, man, I don't want to pay any more taxes than I have to. How do I get my tax liability as low as possible?
20: Yep.
15: And they're very good at that, right? But that's a little short-sighted. You need to be looking forward, and oftentimes, especially right now with the One Big Beautiful Bill Act, it makes sense to pay Uncle Sam more.
19: Absolutely.
15: So who goes to their CPA and says,
19: I want to pay more taxes.
15: Yeah. How do you get my tax check to be higher than it needs to be? No one says that, but that's really how you need to be thinking.
19: Absolutely.
20: We work in conjunction with CPAs all the
19: time.
20: That's
19: right.
20: We have to, right? Because you've got to know where the lines are. And let me tell you, the lines are fine. They're
19: oh, man.
20: They're solid.
19: Detailed.
20: Yeah. And so you've got to know where those lines are so that you don't put yourself in a situation where you're paying more taxes on accident in other manners. And when I say that, right, it's not just about the tax bracket that you're in. Mm-hmm. It's about the IRMA bracket, the IRMA charges that you'll pay. It's about alternative minimum taxes and
15: taxability on Social Security. There's
20: 100 things that go into it. That CPA's got to know that, know where all those numbers fit. What we do is kind of look out in the future, you're right, to say over your lifetime, how do we reduce that tax benefit and that burden for you? And then year by year, we work with your CPA.
19: And I don't think a lot of people understand how big of a deal this is for their legacy planning. I mean, because leaving your children or your grandchildren, your favorite charity, taxable money versus tax-free money.
20: Major difference.
19: Wow.
15: Yeah, that IRA, RMD, it's a big deal for you, but it's going to be an even bigger deal for your kids.
20: Yep.
15: You know, if you leave them a pre-tax IRA, you know, you've got to take those RMDs over your lifetime. Most of the time, your beneficiary has to empty that account in 10 years.
19: Yeah.
15: And they're probably working. So if you have a high income earning kid,
19: you're going up in tax brackets.
15: Guess what? Now all of a sudden they have a meaningful amount of income they have to add on top of that. Yeah. It's rough.
19: It's bad. So Tim, you just mentioned the word IRMA, and Bobby. So let's jump up to the next age bracket, age 64 to 65. And gosh, we see this all the time because we got Tanner Moore on staff and people wait to the very last minute to start doing their Medicare planning. How important is it to not wait until you're 65 to do your Medicare planning?
15: Yeah, it's a big deal. You can file for Medicare, was it 3 months before your 65th birthday?
19: Correct.
15: Which means you need to start planning for it even further before that, right? You can make that decision. Medicare is a big deal for almost everyone, right? We're going to need some sort of health care coverage in retirement. And Medicare is not as simple as it used to be.
19: No.
15: Right? There's a bunch of different options. Do you go the traditional route? Do you go down a supplement route? You know, that decision and that answer is different for everybody. So you need to sit down with somebody and talk about what that means for you to make sure you've got it taken care of. Because if you don't do it in time, there's penalties as well.
19: Absolutely.
20: Yep. This is probably one of the biggest ages out there, in my opinion. We're looking at all these different ages throughout the retirement that are important, but this is probably one of the biggest. And it's one of the biggest because when we're planning for your retirement, we're trying to establish it in the most effective manner. If you retire before age 65 and you don't have some sort of health care plan put into place, it is expensive.
19: It is.
20: I mean, it can cost thousands of dollars a month just for premiums on, on your policy, not including co-pays and other things. That's pretty high. I mean, that's pretty astronomical. And so a lot of our plans are built around folks retiring at age 65 so they don't end up with that problem.
15: Yeah. And even if you're going to continue to work after 65, that doesn't mean that you don't have to file for Medicare.
20: That's right.
15: You need to file. Even if you're going to stay on your company plan, you know, it's complicated how these things work together and which one you should stay on and be your primary. Man, that's why Tanner is so valuable here.
19: But I like that you just brought that up because I just heard Tanner on the phone the other day talking to a client that's going to continue to work. They're turning 65. So he did a comparison. Here's your group coverage. Here's your Medicare coverage. And it turns out for this gentleman, it was smarter to get off of his group coverage, go into Medicare. And actually, that guy's employer is probably pretty happy because they just took a liability off of his plan, you know, especially as he's aging. I want to share this with you. Fidelity did a report. Now, this report is actually 2 years old, that a healthy 65-year-old couple could spend up to $300,000+ in retirement just on general health care. I'm not talking about long-term care. So having the right Medicare plan, age 64 to 65 is vital that you get that set up. So give Tanner Moore a call. Come in and see him. Let's get your Medicare started today so we don't run into these issues. Are you ready to retire? You can go to giaquiz.com, giaquiz.com. Take the quiz. Come in and see the guys. Let's have a conversation. Bobby, let's jump into age 67. Now, this is a pretty exciting age because lots of things change from 64, 65 to 67.
15: Yeah, 67 is a good one to your point because it's what we like to call in the biz full retirement age. And that's a big deal, mostly for Social Security, right? Because this is the age that Social Security Administration says you should retire. And so why that matters is even if you're working, you can go ahead and file for your Social Security benefit.
20: Yep.
15: Get your full benefit without any penalties for continuing to work.
19: But Tim, I'm 67. You're saying I can go ahead and turn on my Social Security, but I'm still working. Why would I turn on my Social Security?
20: Yeah, so that's all dependent on what your plan is, what you're doing, how longevity looks in your family,
19: health.
20: How health is. It's a conversation I'll be glad to have with you. Here's one of the big reasons I would encourage folks to turn on Social Security earlier. And it really comes back to the time value of the asset.
19: Yes.
20: If you've got to spend money, if you need money to live on, it's got to come from your assets.
19: That's right.
20: Which you're now dampening the ability for that asset to grow over time. I've got a whole calculator that will show you this, and I'll be glad to run it for you if you guys want to see what it looks like.
19: I think that's pretty neat, Bobby, because, I mean, personally, I would rather use the government's money that I work so hard for. Yeah. I'd rather use their money than my money.
15: I'd even make the argument that even if you have a healthy income and you don't need to spend the money, if you were to take your Social Security benefit and invest it,
19: yeah,
15: right, you've only got what, 3 more years between 67 and 70 of that 8% roll up, which is not a compounding benefit.
20: Yep.
15: Right. Over the next 10 or 15 years, you take that money out and invest it, you're very likely going to have more money than by waiting.
19: And, yeah.
20: And right? Nobody ever talks about this. I always talk about the 8% roll up or, you know, the delayed interest that you get on waiting to pull that Social Security. This is a factor and an important factor.
19: Absolutely. So we've talked about if you're younger and you've got an old 401k, come in and have a conversation with the guys, take control of that money. When you hit the age of 59 and a half, the windows of opportunity open up big for you, and you can actually start moving some of your current 401k, 457, whatever the case may be, into some other planning avenues to get you ready to pre-plan for retirement. We talked about age 62 and how that is the first time you can take Social Security, but maybe you shouldn't if you're still working. We'll have that conversation with you. We hit the ages of 64, 65. Start planning for Medicare early. Do not wait till right before you turn 65. Come in and see Tanner Moore. And we just finished that segment up with age 67, full retirement age. Lots of beautiful things happen at age 67. You may be asking yourself right now, am I actually ready to retire? I'd invite you to go to GIAquiz.com. 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Take the quiz. Come in and see the guys. Let's have a conversation. I'd always invite you guys to copy my book, Plan Today, Own Tomorrow. 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When we come back, we're going to go into post-retirement ages. And we're going to start with ages 70 to 73. We'll be right back.
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19: 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We're having a fun show today talking about different ages as you go into retirement. 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Take that quiz. Then come in and see the guys. Let's have a conversation. Tim, Bobby in Chattanooga, Brogan Walters up in Knoxville. And we're always offering my book, Plan Today, Own Tomorrow. All you have to do is go to PlanTodayOffer.com, PlanTodayOffer.com. We'll send you a book right out. Guys, fun show today. We've kind of hit the younger ages. You know, we got all the way up to age 67. Mm-hmm. And Tim, I'm going to jump in with this one, age 70, because, again, we're talking about Social Security a lot here, but we're getting closer to something Bobby's going to talk about, and that's RMDs. But at age 70, you also got some big decisions to start making.
20: Yeah. Social Security has really three big important ages. We've just talked about two of them. 62 is as soon as you can turn that on and start claiming that Social Security benefit. Age 67 being your full retirement age. That's when you get the full amount of your benefits. And you're no longer penalized for things. At age 70, this is where you get your maximum amount from Social Security.
19: Right.
20: And a lot of folks think, well, I've got to wait till age 70 to really get everything I can.
19: To get the full benefit.
20: Yeah. That's not necessarily true. Although every year that you wait, you get that 8% roll up and you get a little bit extra from the Social Security bucket. And not to be morbid, but if you were to pass away at age 71, you got way less out of Social Security than what you could have if you started at age 62. Again, I've got calculators to show you all of this. I'd be happy to run you through it. Social Security is not just a conversation about what comes from Social Security. Social Security has to be built into a larger income plan. The assets that you have, the withdrawals that you make, the taxability of it all plays into what you actually receive. Gary says this all the time. It's not about what you get. It's about what you get to keep.
19: And what you get to keep, right. That's right. But we do see a lot of clients that we encourage to wait till age 70 as well.
20: On occasion, yes, it does make sense for some folks to wait. Again, that's why it's a conversation one by one. If I can throw this in here real quick, getting off of Social Security for a minute. Age 70 offers another big benefit, and it's actually age 70 and a half. You might be thinking to yourself, that number does sound familiar. That used to be the old RMD age, right? I won't steal Bobby's thunder there. But they never updated the laws on what we call QCDs.
19: Yeah, that's true.
20: QCDs are qualified charitable distributions. This allows you to take money directly from your IRA to a 501c3. Yeah, I knew that didn't sound right. 501c3, a charity organization. As long as it goes directly from the IRA to the charity, it's a top line tax deduction. And so for those of you who are giving to charities anyways, stop what you're doing. Stop writing that check from the checking account and roll it from the IRA to that charity starting at age 70 and a half. You can't do this before then.
19: I love that.
15: Huge. That deduction's not subject to the income limits like normal charitable deductions are. And listen, it's a good tax planning tool.
19: Because absolutely.
15: If you're one of those people that are dreading RMDs, you know, I don't need the income. I don't need to spend it. It's just going to add to my tax liability.
20: That's right.
15: Take it out of your left pocket instead of your right pocket, because that's
19: right.
15: Really what you're doing. The charity doesn't care where it comes from.
19: No, they're happy.
15: Yeah, they're happy. They still get the same monetary benefit. You could, if you get aggressive with this, lower RMDs in the future. It's a really great benefit. And to Tim's point, the IRS messed this up, or maybe it was intentional. I doubt it. You can start this before RMD age.
19: Which
15: RMD
19: is
15: age now is 73, right? We'll talk about that in a second. This is still 70 and a half. So if you're trying to do tax planning at 70 and a half years old, you should be having a conversation about this.
19: Yeah. So, Bobby, we know most Americans out there, 90%+ of Americans out there, have their money tied up in pre-qualified or pre-tax accounts. Mm-hmm. When pensions kind of went away, 401ks come out. That's what they were taught to do. So they're sitting on this tax time bomb. There are some laws that say, hey, Mr. or Ms. Smith, whoever, at some certain age, you have to start pulling money out of these accounts and paying me back, right? So anybody born 1959 and before, that RMD age is at 73. 1960 and above, it's age 75. But 73, 75, you are required, which is the word, required to start pulling money out of these accounts. Why is that such a big deal in today's world?
15: Yeah, they're called RMDs, right? Required minimum distributions. And Uncle Sam is pretty militant about this.
20: Yep.
15: The penalty is pretty big if you miss these.
20: Used to be the largest penalty in the IRS handbook.
15: Yeah, and it's still pretty large if you miss. But when you start that, when you get to that age, all this pre-tax money you've saved, they're going to start in the first year making you take a little under 4% of that balance.
19: Yeah, I was going to say
15: almost 4%. Almost 4% of that balance, whether you need it or not.
19: Yeah.
15: Why do they do that? Because you have not paid taxes on that. It's grown. And Uncle Sam finally says, I need the tax revenue. Take that distribution and pay me on the taxes.
19: I know you guys were working with a client here recently that, I mean, talk about a tax bomb. I think their RMDs were going to be about $140,000 a year. I can't remember exactly the number, Tim, but you came in and went, you're not going to believe the conversation I just had, because they're going to go to the top tax bracket. They're already making good income. Yep. So they're going to go all the way up and be paying a major amount of taxes. But luckily, they were still in their mid-60s, so you had time to do some Roth conversions for them, so they wouldn't be on that tax time bomb. And my understanding, correct me if I'm wrong, was one of their biggest things they wanted to do was legacy. They wanted to leave money behind because they had pensions, Social Securities, they had all that stuff.
15: Mm-hmm.
19: It's such a big deal right now, especially if you're 65 and above, to take advantage of doing Roth conversions.
20: Yeah, if you're out there looking at your plan and thinking, okay, income is looking really good right now, we may never even need to touch these assets, you are probably the perfect person to have this conversation. This conversation is built for tax-free growth in the long term. And the more tax-free growth you get, the more tax benefit you got from it.
19: Right.
20: Leaving it to your children, it's not where the tax benefit stops. A lot of folks think, oh, I pass away,
19: It's their problem now.
20: Yeah, that's right. But that's not where the tax benefit stops, especially in the Roth IRA. Once your kids inherit that IRA, they can keep it in that IRA plan for up to 10 years. That gives another 10 years of tax-free growth, another 10 years of tax-free benefit. It has compounding benefits from doing
2: huge
20: these
2: benefits.
20: Roth. This is a conversation that if you haven't had, you should at least have it. It's not perfect for every single person, but I can tell you the majority of the folks that have come through our door, we're talking to them and saying Roth conversions.
19: And we're going
20: to
19: talk about the tax window opportunities on the next segment. You don't want to miss that. But Bobby, I'm going to throw you on the spot for a few minutes because so many big box firms, I'm sorry, they're just not having this conversation with their clients. Why not?
15: Yeah, I think maybe they're uncomfortable having that conversation. And if you're going to do financial planning, it needs to be a holistic picture. You know, a lot of those big box stores, they just talk about investments and growth and growth and growth. And listen, that's important.
19: Yeah,
15: right?
19: You've got to have growth.
15: You've got to have that growth. But you also have to have income planning. You also have to have healthcare planning that we mentioned. You also have to have tax planning.
19: Yes, sir.
15: And I think, I haven't done the math. It'd be an interesting thing to figure out. But if you have a great income tax plan in place, you know,

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1: Gaining extra revenue as a business doing this, you're actually losing some revenue because you're sending money out the door to Uncle Sam, and so you're taking less in fees from your client by doing this.
2: Yeah.
1: I think a lot of firms are not talking about it because it's added work and less fees at the end of the day for doing it, right? So you're kind of biting yourself in the butt.
3: You're doing more work and making less money.
1: That's right.
2: Yeah.
3: But it's the right thing to do.
1: It's we're fiduciary advisors, so it has to be a conversation. But not only that, in the long term, if you're truly looking at bringing on these clients for life, you know they're going to be in a better situation down the road, which puts you in a better situation.
2: Which puts their children, grandchildren, everybody else in a better situation. So it's generational.
1: It's a win-win in the long picture, but it's a conversation that I think needs to be had more. And the reason your CPA isn't talking to you about it most of the time is because
2: it's not what they do.
1: Then they have to convince you to pay more taxes now, which is a hard conversation for most CPAs to have, right?
2: You may be asking yourself, gosh, are we really actually ready to retire? I'd invite you to go to giaquiz.com, giaquiz.com. 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
2: Plan Today, Own Tomorrow, Gary Thurman, founder and CEO of Guardian Investment Advisors, in here with my good friends, Tim McDermott, Bobby Futch, doing our show, Plan Today, Own Tomorrow. Again, I'd like to say thank you for watching us on Facebook, watching us on YouTube, or listening to us on one of the many radio outlets that we use here in the Tennessee Valley. We've been talking about retirement readiness and different timelines as you go into retirement, in the middle of retirement, post-retirement. 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We'll send it right out to you. Tim, in our break there, you said, hey, I got a bonus age. I got a bonus age. What's the bonus age you want to talk about?
1: Yeah, if you're just tuning in or you've listened to us throughout the whole show, we appreciate it. We've talked through all these different ages. I'm going to bring it all the way back to the beginning and then some.
2: Okay.
1: Age 55.
2: Okay.
1: This is a cool tool that can be used when it fits. A lot of folks have been working for the same company or in a career for quite some time, and they don't want to retire at 60, 65. They want to retire earlier.
2: Mm-hmm.
1: Well, there's a special rule called the 55-year rule, allowing you to, in certain occasions, pull money from your 401k plan at age 55. Now, this has some rules and stipulations to it, so you have to be careful how this is done so you don't create that 10% penalty to yourself.
2: But you have to keep the money in the 401k, is that correct?
1: Money does have to stay in the last job's 401k that you had.

0: If you go get another job and start a 401k plan, this rule is null and void.
1: Then we just roll it to an IRA.
0: That's right.
1: That's right. Cool.
0: It no longer works for you. This allows folks to retire early and pull money from those qualified funds if you didn't have a after-tax account in place. And it can be a really cool planning tool.
1: I like that.
0: You don't have to put yourself in a position to have a 10% penalty on top of that. That's great.
1: So, folks, listen, there's all kinds of different ages when you should be thinking about retirement. The earlier, the better. We say that all the time because you got time on your side. But go back, watch the show, because we broke a lot of things down. Gentlemen, we talk about taxes on this show all the time, but I think I want to continue doing that every single week because, Bobby, we're sitting on an opportunity right now with the One Big Beautiful Bill. And I just want to hit some of those high points so that our listeners can check it out.
2: Yeah, we talk about this ad nauseum, right? But it really is true. Last year, you know, July 4th, 2025, the president passed the One Big Beautiful Bill Act. It made the current tax rates permanent
1: until they're not. Yeah.
2: Until the end of 2028. And so we know that till 2028, we know that we're in the third lowest income tax bracket we've ever been in. On top of that, there was another credit that was given to folks over 65 to pay less in income taxes. It was a way that they made good on their promise not to tax Social Security benefits. But I like this better, Tim, and I say this a lot because, you know, just having Social Security not taxable, that's one source of income.
0: Sure.
2: This credit, this, excuse me, $6,000 credit per person, so if you're a married couple, it's double of 12, can go to any kind of income you have. So it made $12,000 for that married couple not taxable.
0: That's right.
2: And so if nothing else changed in your tax picture, what an opportunity to use that additional credit for Roth conversions.
1: Roth conversions, yeah.
2: Because you know you're going to pay less. Don't just get the tax refund or take additional, you know, money back from Uncle Sam and say, yeah, thank you, Uncle Sam. There are better ways to be using that to set yourself up for a future tax-free income.
0: Now, that part wasn't permanent, right?
2: That's right.
1: We got 3 years, basically.
2: Yeah, we know that's going to absolutely end at the end of 2028, unless it's extended.
0: Yep.
2: Again, I'm hopeful it'll be extended, but I don't think it would be a good long-term thing for the country. You know, we can talk about debt. It's on our notes. $39 trillion in debt, you know, adding $5 million of debt to the national ledger every minute, right? And so tax rates have to go up in the future. We've got to pay that bill. So while it's cheap, go ahead and prepay those taxes.
1: Yeah, Bobby, you talk about that. $39 trillion in debt, $5 million per minute. What hit me a few weeks ago was the Wall Street Journal came out with an article, Tim, that we spent $25 billion in Iran, and we're not done.
2: Yeah, we're still there.
1: And our government has one source of income. Is this one of the many reasons that every single person most likely walks in here into this office, you're having conversations about, hey, let's pay some taxes now? I mean, is that why?
0: Yeah, I mean, yeah, all of those reasons are why, right?
1: Right.
0: $25 million and or $1 billion in Iran. So government spending is always going to be a problem. I don't think that's ever going to go away at this point. The amount of debt that we've racked up is a problem. We know we're at low tax rates right now. Why would you not want to pay things off when they're cheap?
1: Yeah.
0: Right. That's where this all really comes back down to is this an opportune time to pay down some of those taxes that you owed Uncle Sam? I mean, on occasion we talk about getting out of debt, right? We've had that conversation before. It's nice to go into retirement with no debt. Your 401k has debt.
1: Oh, absolutely.
0: It's debt to Uncle Sam. And the sad part is you don't even know what the interest rate is.
1: No, you have no idea.
0: And so right now we know it's cheap. We know it's on sale. Get it paid off. Tell them to go away and enjoy things.
1: And Bobby, we have some strategies that we can use for folks on these Roth conversions where they can actually get some bonus money up front as well to help offset some of those taxes.
2: Yeah, we're big fans of fixed indexed annuities. You know, where it makes sense. That's right now our primary income generation tool. Well, the cool thing about these, a lot of insurance companies now are given pretty sizable bonuses.
1: Yeah.
2: Just for signing the contract.
0: Yep.
2: It's free money. And so, again, if you can use some of that free money in a fixed indexed annuity to pay the taxes, you know, sometimes it makes sense to go ahead and put it in a fixed indexed annuity, take the bonus, and use the bonus to pay the tax liability.
1: Yeah, then all you're doing is creating an income in the future as well.
2: Yeah. A tax-free income if you need a Roth conversion. And more insurance companies are allowing these contracts to be converted to Roth IRAs.
0: That's right.
2: Which is, man, it's a super cool planning tool.
1: So, Bobby, just for like a minute here, I wrote something down. If you are younger, one of the best gifts you can give yourself for the future is a Roth IRA. Why are more young people not taking advantage of that. Even if their 401k offers it, they're not taking advantage of that.
2: Yeah, I think they just don't know. And it's really attractive to go into a pre-tax account and get the tax deduction now.
0: Yeah.
2: But listen, if you're young, right, you're probably not at your peak earning years. So you're going to have more income in the future. You're going to pay higher taxes.
1: Right.
2: You know, go ahead and put yourself a tax-free bucket together now when taxes are cheap, your earnings not as high, because 15, 20 years from now, I hope you're making a whole bunch of money. Tax rates are probably going to be higher.
1: Sure.
2: It may make sense to move back to pre-tax at that point.
0: That's right.
2: Who knows? We don't know what they're going to look like. But right now, just start socking money away. Go ahead and pay the taxes now, right?
1: Yeah.
2: As cheap as they're ever going to be.
1: I love that. Tim, you got anything?
0: The difference in the paycheck will be negligible. Go do it.
1: Make some sacrifices.
0: This is the single best advice I can give to anybody under the age of 40 right now.
1: Mm-hmm. Absolutely. All right. Our final big discussion, we're just going to do a back and forth here. What does a successful retirement plan actually include? Tim, I'll let you go first.
0: Income plan. Got to have an income plan. That is number one. You want to take this pile of cash that you've built up throughout your career, and you want to turn it into an income stream so that you can go enjoy and do the things that you want to do.
1: I love that. Income is the outcome, Bobby. You said that. Give me another one, Bobby.
2: Yeah, we're beating a dead horse now, but taxes, right? You've got to be thinking about taxes. Is that income stream going to be taxable? If so, how does it affect the other income streams you have? Social Security, Medicare premiums. You got to make sure you're doing it in a tax efficient
1: way. Good deal. So income planning, tax planning. Tim, give me another one.
0: Healthcare planning, age 65, you got to get on Medicare. Above and beyond that, you got to have the conversation about long-term care. I can't believe we didn't talk about long-term care.
1: But 70% of us are going to need some type of long-term care.
0: Yeah, go get it. You don't need traditional long-term care. We've got tons of other options out there for it.
1: I love that. Bobby, I got two more in my mind. Give me another one.
2: Yeah, I'd say risk management.
1: Okay.
2: Right? You've been saving in your 401ks and your IRAs your entire working career. You're probably taking a little too much risk as you approach retirement. So if you're even thinking about having that conversation, 55, 60 plus, you need to sit down with somebody who knows what they're talking about and can look, you know, kind of behind the curtain and see how much risk you're taking with your investments in those buckets.
1: One thing Tim's father used to say to us all the time, and when he was basically teaching me how to do this business is you're going from the accumulation phase to the preservation phase. Yeah. Take advantage of those gains and let's preserve some of those gains. And he was 100% right. Tim, one more.
0: Legacy planning.
1: Okay.
0: I hear everything from I want to make sure that my kids get as much of this money as they can. They deserve it. To
1: I want my last check to bounce.
0: They're doing well. I did everything else I can. Let my last check bounce. Right. It doesn't matter whether you want your last check to bounce or you want to leave a bunch of money to your kids and grandkids, or if you don't even have kids and you want to leave this money to a charity, there are tax planning tools that you can do now to help optimize your situation, their situation, the charities, their organization. There's so many ways to handle this.
2: I always like to say, I think you, your kids, or your charity can spend it a lot better than Uncle Sam can.
1: There you go. I like that. Guys, listen, you may be asking yourself after listening to the show today, am I actually ready to retire? We do have a cool quiz that you can go take. GIAquiz.com. 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Take
0: that
1: quiz.
0: Takes 7 minutes.
1: Seven to eight minutes to take it.
0: Yeah.
1: Give us a call. Come in and see us. Now, I'm going to offer you two phone numbers. One, you can get a copy of my book, Plan Today on Tomorrow. Or you can just call the number and set up an appointment to come in and see Tim and Bobby in Chattanooga.
0: Do that.
1: 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That's another edition of Plan Today on Tomorrow. 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
4: 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The views, statements, and opinions expressed herein are those of the individual speakers and not necessarily those of Foundations and its affiliates. The information contained herein does not constitute an offer to sell any securities or represent an express or implied opinion or endorsement of any specific investment opportunity, offering, or issuer. Any discussion of performance or returns is not indicative of future results. Any discussions of specific strategies are for informational purposes only and have been provided to help determine whether they may be appropriate for your specific situation. If applicable, the primary goal is converting retirement assets into a Roth IRA is to reduce the future tax liability on the distributions you take in retirement or on the distributions of your beneficiaries. Each individual investor's situation is different, and any ideas provided may not be appropriate for your particular circumstances. Comments regarding a particular client's experience may or may not be the same as another client's experience and is not an indication that any client or prospective client will experience the same or a higher level of future success or performance. Foundations only transacts business in those jurisdictions where it's properly registered or is excluded or exempted from registration requirements. Registration as an investment advisor is not an endorsement of the firm by securities regulators and does not mean the advisor has achieved a specific level of skill or ability. Nothing herein constitutes a recommendation that any security, portfolio, or securities or investment strategy is suitable for any specific person. No legal or tax advice is provided. 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This is not endorsed or affiliated with the Social Security Administration, any federal Medicare program, nor any U.S. government agency. 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
1: From ABC News, I'm Brian Clark. President Trump's downplayed the impact of higher gas prices brought on by the war in Iran. The National Economic Council director, Kevin Hassett, told ABC's This Week that the White House is aware of the higher prices, but is optimistic about solutions.
2: The energy prices are high, and they're high around the world. Gas prices are high. That's extremely frustrating, and it's something that we're working on, doing lots of different things to minimize the disruption, and hopefully, again, that the problem in the Gulf will be over soon, and then things will go back to normal.
1: As for when that problem could be over, ABC's Selena Wang at the White House says,
3: there's still no deal with Iran, despite President Trump saying for weeks now that a deal is close. In a taped interview that aired last night, President Trump said the U.S. is, in his words, close to a very good deal with Iran. He says Iran has agreed not to build a nuclear weapon, but he wants them to agree not to buy one either.
1: In Newark, New Jersey, demonstrators outside of an ICE facility that's been the scene of clashes between protesters, and Governor Mikey Sherrill said this morning that unknown demonstrators attacked police officers on Saturday. There is a curfew in place. The director of the World Health Organization, Tedros Adhanom Ghebreyesus, has visited the epicenter of the Central Africa Ebola outbreak. It's blamed for over 220 deaths in the Democratic Republic of Congo.
4: Everyone should take care of himself or herself and take care of each other as well. Bye.
1: A new blood test from a company called Gallery found that it showed promise at detecting cancer in earlier stages. And ABC medical contributor Dr. Darian Sutton says this is promising.
5: This company is submitting this information to the FDA. If it is approved, we might see an approval as early as 2027. But there's still more evidence that's needed to see if this can be covered by insurance.
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6: Here's the official forecast for today. Partly sunny and 80. Mostly cloudy Sunday night. Rain and thunderstorms possible. 64 degrees the low. Monday, partly sunny early. Scattered showers and thunderstorms by midday. 85 for a high. Monday night, more showers and thunderstorms and 64. Sunny as we head into Tuesday at a high of 82. Clear skies Tuesday night. Our low, 59 degrees. 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
13: 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How are things going?
14: All good. All good. Dana, good to be with you. And folks that are tuning in for the first time, thank you very much for taking time out of your schedule. And those of you that are regulars to the show, we hear from you periodically. I do speaking events and whatnot, and they go, oh, I heard you on the radio. And I'm actually here recently. There's a gentleman that said, I've been listening to your show for 10 years. And I said, well, thank you so much. Thank you so much. So welcome to all.
13: Well, before we dive in, as you are all listening, if you feel like you need some help in any or all of the areas that we talk about, please, please always give us a call at 1-800-887-9647. I'm going to give you the number again, 1-800-887-9647. 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So we're going to start today with Social Security. Is there ever any good news in this realm?
14: Well, you know, for folks that are a certain age band, you know, I think the bad news, what was it? Was it Mark Twain? The news of my death is highly overblown or something. Yes. Like that. There was a quote. And I think sometimes on the Social Security front, they don't make it age, you know, it's like, if you're in this band, you're okay. If you're in this band, you know. And so I think that when they just do a general headline, everybody gloms onto it. And I think sometimes people make a forced, raced decision.
13: Yeah.
14: Based on almost all the information. So, you know, from that standpoint, I do think that there are things that will be needing some change as we move into the future. Just so we're clear, folks, Social Security was never designed to do what it's currently doing. See, back in the day when FDR and the administration started this, Ida Mae Fuller, I think that's her name, Ida Mae Fuller was the believed to be the first recipient, and I think it was $24.95. It was income tax free back in the day. And so the short math is there were a lot of people working, very few people taking, and the people who took died quick.
13: Yes.
14: You know, that's the math. Now, rocket forward, we've got a couple of people working, one person taking. The person who takes, takes early, and they live forever.
13: Yeah.
14: We're not upset by that, but the math of it. And so clearly we need to do some things substantively to make adjustments, but just to say the world is a chicken little, right? The sky is falling. The sky is falling rather than, yes, if you're in this age band, this will happen. If you're in that age band, and here are some things that we're thinking about doing that will make this continue to work, but they just don't have that kind of measured headline.
13: So even with the benefits that many Americans we hope will end up getting, we've all paid into it all of our working years. The benefits have lost, Morgan, about 20% of their buying power since 2010.
14: Oh, and that's even absolutely
13: the cost of living adjustment. The COLA never keeps up with inflation. Why
14: exactly.
13: Why can that be such a serious problem for retirees?
14: Well, you know, there's something called the rule of 72. And the rule of 72, basically you divide a number into 72, and that's the rate of something to double. It could be a rate of return. It could be the cost of inflation. And so if you have 3% inflation in 24 years, your costs will double.
13: Yeah.
14: And so that's a pretty easy math problem that says, okay, you know, that's how I have to be earning enough to keep up with my buying power. And cost of living adjustments that we do with our income planning, we look at maybe one, possibly 1.5 to 2, but we're certainly not looking at 3% year over year increases to Social Security, not by a long shot. So for folks who rely on that solely, yeah, we've got some problems, Houston. But those that see this as a piece to help, it's about, I've seen 35 to 37% of the average retiree's income in retirement is driven off of Social Security. So yeah, we should take a look at it. It's when this is all you've got, it is definitely not keeping pace.
13: It really is not designed to. I mean, that's the thing. You talk about the old three-legged stool, which we don't even really have anymore because most people don't have pensions. It's really not designed for that. It's designed as a supplement, correct?
14: It's designed as a helper, not to do all the heavy lifting. And so, unfortunately, there are folks, and I think we all have stories of people near and dear to us where it is the one sole source of income. And clearly, it's not. Nor will it ever. I've never seen it in my 25 years of doing what I do. I've never seen it where Social Security is earning enough to keep up with the cost of living. Yeah. So as you look at that, folks, we just, you know, I mean, the cost of food, the cost of fuel, as we look now. There was a time where back in 2016 where they gave no increase to Social Security.
13: Yeah.
14: Why? The cost of food and fuel was pretty cheap. And so they said, you don't need one. It's like, people still eat and they still drive to go get food to eat. But that's how they look at the math. And quite frankly, though, folks, when I look at government spending, and I'm not here to make a political, go on a political tirade, but the bigger issues that we see, we Hill and Hill, are surrounding healthcare. When you look at Medicare, Medicaid, social programs for kids and those kinds of things, medical, the cost of healthcare is the one that's just rocketing forward as opposed to just the normal cost of Social Security. So, it's an issue and not soon to fade away, but we think it's let's look at Social Security in light of other sources and all sources rather than just as a standalone. You're exactly right, Dana.
13: We know this, Morgan. Retirees are going to need hundreds of thousands of dollars as a couple for out-of-pocket healthcare costs. And one of the things I didn't realize until you and I started doing this show, that doesn't even count for dental, for vision. When you hear this like $300,000 number, that is just raw medical healthcare, dental, not vision, certainly not long-term care. That's just your doctor's visits. God forbid if there's an accident, hospital, prescription drugs.
14: Yeah. And when they shoot that number out, I've been doing this a long time, and I'm not so sure I've seen I don't see on balance that we have hundreds of families in a couple dozen states. I do not see in the main people just getting annihilated with, you know, costs that Medicare won't cover.
13: Right.
14: However, you're right about vision, dental. One of the biggest things that I see is dental work. The cost of the dental work was at that time about the cost of a new Mercedes.
13: Oh, it's insane.
14: And it was insane. And it looked fabulous. And I think medical studies, I'm not a doctor, obviously, but medical studies have been done that link heart health and dental health.
13: Gotcha.
14: Right. So keeping up with your teeth is very, very important. To say nothing of just, you know, social interactions, smiling, being out in public and being interacting with other people. You want to make sure that, you know, your smile is nice, but dang. It's expensive and a lot
13: of Mercedes
14: have not, you know, put that into the budget. You know, they just don't think about that. Yeah. Or, you know, I've got folks with different eye issues. I just recently got my annual eye exam and looking at the pressures and all the things and people going in for, you know, if it's glaucoma, macular degeneration, all those things that pop up that may or may not be covered within their normal scope because they go, oh, I'll be fine. Or they go, I hope I'm fine.
13: Yeah.
14: You know, when they take a look at what they pay for and they go, you know what, I'm trying to keep my costs down. And I may say, well, I'm just going to roll the dice and hope that I don't have any needs in this area. So just to, I'm right with you. Healthcare is obviously healthcare. That's more morbidity. What if I get sick? Then there's mortality. What if I pass away? And then the bigger one is the longevity. What if I am 96?
13: Yeah.
14: And, you know, am I living well or living poorly type of thing? So folks, as we do the work that we do at Hill and Hill, I encourage you to call the number 800-887-9647. And when you call, you can one, get a complimentary copy of my book, Building a Better Retirement. And then the second thing is you can sign up for some complimentary one-on-one time, either Zoom, conference call, face-to-face. It's about 60 to 90 minutes. Again, it's a complimentary service. And we'll look at all of these areas. We'll look at risk. We'll look at legal. We'll look at tax. We'll look at investing. And at the end of about 60 to 90 minutes, we'll share with you, yep, you're in good shape. Here are a couple of tweaks. You're in great shape. There's nothing that you need to do because what you want is confidence. You want to make sure that as you're walking into this thing called retirement, just kind of like building a house, you want to make sure that all the floors are stable and there are no creaky boards or rotten planks that you might step through, right? That's what we're looking for is the confidence that you can step with your full weight on the board and nothing's going to happen. And so call the number 800-887-9647. We'd be honored to have a conversation with you.
13: Talk about some of the truths. I don't want to say hard truths, but they're just facts that everyone listening should really be thinking about with respect to retirement. And one of them is this old 4% rule they are now saying is officially outdated, probably been outdated for a while.
14: Correct.
13: New research is suggesting a 3.7% starting withdrawal rate may be safer instead of 4. How do you decide from which bucket your clients start to withdraw and how much they withdraw?
14: Yeah, this whole notion of an average rate of withdrawal to me is just so, it's kind of like if we talked about this, if we talk about building a better retirement, I think risk management and the risk management discussion needs a major makeover. And to me, part of this 4%, now 3.7, is the modification to the number based on risk. What often happens is when we take a look at risk management, we look at average rates of return, average rates of withdrawal, and we try to live retirement in average. And I go, we'd never lived in our working years on average.
13: No.
14: That's why most people don't do commission sales or start a company, is they like that check every 2 weeks and they like to know that when they wake up, the money is there. And so this whole notion that on average, we're going to earn this and on average, we're going to take that. The very fact that they've taken that 4% rule and you know, taken it down.
13: Yeah.
14: That's been around forever.
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13: Welcome on back to the program, Building a Better Retirement with our founder and CEO, Morgan Hill. The program, as always, brought to you by our friends at Hill & Hill Financial. We're talking about really some of the pitfalls that you may think about in retirement, some tough financial truths that you may not think about in retirement. And one of the things for years, Morgan, people have heard about this 4% rule with respect to how much money you should be withdrawing from your retirement accounts. I know you hate averages. 4% might be plenty for some, and it might break the bank for others. They're now saying maybe it's closer to 3.7% for a withdrawal rate in retirement. How the heck do you make sense of that and help your clients figure out what is appropriate?
14: Well, see, when I take a look at averages, let me just kind of maybe paint a picture. My dad was a Navy pilot. If you said, if I'm flying along with my dad and he's an experienced pilot, got all the credentials, and he was, and he's at 25,000 feet. If all of a sudden we said, okay, Pilot Judson Hill, you're going to experience, you know, a 4% downdraft or whatever as an average amount during your flight from San Diego to New York. Oh, okay. Well, he's far enough off the land, right? Or he's off the ground, that average is okay. He'll still be fine. But what if we applied that to people who are flying at 2,000 feet or 1,000 feet? It's like, wow, you don't have much ground clearance between your plane and dirt. So the problem is this 4% rule is applied to everybody.
13: Yeah.
14: It's applied regardless of net worth, regardless of how much money you have. And I said, the math doesn't work. Because if you're at the lower end of things, you may go, well, I'm doing the 4%. And you could run into some serious problems.
13: Yeah, you're out of money.
14: You're out of money. There's something called and what I'm really getting to is called the sequence or sequencing of returns. What we've done with this average, and let me just paint a picture. If you had someone in 1990 with $1 million who took an average drawdown, take withdrawal of 5% during the 90s, they would have ended 1999 with a little over $1.1 million. That illustrates the point. Well, why is that? Well, the ups were greater than the downs were down. They made up for the losses, right?
18: Yeah.
14: Well, 2000 to 2010, same scenario, $1 million, 5%. You would have ended with about $154,000.
18: You drained it down.
14: You almost broke. Yeah. Why? The math, and we know this, 2000 to 2010 was what's considered the lost decade. You weren't earning enough in the up years to offset the down. So this notion that if I, you know, what am I earning? And for most people in retirement, you know, if you says, hey, I want to be about average, you know, 5%, 6%, you're in that average space. And so it doesn't take much. But if you said everybody should have this 4% and now 3.7, and the reason they're saying that is you might crash your plane.
18: Right.
14: And what we found is in June of 2022, this is exactly what happened. We were reminded of this sequence of returns because what we saw is these average portfolios, right? A bond fund, stock fund, 70-30, 60-40, whatever the case may be. Many of these portfolios across the country, remember COVID? In June of 2022, the average decline of moderately conservative portfolios was about 15 to 17%. Why? Is because stuff when it went down, well, that shouldn't have gone down as much. Yeah, but it did.
18: It did.
14: And so that's why I look at this 4% down to 3.7. It still hasn't fixed the underlying issue. And that is we are relying on volatile investments to try to create non-volatile income. And folks, the math doesn't work. It might if you have so much that the downs don't matter.
18: Yeah.
14: But for most folks, the average retiree that we interact with for a quarter of a century, they're not there. And so all of a sudden, it's like, oh my gosh. Most people that we meet are more 2000 to 2010 folks versus 1990 to 1999 folks. So they apply this rule to everyone, and I think it needs a major relook, not just 4 goes to 3.7. I said, and they're giving that information. So we go, well, I'll take a little bit less. And then let's go on the other side. Well, what if 3.7 isn't enough to actually live your life?
18: Right.
14: Well, that's why when we'll do the work that we do and we put very detailed income plans together, right? Based on investments that are stable, non-volatile, we can map out investments, income, expenses, your total portfolio, rather than most people. They've got their stuff. Most of it's in their head for income planning. And then I said, well, I'll just take out 4 and I'll just change this. There's no thought as to what's the next 25 to 30 years look like. What if there's a major downdraft? Are these investments between Social Security, maybe a pension or a do-it-yourself pension if you don't have one? Other assets that are stable, not volatile? It doesn't exist. I meet more people every day. Our staff meets more people every day where this is the heart of it because the very first step into retirement is I got to have income.
18: Yeah.
14: We can talk about everything else. But if you don't have income that you know you can be comfortable living off of without worrying about the downdrafts or the market movements, retirement's a very uncomfortable thing. Keep working because they're going to be up and down movements. And when you're working, you don't care about the up and down movement because you still have the income. Yeah. But when you're trying to live off of this money, it changes the psyche. We look at it differently. And so, folks, we're just encouraging you that when it comes to income, we should have a much better conversation. First, it should start with a plan. We should look at things that are stable, not volatile. We should map it out given what your expenses are. And you should look at it in some sort of blueprint for the next 25, 30, 35 years. It should be, if there are two of you, it should be for the both of you, but also what happens if it's just the one of you. That's how you do planning, folks, rather than, oh, just go to 3.7 and that's kind of
18: pick a number.
14: The math of it. It's just like, oh my gosh. So call the number. We'd be happy to have a conversation with you. 800-887-9647. And when you call in, it'll be a no cost, no obligation review. It's about 60 to 90 minutes. We'll look at investing, income, this conversation, how much do you take out? We'll look at risk management, estate planning. We'll look at tax planning. And as I said, in about 60 to 90 minutes, we'll be able to give you our thoughts. And the ultimate goal is that you have confidence in the plan that you've put together. Call now.
18: So we talk about those hidden obstacles, Morgan. We're really talking about creating reliable lifetime retirement income streams, folks. And one of the challenges that I think catches many retirees off guard is, Morgan, that their tax burden in retirement could actually be higher than in their working years. I'm going to say that again. Your tax burden in retirement could actually be higher than in your working years. How is that even possible? And what strategies do you employ at Hill & Hilton Financial to help protect retirees from excessive taxation?
14: So, for example, one of the things that we do when we do income planning on page like 47 of the model, right? We look at your marginal and effective tax rates. Now, let me be clear. We have CPAs that we work with, wonderful teams. A member of our team, Matthew, one of our other advisors, he's in the process of becoming what's called an enrolled agent, which is basically like a CPA for the IRS. But we work with professional CPAs. But this is information that's just in the main, right?
18: Yeah.
14: So as we do the mapping and we do the planning, we actually look at what is your marginal and effective tax rates the further out you go, right, in your retirement years. And what we've seen is it varies. This notion that it's going to be higher just on the face, taxes are going to go up. I said, well, we just, for some folks, based on how they want to live their life, for example, they may be living on $300,000 a year and they go, you know what, everything's paid for. We've got a very simple life. We're going to live on $90,000 a year. And we're very happy with that. Oh, okay. Well, that's going to have a dramatic impact on your marginal and effective tax rate. It's going to go down.
18: Yeah.
14: People are like shocked, or you have our required minimum distributions and you've got a big pension and you add the pension plus the required minimum distribution, you may double your marginal tax bracket. And you may be going from not necessarily double, but it goes from the 20s, maybe into the 30s for money that you go, we're living life comfortably now. We don't need that money later, but it's coming. What are some strategies that we can mitigate how much money is coming at us? And so folks, it's as customized as, you know, home building. But too often we start from the premise that taxes for you are going to be higher. Well, they could be higher, they could be even, they could be lower, but what you want to do is map it out for you. Rather than you begin to make decisions, let me share with you how this works. You know, IRMA, income-related monthly adjustment amount, is a big topic of conversation. Well, we have folks that are making Roth conversion decisions. And again, I think we can start from the basis that none of us like to pay taxes.
18: Yeah.
14: So you say, okay, well, let's start doing Roth conversions. Okay, well, we can start doing Roth conversions. And let's say you did a bunch of them, and then you're now going to pivot to your Medicare. Well, since you do Roth conversions, when you do Roth conversions, that's considered ordinary income when you file your taxes. Well, you may be knocking the Roth conversion off, you know, cover off the ball, but then you start looking at your Medicare premiums and how did my B&D go up so high? Yeah. Well, you crossed over the IRMA, income-related monthly adjustment amount guidelines. So you made more. That's now every 2 years, they're going to look back. And if you cross over an IRMA guideline, it's going to jack up your Medicare premiums. And you're going, it's not going to kill me, but it's darn, it's just ticking me off. And so it's kind of like building a house. If you're going to have this wall join that wall, you got to make sure that all the measurements are right. And people go, holy cow, why am I not hearing about this? Then you start getting at, well, what if I donate the money that I was going to donate anyway, rather than taking it as a required minimum? That could lower my tax bill with what's called qualified charitable distributions. And then the final is, we say final, there are times where we see a lot of folks with CD money. And we said, great. Well, rates are starting to drop, which not uncommon. But people are going, boy, I get that pesky 1099, and I'm not using this interest income. And since I'm getting a 1099 on interest that I'm not using, and that's jacking up my tax bill, that's now reducing the effective amount that I'm earning on this money. And they go, darn it, what do I do?
18: Yeah.
14: I said, there are 1099 tax deferral strategies that you can use with things like fixed rate annuities. Well, I hate annuities. It's like, fine, Dana, I'll hate them with you. But why? And if you can have an investment that has tax deferral properties and that interest income does not pop into your 1040 every year and you can take advantage of tax deferral, those types of strategies go, these can be reducing my annual tax bill rather than everything is going up because I got to do this or got to do this. So we look deeper. Where I'm going with this, folks, is we look deeper and multifaceted, kind of like a general contractor. If you're going to do this, we need to consider this wall, how it matches up to the floor, how it matches this wall, rather than all we're focused on is this one thing. And we do it great, but it may not match the others. 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
18: Welcome on back to the program, Building a Better Retirement, with our founder and CEO, Morgan Hill, with Hill and Hill Financial. Talking about this segment, some of the hidden obstacles that can really get you in retirement. And we could do multiple shows just about healthcare, Morgan. because that is such a huge portion of everybody's retirement income and another really major retirement planning challenge. But you help your clients better prepare for those costs. You have to.
14: Yeah, that's exactly right. And one of the things that we find, so first of all, healthcare on the face. I have, you know, interacted with folks who think that just because they get AB, right, Medicare Part A, Medicare Part B, they're done. And it's like, well, what do you mean? It's the government. What do you mean I have unlimited liability exposure? Yeah. You know, if you just have AB and it's $1 million that you owe, you're on the hook for $1 million. It's like, but it's the government. It's like, no, no, no. They all have to come together. That's what a Medicare, Medigap, Med Supplement, right? Those A, B, C, D, E, F, G, H, I, J, K, and then prescription drug. And so a lot of folks go, oh my gosh, this is confusing. Because many times, you know, through the work, you know, through your work years, what'd you do? You check the box.
18: Yep. I'll take, said, what's everyone the deductible? Takes the middle plan. Everyone takes the middle plan.
14: Middle plan. I don't want it to be too much. Here's how much comes out every, and they've already done the work for me. I don't have to give two thoughts to it. And now a lot of folks go, man, I got to really put my thinking cap on. This is difficult. And so we advocate, as we do the work that we do, Hill and Hill, we actually have Medicare healthcare professionals. They're not on my staff in that they're not salaried employees, but we have active relationship with Medicare professionals and healthcare professionals to say, okay, I'm 62. I'm now trying to bridge the gap. I've met people where, let's say, the spouse is 64, almost 65, and they've got Medicare, but the spouse is younger. So this spouse kicks off

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1: When I was a young homeowner, I was 25 years old, I went to Home Depot to get a gas grill. Now, back in 1985, was it? You know, there weren't the services to go, hey, we can come to your house and put the grill together, or we'll put it together and take it in the back of your truck. You just have all the pieces, parts. And I'll never forget, the person at Home Depot says, take some soap and just, roll it around like liquid, kind of put it in your hands and watch for the bubbles. And that's where the gas is leaking. And I think sometimes Medicare planning is looking for bubbles. You know, we're just trying to hope that we get it right. I've had people go, oh, the premium is too expensive. I'm on A and B. I'll just cancel that Medicare supplement and I'll be just fine.
2: Oh,
1: I've had people close to me make that decision. I'm going, holy cow, because they had almost the right information. And so that's one piece of it, Dana, just on the face. Then the other is the confusion about what Medicare actually covers. See, that's the other piece of this. Well, if something happens and I need help with nursing home, Medicare will pay for it. Well, I was in the hospital and they sent me to the nursing home for rehab recovery. So I'm assuming that Medicare pays for, my nursing home care. I said, if it's part of a hospital stay recovery, yes. If it's just ongoing custodial care, bathing, dressing, toilet, continence, eating, and mobility, no. They don't. You need to either pay for that yourself or if you have a long-term care policy. And so you not only have just the issues of Medicare on the face, Medicare Advantage, prescription drug, then it gets confusing because Medicare pays part if, you have a hospital stay. The other is hospice. End-of-life custodial care is paid for by Medicare. And so you have all these twists and turns where people go, well, I was talking to my friend Edna, and, her husband was, Medicare, hospice care, and Medicare paid for everything. So I'm just assuming that that's how it works. I don't think there's misinformation. I just think there's a lack of information.
2: Yeah.
1: Because I've heard people say, well, I was told just to go onto the website and try to figure it out on my own.
2: No, it's so
1: I don't know about you folks. I'd like to think I'm fairly well informed. When they start talking about healthcare, I can physically feel my IQ lowering.
2: Yeah.
1: It's just like now what did you say? So really, will you pay for that on a Tuesday if I'm 62 and I need to go see a doctor? It gets very confusing. And that's where we encourage folks, get better information. Make sure that you understand how everything works. And if there's gas lines, I look at Medicare personally, that's a gas line. I think you should have somebody in the conversation that deals with it, knows it, et cetera. And as I said, this is someone sharing this with you. The folks I work with, they do not pay us. We do not pay them. I don't have any financial incentive to say, go talk with a Medicare professional. But there are a lot of good ones out there. And I think they can give you a variety of options. How does this work? And they live, breathe in this all day long. And then also, then you pivot, where does Medicare start and stop for skilled care and some end of life care? And that's where you then say, now long-term care, what if I am 92? Who pays for what? And folks, these kinds of conversations and decisions are huge because you don't want to find out almost the right information in the middle of crisis.
2: Well, and that's usually when it happens, Morgan. Let's
1: that's
2: be clear.
1: Usually when it happens.
2: With all kinds of healthcare issues, it's usually when someone passes away suddenly, someone gets in a car accident, there is a crisis in the family, and then all of a sudden you figure out you don't have the coverage you thought you had.
1: Yeah. And so they'll go, hey, listen, I was in an automobile accident and I had to go to rehab. So they took me to a nursing center to convalesce, et cetera, and Medicare paid for it. And so people go, it's kind of like, I wasn't thinking that, but I just kind of got it in my head that Medicare pays for nursing home. Oh, so I don't need to worry about anything because that's going to cover it. And they go, well, we cover part of it, but most of it we don't because Medicare in the main is skilled care. And I don't like the terminology there. And the other is custodial care, activities of daily living. And they can intersect, but you've got two different spots. And then when you start dealing with this custodial care, most people are too rich to qualify, but too poor to pay.
2: Yeah.
1: I look at long-term care. The conversation here is, I remember when I was 14,

0: I was working very early. It was my mom, my brother, and I. And as soon as I turned 16 and could get a job, in fact, in the summer, I got two jobs to make sure that the rent was paid, right? Many people that we interact with are like 14-year-olds. They're too big to play with their little sister, but they're not big enough to get a job at Zaxby's.
1: Right.
0: Right. They fall into this middle space. It's like, well, you know, I have enough, but I don't have enough for that. And I certainly don't have enough if it's for the both of us. What do I do? And that's the whole issue that we find is that people are caught betwixt and between because many times hey, someone tried to pitch me long-term care insurance. It was too expensive. So I said no, and I never had a follow-up discussion. And so now I'm in the middle of a crisis and I'm trying to figure this out in the midst of the problem.
1: Yeah.
0: And that's where we encourage folks, have a better conversation based on your story. And that's what we do. Call that number, folks, 800-887-9647. And when you call, you'll get a complimentary copy of my book, Building a Better Retirement. You'll also have a complimentary meeting should you want one. It takes about 60 to 90 minutes. We'll look at investing in income. We'll look at risk management. We'll take a look at estate planning with our teams of attorneys or your attorney. We're happy to talk with them. And then tax planning to make sure that all these things begin to fit together so that the house that you build, I think we all want confidence to make sure that if we walk upstairs or we walk onto the back deck or we're walking through the kitchen, we don't fall through to the basement, to the backyard, or from the second floor to the ground floor. We want it solid so that we have confidence. So remember that number to call, folks. It's 800-887-9647. Get what we would think is better information so that you can make a more informed decision that gives you confidence as you not only get to this thing called retirement, but you navigate through this thing called retirement.
1: It really is about clarity, Morgan, and what you guys provide at Hill & Hill Financial. And, you know, also the regular monitoring and adjusting of your clients' plans as needed. You don't set it and forget it because life circumstances change. Your needs change through retirement.
0: And with technology now, it's pretty easy to say, hey, last time we spoke, we said this.
1: Yeah.
0: Where are we? Now, there are times where people will come in and they go, oh, I didn't do my homework. I said, listen, we're not your school principal. We serve you. But it is helpful to say, well, we talked. And okay, I know it's been 3 years. We still haven't had a chance to attack it. We're here to serve you. We're just that gentle reminder, little, you know, tug on the back of the shirt that's a you need to get this done. Here are the reasons. Here are the resources. You decide when it's right for you and why it's right for you. But when it comes to building that retirement house, we've learned after 25 years, we've kind of learned a couple, two or 20 things about how it works. And what we want is better choices, more choices and options so that you can make the most informed decision for you, for your family, and for your retirement plans.
1: 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And we're back with much more after this.
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1: 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Morgan, are you ready?
0: Mm-hmm.
1: I just found out I will be receiving about $100,000 from a life insurance policy after my grandpa passed away, they write. I am stunned by the amount. I didn't even know this thing existed, wasn't expecting it. I have two questions. What do I do with the money? And then I really want to be able to do something like this for my own grandkids someday. What are some ways I could make that happen?
0: Yeah. Great question. First thing is, you know, what should I do with the money? We always say you start with having rainy day money. So just double check what's on hand at the savings account, credit unions, bank. Do you have enough, that 6 to 9 months worth of expenses? Are there any outstanding debts? You know, that credit card debt can get high and out of control pretty quickly. So, you know, I look at debts, I look at rainy day. There have been folks that says, you know, I'm almost done paying off my house. That could be a decision that could give you peace of mind.
1: Yeah.
0: So those are the things. So we go from savings and debt retirement before we get to investing. It's kind of a walking up the stairs. So rather than I'm going to buy Google, Apple, Facebook immediately, it is a personalized conversation. But we say always look at these first issues before we look at the second issues of investing. The other is certainly doing something for the grandkids. That's an age-related thing because there are times where people have said, I can do an inexpensive term policy, but it's for a number of years. And after that time, it kind of goes away. Or I do want to do something that I'm going to actually own the policy and I'm going to now pass it on to my heirs. That can get some cost associated to it. So there are some strategies that you can employ to do that for your family, for your grandkids, but you just want to take a look at the math of how expensive or inexpensive that could be.
1: I love this next question because life happens. And here it is, Morgan. I'm getting remarried later this year, he writes. Mm-hmm. I have two sons. My fiance has four children from her first marriage. I don't want to hurt anyone's feelings, but I am not splitting up my estate six ways. I want my money and my estate to go to the boys like we had always planned. But to keep the peace, would it make sense to get a separate life insurance policy so her kids get something after I'm gone too? Great question.
0: Great question. And I think that's the key, to keep the peace. We work with hundreds of families and over 25 years, and this has popped up. And just so you know, most of the time people go, oh, I'm actually good. Here's my stuff. There's your stuff. Your stuff goes to your folks. My stuff goes to my folks. Never the twain shall meet. Now, here's the challenge. It's what happens if my newly remarried spouse, right?
1: Yeah.
0: What if they need this money that I would pass to him or her?
1: Yes.
0: To live on, that then goes to the kids.
1: Right.
0: That's where it gets tricky. And there's some legal documents that one can establish to make sure that, you know, your spouse that you left behind, who maybe didn't have money, before it goes to your kids. I've had it where I don't want to leave my current spouse destitute. And right. So those are some things you can set up with life estates to say, hey, you can live here in the house. You can have this much money. How much goes to the kids? So it can get tricky. But I think, what is the old saying? A problem properly articulated is 90% solved. I've had it where folks do have a life insurance policy that says, here's how much I need to, you know, I want to keep the peace and pass this on to the kids of my spouse. Perfectly fine. You just want to make sure that it's not too egregiously expensive in order to do that. But the fact that you're having the conversation, I would just say this. It's kind of like building a house. When you say, you know, we're going to have extra company. And so what we want to do is, you know, expand this room to accommodate that. It's like, I get that, but that's going to kind of mess up the house, right? And so I think if we all get together and just say, how does all this begin to fit? I want to make sure that the heirs of my spouse are okay. I could do a life insurance. I want to make sure that my surviving spouse, if they had less resources than me, they're not destitute. Do we have a life estate? I haven't found a solution that didn't make its appearance once you properly articulate what your goals are.
1: You'll help guide the conversation, Morgan. You'll help guide that conversation.
0: Absolutely. Absolutely. And so great questions, all part of building that better retirement.
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9: From ABC News, I'm Brian Clark. High gas prices are helping drive up inflation. It was a 3.8% year-to-year increase in April, but the director of the White House National Economic Council, Kevin Hassett, tells ABC's This Week that President Trump's policies are helping Americans in other ways.
10: People look at their wallets and they decide how to vote. And if they look at their wallets and look at how much money they have after, you know, the increase in prices, they're going to find that they have a lot more money.
9: So far, there's no deal in place to extend the ceasefire with Iran and reopen the Strait of Hormuz, even as President Trump says one is close. Democrats are still voicing their opposition to the administration's so-called anti-weaponization fund. It offers compensation to anyone who feels they were targeted by the Biden administration. Democratic Senator Cory Booker of New Jersey says,
11: "It's not a $2 billion slush fund. It is a $1.76 billion slush fund. And what that means is he's hearkening back to our founding. Now, we fought a revolution to stop exactly this, a ruler from taking public funds and doing whatever they want with no checks and balances. This president is giving us a master's class in our own democracy by tearing it down."
9: Senator Booker was once the mayor of Newark, New Jersey, on Saturday in the city. More clashes outside of Delaney Hall, an ICE detention facility in the city, and Governor Mikey Sherrill said this morning that demonstrators attacked police officers. Pancreatic cancer is one of the deadliest kinds of cancer, but a new protein-blocking pill nearly doubled the survival time in a trial of 500 patients in research that was published in the New England Journal of Medicine. The FDA plans to expedite its review of the drug. And the chief of the World Health Organization visited the epicenter of the Ebola outbreak in Central Africa. 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
12: Here's the official forecast for today. Partly sunny and 80. Mostly cloudy Sunday night. Rain and thunderstorms possible. 64 degrees the low. Monday, partly sunny early. Scattered showers and thunderstorms by midday. 85 for a high. Monday night, more showers and thunderstorms and 64. Sunny as we head into Tuesday at a high of 82. Clear skies Tuesday night. Our low, 59 degrees. I'm Craig Allen on Talk Radio 102.3.
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17: It's the weekend, and it's game on in Texas. We start here. Ken Paxton storms to victory and reshapes the midterms in the process.
18: Paxton winning here automatically vaults Texas to the top of the competitive races this fall.
17: How he beat a four-time senator and why it affects the whole map. Iran threatens to retaliate for U.S. strikes.
19: I think it speaks to the fragility of the ceasefire and the ongoing threat there.
17: But that's not what sending signals of strength will tell you what should be concerning American diplomats. And the symptoms of Ebola go beyond bodies or even borders.
20: It's causing a lot of fear, panic, and turmoil within the community that's already plagued by conflict as well as displacement.
17: How frustration in Africa is giving way to fear and even violence. From ABC News, this is Start Here Weekend. I'm Brad Milkey. Across Texas on Tuesday night, polls closed at 7 p.m. The race of the day, of course, was a GOP primary runoff between current Senator John Cornyn and Texas Attorney General Ken Paxton. Now, usually, if an incumbent runs, the incumbent wins. Certainly newsworthy when they get taken down by a challenger in their own party. The discourse ahead of this race was that if Paxton won, it would represent something even bigger. This would have the power to reshape not just a Senate seat, but potentially the national midterm picture. So let's take a step back for a second. Remember, if Democrats can flip four seats in November, they take back the Senate. That's all they need to have power over legislation, power over Supreme Court nominations, cabinet picks. If they could flip Texas, the thinking goes, flipping the other three seats would get a whole lot easier. Many analysts agree Paxton could be a much easier opponent to face than, say, a four-term senator.
21: Tonight, we've come up short in this primary runoff.
17: As the votes came in, it became clear Paxton had won this easily.
22: Tonight, we just made history.
17: He had blown the doors off of this race, and now Texas has turned into this November's fiercest battle. Let's start the show with ABC's D.C. Bureau Chief Rick Klein. Rick, big victory for Paxton. Can you just walk us through the significance of this?
23: Yeah, I mean, the ending of John Cornyn's Senate career happened in dramatic fashion. It happened to a guy that is just very well known in Texas political circles and nationally, usually not for the right reasons. This is a guy that has been scandal-plagued for years, Brad. He was impeached by Republicans in a Republican state, although not convicted. He's had criminal charges filed against him and dropped. He's had scandals involving a salacious divorce. And all of that just seemed to draw him closer to Donald Trump.
22: When everyone in Washington told him to abandon me and abandon the people of Texas, he didn't listen. Instead, he gave his complete and total endorsement.
23: For months, Republicans have been saying to him nationally, hey, stay out of this race or give it to Cornyn. Cornyn's going to win, and Cornyn wins, then we don't have to worry about holding on to Texas. Instead, just a week out, Trump threw his weight behind Ken Paxton, and Paxton winning here automatically vaults Texas to the top of the competitive races this fall.
22: Texas will be the radical left's number one priority. But if there's one thing I know about Texans, it's that we're not going to let them take it.
23: Democrats see a real opportunity there, and frankly, Republicans fear that opportunity. It's going to be enormously expensive and enormously competitive all the way through November.
17: Well, and so let's talk about, after all, there's another guy running in this race. It's the Democrat. We know that is James Tallarico. That's the Democratic Party's candidate running for Senate. What should we know about him? And I guess how does he sort of factor into this race?
23: Yeah, Tallarico has become just a fast rising star in the Democratic Party. Only 37 years old, but he's been in the Texas legislature for years now.
24: They're raising taxes on all of us while they cut taxes for themselves. The real fight in this country is not left versus right. It's top versus bottom.
23: He's got a reputation as someone more on the progressive side than the moderate side, but someone that has been apt to make some surprises. And famously, he broke through with an interview with Joe Rogan.
25: There is reason and good reasons to be disillusioned.
23: Mm-hmm.
25: I guess all I'm pushing back on is that second step of it's always going to be this way.
26: Right. It doesn't have to be
25: right.
26: This way.
25: That is the key step.
26: Right.
25: So I'm not on.
26: You need to run for president.
25: Yeah.
26: We need someone who's actually a good person.
23: And a lot of people are just intrigued by his backstory, his very humble beginnings in Texas, troubled childhood, worked as a teacher, led the Teach for America program, and became a seminarian and a state lawmaker.
24: My faith teaches me to love my neighbor as myself.
23: A very compelling character that is guaranteed to raise about as much money as he needs in a very big and expensive state.
17: Well, and a Presbyterian seminarian, right? I've heard that his faith, I guess I've heard Texans say, like, in some ways he speaks Texan. I mean, does that
0: Does he play differently than a standard Democrat or something?
23: Well, that's interesting, because sometimes what he's spoken has been maybe too frank for Texas when he's talked about, and these are clips that are going to become very famous in the coming months.
24: God is both masculine and feminine and everything in between. God is non-binary.
23: He's questioned how many genders there are biologically. That's not something that I think most people of faith in Texas are likely to hear.
1: Modern science obviously recognizes that there are many more than two biological sexes. In fact, there are six.
23: There's also just a false rumor out there that he's a vegan, which is, like, in Texas, that's a slur. He's had to combat that by having a picture of himself eating a big old turkey leg. But he has talked about wanting to have less meat consumed in society, which, again, that's a little rough in Texas. So whether he fits Texas broadly or what we thought about it, or the emerging Texas and the Texas of 2026 and maybe beyond, is one of the big questions that'll get settled here. A lot of people have compared him to Beto O'Rourke, who came close but fell short in his race against Ted Cruz for the Senate, and then flamed out in the presidential race a short time after that. A lot of people that I've talked to see in Tallarico someone who has more political talent and has been discovered a little bit earlier in the process. And there's just a lot of folks that are excited about his candidacy in Texas and well beyond.
0: Right, to the point where Tallarico appeared to walk back some of these past comments about religion and gender. In an interview with ABC News, he said they were, quote, meant to be deliberately provocative, end quote, and that Paxton, he said, was using them to distract from what he called his career of corruption. But Rick, as you zoom out, is Tallarico the kind of candidate that Democrats are hoping get them over the line in several of these states? I guess, can you give us a sense of what the map looks like for Democrats and then what candidates they think would help them flip or defend these various Senate seats?
23: Yeah, start by saying that the Democrats have a brutal map. Very few opportunities. Only one state that has a senator up for re-election is a state that voted for Kamala Harris and certainly has a Republican senator. That's the state of Maine. So you if you're a Democrat, you got to start there. And they need to pick up four total, because it's right now a Senate where it's 53 to 47. And if you're going to take control in the party that doesn't have the White House, you have to have 51 votes. So they've got a net four. So that means holding on to the states they have, including some battlegrounds like Michigan and Georgia and New Hampshire, and then expanding the map. And the kinds of candidates that they're going with, they really fall into two categories. One is the Tallarico mode. I think you'd put Graham Plattner, who's the Democratic candidate in Maine, in a similar type of mode of, like, a younger kind of outsider image, maybe has said and done some questionable things in the past.
4: His skull and crossbones tattoo, which he says he had for almost 20 years and had no idea it resembled a Nazi symbol.
23: So you have to win states like that. If they can win Maine and Texas, they're well on their way to potentially winning.
0: Okay, we are up against a break right now, but when we come back, we will talk more about this Democratic push to try to win back the Senate. That's after the break.
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0: Welcome back to Start Here Weekend from ABC News. I'm Brad Milkey. Before the break, we were talking with ABC's Rick Klein about this push by Democrats to try to flip four Senate seats. That's what they need. Ken Paxton has defeated John Cornyn in this GOP primary runoff in Texas. Rick, it sounds like people say that could give Democrats a better chance of winning. What do Democrats need to do, I guess, to put themselves over the top there or in any number of states?
23: Well, to put them over the top would be more moderate and kind of establishment figures in states that trend a little bit more red.
29: I didn't plan to run for office again, but when I see what's going on, I know I can do something about it for Ohio.
23: Sherrod Brown in Ohio or Roy Cooper in North Carolina. The Brown was a longtime senator. Cooper, a former governor. They're Democrats.
0: I was going to say, these are names I know, Rick. This is the old guard. Yeah.
23: And if those kind of like old school Democrats can pull it off, and in addition to some of these emerging stars, that's the secret sauce for Democrats. They need all of those things, both of those ends of the spectrum to work. And then they can talk about those states in addition to some longer shots like Alaska, Iowa, maybe even Nebraska, where there's an independent candidate running. But everything has to go right for them. But so far, things have gone more right than wrong. Coming into the year, there weren't a lot of people that thought Democrats had any chance of taking on the Senate. Now, I think it's getting realistic, and you start to focus in on these candidates, focus in on the stakes, focus in on Donald Trump and the perceptions around him, and you could have a real ball game.
30: They want to win. I know how to win. Some of them don't know how to win. I know how to win. I think I've proven that, haven't I?
0: Lastly, President Trump. His endorsements at this point, they've all been obviously Trumpy candidates. Do those move the needle for Republican voters, and do those move the needle for national voters, and is there a difference there?
23: There's a huge difference, Brad, and that's one reason that this primary season could be misleading when it comes to Trump's power. We've seen a number of instances where Trump's endorsement basically turned a race around and handed it to the person that Trump wanted, even if that person is, you know, more extreme or more controversial. That doesn't matter. But that isn't the kind of voter that determines a general election in a battleground state. It just isn't. And so activating the Trump base, yes, that's important, but it's not going to be enough. And in winning in a primary, especially in the polarized politics of 2026, it just is not necessarily a recipe for success. And there's a lot of voters for whom, yes, Donald Trump is a motivating factor to go vote for, but there's a lot of voters also, Brad, we've learned, are motivating factors to vote against Donald Trump.
0: Yeah, and it's interesting. ABC News has a new poll out with the Washington Post and with Ipsos, and it asked Americans, what is the worst thing about either of these parties? And Donald Trump dominated the discussion here. The thing Americans didn't like the most about Republicans was Trump himself or perceived loyalty to Trump. And then even for Democrats, often the answer of what don't you like about the Democrats, there were people that said, like, they're too liberal, they're too woke, came up in these open-ended answers. But the most popular response was that they were not strong enough in standing up to Donald Trump. Rick Klein, after a big night in Texas. Thank you.
23: Thank you, Brad.
0: This past weekend, President Trump gave some encouraging news. Amid ongoing negotiations in Qatar, he said, the framework of a peace deal with Iran had come into focus. And yet, less than 24 hours later, Trump said, actually, there's no rush. If anything, he said, diplomats should take their time crafting a broader deal. And by the end of the day Sunday, the U.S. had fired on Iranian naval facilities in what they described as a targeted strike. Well, this week, in a written statement read aloud to Iranians on state TV, Iran's new supreme leader warned there would be retaliation.
3: The clock cannot be turned back, and the nations and lands of the region will no longer be a shield for American bases.
0: Saying the U.S. would pay for its, quote, mischief. Let's take you to the region right now. ABC's chief foreign correspondent Ian Pannell is standing by. Ian, first off, what can you tell us about this American strike, I guess? What was it? How significant was it?
13: Yeah, I mean, this took place in southern Iran. CENTCOM is describing it as a self-defense operation, essentially, saying that it targeted Iranian fast boats. These are the boats that are used by the IRGC, the Islamic Revolutionary Guard Corps, which is essentially the military vanguard that protects the regime that has been responsible for targeting some of the shipping inside that area, and also targeting missile launchers, which, of course, the U.S. and others have said, well, they were totally obliterated.
14: I would say we knocked out 85% of their missile capacity. It's very hard for them now to build missiles.
13: Clearly, Iran still retains that capability. Now, they haven't explicitly said what the threat was, but they did say it was to protect U.S., primarily naval personnel in the region. I think it speaks to the fragility of the ceasefire and the ongoing threat there, and the reality that despite all this bombing that's taken place, as billions and billions of dollars have been spent, Iran still remains a potent force.
0: Yeah, but that's the thing, Ian. That's what's so confusing to me is, we've heard now threats of retaliation from the Iranians. The U.S. has kept insisting that we are near a kind of peace deal. Not only have the Iranians denied that, but we keep actively firing on each other. So what are the potential next steps toward a peace deal, and what things are clearly standing in the way of that?
13: Yeah, I mean, Iran, of course, called it a serious violation. They said that they would retaliate, as we've seen before, for example, when the U.S. Navy intercepted Iranian boats that were trying to breach the blockade that the U.S. has put in place. So you've kind of had this low-level tit-for-tat. Now, I don't think it means that the ceasefire isn't still there. One should expect that there are going to be these moments. But I think it speaks to the difficulty of actually trying to get a lasting peace if you can't even have this system in place where the U.S. has got this naval blockade to try and stop any ships going to Iranian shores or leaving Iranian shores, and you don't have the free flow of vessels through the Strait of Hormuz, which we keep talking about.
15: How close would you say that you are to a deal right now with Iran?
14: Could happen any day. Could, and it might not happen, but it could happen any day.
13: We've heard many, many predictions that the end is in sight. We've seen lots of deadlines imposed by President Trump that have come and gone and had no impact.
30: I'm saying 2 or 3 days, maybe Friday, Saturday, Sunday, something, maybe early next week, a limited period of time.
13: Now, I think one thing is clear is that both sides, both the Iranians and the US, are saying, yes, there's been progress on some issues. That's fine. But the key sticking points, in particular Iran's nuclear program, still remains a major stumbling block.
14: We're going to either make sure they don't have a nuclear weapon, or we're going to have to do something very drastic.
13: President Trump taking social media saying that Iran's going to give up its highly enriched uranium. It's got something like 1,000 pounds of highly enriched uranium. In other words, uranium that is enriched to such a level that it wouldn't take much more to then turn it into weapons grade. But it also has lower level highly enriched uranium, and it still has, despite all the bombing, the ability to cascade centrifuges. What does that mean? In other words, it means it still has the ability to create more highly enriched uranium. And Iran is saying that this is its right, as it is for many other countries, to have a peaceful nuclear program. Now, Israel and the US and many others feel that Iran's program is not peaceful at all. And despite all the optimism, the mood music that we're hearing from the president, from Secretary of State Rubio,
1: it's either going to be a good deal or there isn't going to be one.
13: The reality is there's no settlement on these issues. And having said over the weekend that a deal looks like it's going to be agreed in the coming 24 hours or days, we're now looking at a number of days without any obvious sign of an agreement. And I think that's part of the problem.
0: Ian, one other question, Ian, is Iran now appears to have started to restore internet access to its people. That, like, I think we forget that people in Iran have not been able to easily get the internet or, like, word to the outside world very easily over the last couple of months. What does that new access say about how the Iranian regime either sees the war itself or, like, sees its relationship with its people?
13: Yeah, I think it's absolutely the latter. I think it's an expression of confidence, which certainly wouldn't have been the case just a few months ago. Mm. The US and Israel never explicitly said this war is about regime change. But certainly for Israel, it absolutely was.
4: This is part of the effort to crack the regime. It's not going to happen in one day. We're 20 days into this war. Yes, we're seeing cracks.
13: And both Prime Minister Netanyahu and President Trump have encouraged the Iranian people to seize the moment to rise up and overthrow its rulers. Even though President Trump has said repeatedly that the regime has been overthrown, I mean, it hasn't been overthrown. Yes, we have a change of personalities, but you now have a regime that is arguably more hardline than it was before.
4: The replacement Ayatollah has not shown his face. Have you seen them? We haven't.
13: And you have an Iranian people who firstly rose up at the start of the year, something in the region of 10 to 30,000 people, unarmed protesters, were gunned down by their own government. So they were cowed by that. I think this suggests that the Iranian regime feels confident enough to restore the internet and it won't represent a threat to themselves, that the Iranian people have enough to think about.
0: Oh, like the people have bought in. They believe that Mujtaba Khamenei is their leader. Like, that's the idea.
13: Exactly. And even if they don't support him, that's not necessarily the point. The point is, are they willing to go back out on the streets to communicate with each other over the internet, use the internet to foment a popular uprising? I think the judgment of the regime right now is absolutely not.
0: All right, Ian Pannell there in Tel Aviv right now, really clarifying. Thank you.
13: Thanks, Brad.
0: Next up on Start Here Weekend, it's one of the most deadly diseases on Earth, and it's spreading quickly in Africa. That's after the break.
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0: Welcome back to Start Here Weekend from ABC News. I'm Brad Milkey. It was late April when a man fell ill and died in the Democratic Republic of the Congo, smack in the center of Africa. His symptoms appeared to be consistent with the deadly virus Ebola, but scientists couldn't definitively say. By May 5th, the World Health Organization said there had been an outbreak of an unknown virus. Local reports described dozens of deaths already.
6: Currently, I'm on panic mode because people are dying. I don't have medicine.
0: More than a full week later, May 13th, a team from the WHO arrived in that man's home province. On May 17th, they confirmed to the world this is indeed Ebola. By then, the African CDC said more than 100 had died. And this is what was concerning. Officials acknowledged there were probably many more cases yet to be discovered. This virus had a significant head start.
7: After consulting the ministers of health of both DRC and Agenda, and after the Africa CDC's notification, the outbreak is spreading rapidly.
0: The African CDC said there were now more than 1,000 suspected cases that we know about, and this is key, elevated transmission risks in 10 different countries, all surrounding DR Congo. Doctors say, let's be clear, this is not another pandemic unfolding, but it does demonstrate how you simply cannot bottle people up in one area once this disease takes hold. With that, let's go to ABC's medical correspondent, Dr. Darian Sutton. Dr. Sutton, you now have this cluster of countries. We're talking about DR Congo, but also Gabon and Uganda. I mean, a ton of them now. How quickly is this developing, and why is it developing like this?
10: One of the biggest concerns with how this disease is spreading in Africa is not just by the numbers, but by the lack of testing. When we first saw what was the most significant and largest outbreak in 2014 that infected over 28,000 people and claimed over 11,000 lives, that was with the preventions in place that are needed in order to stop an active outbreak. Right now, we are dealing with an even more vulnerable population and community with a disease that is spreading faster than what many health officials can keep up with.
11: Ebola is something foreign to us. The last time it came, it wasn't on the scale we're seeing today, and this epidemic is worse. We go to the doctors in the hospitals, but they are dying too.
10: And a signal to this is the test positivity rate. The amount of tests that are coming back positive is significantly high. And when you see that as a public health official, the main concern that they have is they're not catching enough cases. That means that this disease is going and spreading throughout communities without being caught.
0: Well, and I know there's fighting in the region. That means thousands of displaced people, like how many of them are traveling from village to village with this virus, which then can lead to panic, right? And we certainly saw with the onset of COVID that this disease has an even higher fatality rate, but this stress can lead to conflict sometimes with health authorities and within communities. How concerning is this getting?
10: It's leading to a tremendous amount of conflict. This disease has an incredibly high fatality rate, you are correct, and it can range anywhere from 30% to 50%. Right. One out of every two people who get this may die. What if that is causing in these local communities is a lot of panic and fear, understandably. This disease, when it first starts, it often starts as dry symptoms, which can mimic a lot of endemic diseases that people are normal or used to. I think what's happening within these rural communities is that fear and that panic is being associated with the help that's coming in to try to stop it. Mm-hmm. There are many people who are skeptical of the aid that's coming in.
11: Unfortunately, we're facing resistance, and some people want to stone us, but we're not going to give up. We're continuing to tell them that the disease is here.
10: There have been extreme limitations in foreign aid that has been ongoing. That leads to a lack of trust within the community with public health workers. And so now just throwing money at it is becoming exceptionally difficult, as it's causing a lot of fear, panic, and turmoil within the community that's already plagued by conflict as well as displacement.
0: Well, what is the central conflict? Or I guess, what is the messaging that's not getting across? Because, for example, we heard from the security coordinator for the Ebola response team in its Rampara in DR Congo.
3: This is a misunderstanding due to a young person who doesn't grasp the reality of this disease.
0: He's basically describing medical tents being burnt to the ground. Why?
10: This infection is most viral at the time of death. This infection, again, has a high fatality rate, and the virus replicates in the body and multiplies to its highest extent at the time of death. And that's so important because at the time of death, within many of these communities, burials obviously will happen. And within the cultural context, burials often resolve around direct contact with the dead body.
3: His family, friends, and other young people wanted to take his body home for a funeral, even though the instructions from the authorities during this Ebola virus outbreak are clear. all bodies must be buried according to the regulations related to this pandemic.
10: It's so important to understand that this virus transmits via bodily fluids, and many people may not be aware that after death, it still is contagious. Arguably, you're the most contagious after death. That has led to a lot of turmoil.
0: Oh, people being like, we would like to see our loved one. We'd like to touch our loved one, or whatever you would do at a funeral in a charged environment.
10: Many, we would like to touch, we would like to commence with the normal action of burial, which unfortunately is a high-risk event during an Ebola outbreak.
0: Right.
10: You also have many of people in the community skeptical of public health workers who are trying their best to isolate these bodies. But that is interrupting the cultural traditions within these communities, which is causing a lot of anger and frustration, which is likely connected to the recent fires that we've seen in public health tents.
0: Yeah, I was going to say, like, medical tents being lit on fire, like, scary scenarios. And by the way, Dr. Sutton, you mentioned sort of funding and throwing money at this. I know that USAID had like, a significant presence in parts of Africa. It's since been largely defunded. Do we know, like, I guess I'm wondering, could USAID have done anything to stem what we're seeing now in the last several months or the last year?
10: We can look to the

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1: Used to be, if you knew what song Beyonce would start her Coachella set with, you would get, what, bragging rights? Maybe some retweets for your information? Now you can make cold, hard cash on these markets. Well, recently, Congress has launched a probe into some of the biggest new prediction markets, and this week, a Google employee was arrested for, wait for it, allegedly betting on what Google was about to do. ABC's chief investigative correspondent Aaron Katursky is here. Aaron, what happened here?
2: You know how every year, Brad, Google releases its list of top searched people in any given year? Mm-hmm. Well, according to federal prosecutors, one of Google's software engineers, a guy by the name of Michele Spagnolo, an Italian citizen, had access to the information. He knew who Google's top searched person of 2025 was going to be when prosecutors say he placed a series of bets on Polymarket that netted him $1.2 million by correctly wagering that the singer known as David would be the top searched person on Google in 2025.
1: Right, and we're actually going to go to our final break right now, but when we come back, we will talk more about what this arrest means for other prediction markets going forward. That's after the break.
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8: Welcome back to Start Here Weekend from ABC News. I'm Brad Milkey. Before the break, we were talking with ABC's Aaron Katursky about this Google employee who was arrested for allegedly betting on Google's top searched person of 2025 through a prediction market company. This is one of those sites where you can basically bet on anything, the weather, whatever. Aaron, what does Google have to say about this? Because every company has some form of confidential information they don't want to release, but insider trading is something different.
9: Well, Google says he may have had access to the confidential, non-public information as part of his job, but actually using it to place bets on a prediction market is against company policy. And they have put the employee on leave. He is also charged with commodities fraud and wire fraud and money laundering, because prosecutors say this is just the kind of bet or trade that is akin to insider trading on a securities market.
8: Well, I thought you were about to say, Aaron, this is just the kind of bet that you could imagine happening. Because wasn't it, I think it was the head of Polymarket a while ago said, hey, insider trading is a net good for the world. Like, we get more information the more the insiders are putting their stuff out there. Kalshi has almost taken the opposite tack. They've said, we're going to be really tough on insider trading. But I think there's a lot of skepticism from people who understand there's a lot of money to be made out there from people constantly trading on what knowledge they might have or what they're kind of guessing will happen out there.
9: In fact, it's a real potential black eye for sites like Polymarket and Kalshi if their users don't have confidence that they're not going to be on the losing end of somebody's insider bet.
10: What are we entering now? This is our surveillance system.
9: And so Kalshi invited us into its room where they're trying to suss out insider trades, and we were the first reporters invited in by Kalshi to see this group of mainly young guys in vests who look like they haven't slept, and cans of Red Bull were everywhere.
10: We have 24/7 shifts that they're rotating, monitoring the markets, because the markets are open 24 hours a day.
9: And they are actually looking for abnormally large trades or trades that just don't smell right.
11: You mentioned your own enforcement. What does that look like?
10: So an enforcement case, you know, it begins as an investigation and usually as an alert. So once an alert comes up, our surveillance team reviews it. It might be a false positive, then they'll dismiss it. If it's not, they typically will involve me or another member of our legal team at that stage, and we start collecting information.
9: And then they go and route around on employee sites and other places on the web to see if they're the result of inside information.
8: This comes after, by the way, the House Oversight Committee is now launching an investigation into insider trading potential. What are they looking for exactly?
9: They're looking to see if these sites are on the up and up, because the preference of the sites themselves, Brad, would be they want to do their own policing.
8: Right.
9: And they have in some cases. Kalshi says it referred about 200 potential insider trading cases to the Commodity Futures Trading Commission and is done all that already this year and on pace to do more for the remainder of the year. The Commodity Futures Trading Commission is led by Mike Selig, who also agreed to speak with us.
12: There's always a risk that there could be somebody trading on insider information, but it's our job as regulators to take legal action there. It's the job of the Department of Justice to take criminal action in many cases as well.
9: Normally, the commission, the Commodity Futures Trading Commission, is made up of 5 members. Right now, Selig is the only member, so he has unusually high influence over how prediction markets are regulated.
12: If we have a system where there's 50 different regimes around what you can offer, people just aren't going to offer it here. They'll go offshore, and that's bad for all Americans.
9: And he is fighting to keep that control with his agency, despite the efforts of a number of states to try and regulate how prediction markets operate.
13: These markets are inherently corrupt. And let's start having the conversation now so that eventually, under the right circumstances, we might be able to protect people.
9: Brad, there are now at least a dozen bills floating through Congress that would crack down on the way prediction markets are allowed to operate. So there is pressure on markets like Kalshi and Polymarket to prove that they actually can control insider trading on their platforms, or else they're might be bipartisan agreement to have Congress do it for them.
8: Right. And again, there's so much money in here. Everyone's eyes are on it. And like we know that Donald Trump Jr. has taken advisory positions at both Kalshi and Polymarket because like it's very much a ground floor moment. Aaron Katursky was already reporting on this before this Google employee was arrested for allegedly doing what critics had predicted might happen in a scenario like this. Thank you, Aaron.
9: Thank you, Brad.
8: And one last thing. This past weekend, there was this big athletics competition in Las Vegas. Track, swimming, weightlifting. Sounds a lot like the Olympics, except most of these athletes would have been banned because here, almost everyone was taking performance-enhancing drugs.
14: Tonight, dozens of athletes face off across multiple sports. All of them here for the same reason, to find out just how far we can go.
15: Yeah.
8: This was the first edition of the Enhanced Games, billed as an experiment to find out what would sports look like if we stripped away doping rules. Unlike most internationally sanctioned events, the doping rules here were simple. You can take any drugs or substances you want that are FDA approved as long as you have a prescription. Throughout the event, organizers said athletes would be supervised by doctors. This is the latest salvo from athletes and trainers who insist there is nothing wrong with drugs like anabolic steroids, testosterone, human growth hormone, and stimulants. As long as their use is supervised, they say, people could benefit from a cycle or two. And the people at Enhanced are not just talking about elite athletes. They're marketing these products to regular people.
16: This isn't just athletes. It's a revolution. And you can be a part of it.
8: In just the last few years, Enhanced went from a concept for a competition to a pharmaceutical company that sells these drugs. They just went public on the stock market earlier this month. Most doctors and sporting organizations, though, strongly oppose the use of PEDs for athletic gain. The side effects for steroids alone include acne, bloating, insomnia, along with violent mood swings. Organ damage is a possibility. Complications can be fatal. With black market products and their unknown ingredients and doses, it gets even more dicey. But that's why some of these athletes say they decided to participate in the first place. They're convinced some of the top athletes they've been losing to in recent years are all doping anyway. If the promise of this event was to break the taboo, though, the results themselves were a reality check. When founders announced this concept a few years ago, they envisioned thousands of athletes. They convinced about 50 to take part. Some sprinters vowed to break records. In fact, Enhanced promised $1 million prize to any athletes that broke a world record, despite the fact these ones would not even count by international standards.
17: In the final events, we have
15: first world record.
8: Well, only one athlete even purported to beat a world record time. That was a Greek swimmer who was also wearing a swimsuit that was banned from the Olympics. The drugs weren't even enough for him. A sprinter who had predicted Usain Bolt's records would be broken didn't even come close. His time would not have put him in medal contention at the Paris Olympics. Perhaps most perplexing for Enhanced was that some of these events were won by participants who weren't enhanced at all. They had vowed not to take any performance enhancers. In fact, they were followed around by doping officials to make sure they were still kosher for future competitions.
15: Armstrong ahead. What's he going to touch?
17: It's going to be quick.
15: Hunter Armstrong at 24-21.
8: If anything, these results serve to remind us just how elite athletes are. They go through grueling schedules, packed prelims, rigorous protocols, and still post better times. In the cocktail of genetics, training, work ethic, and chemistry, they would rather not inject anything else into this conversation. They didn't even have spectators at this event. Like, it was pure SponCon for this, what is really a pharma company. You wonder if the stock price is the score they really care about at the end of the day. All right, that'll do it for us. Thank you so much for listening to Start Here Weekend from ABC News. Start Here Weekend is produced by Aaron Ferrer, Emily Schutz, Kelly Therese, Jen Newman, and Anthony Ali. Ariel Chester is our social media producer. Josh Cohen is director of podcast programming. I'm our managing editor. Thanks to John Newman, Tara Gimbel, Eamon McNiff, and Katie Dendos. If you want to hear the daily edition of Start Here, check out our podcast. 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I'm Brad Milkey. See you next week.
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21: From ABC News, I'm Mike Dubusky. Signs the U.S. and Iran could be getting closer to reaching a peace deal. ABC News Chief Washington Correspondent Jonathan Carl says we've been down this road before.
22: At the risk of sounding like it's Groundhog Day, I am told that they have never been closer to an agreement than they are now. The expectation is this could happen within the next 24 hours or so. But I say that with a degree of skepticism because we have been told variations of that several times over the past several weeks.
21: High gas prices caused by the blocks around the Strait of Hormuz are leading to economic strain here in the U.S. Kevin Hassett, director of the White House National Economic Council, responding on ABC's This Week.
23: We track inventories every day. We started out with billions of barrels of private and government inventories, and we still are in the billions. And so there's plenty of runway, but also, you know, there's a lot of pressure on Iran to finally agree to the president's terms.
21: Meanwhile, in New Jersey, tensions continue to flare around Delaney Hall, an immigration detention facility in Newark. Detainees there have told visitors about inhumane living conditions, which has sparked protests outside. Now, Governor Mikey Sherrill is responding.
24: New Jersey's governor is calling for de-escalation after days of demonstrations outside Delaney Hall, an ICE detention center in Newark. The governor ordered state police to take over operations outside the facility as pro and anti-ICE groups continued to gather Saturday. The move comes after clashes between protesters and police, who established a security perimeter around the area.
21: ABC's Allison Kosick. And in Virginia, the FBI is now offering a $10,000 cash reward for information that leads to the capture of Michael Timothy Puckett, the man they think shot two sheriff's deputies, killing one of them. You're listening to ABC News.
0: Here's the official forecast for today. Partly sunny and 80. Mostly cloudy Sunday night. Rain and thunderstorms possible. 64 degrees the low. Monday, partly sunny early. Scattered showers and thunderstorms by midday. 85 for a high. Monday night, more showers and thunderstorms and 64. Sunny as we head into Tuesday at a high of 82. Clear skies Tuesday night are low 59 degrees. I'm Craig Allen on Talk Radio 102.3.
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1: How did I lose weight? 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
2: Good Sunday afternoon. I'm David Carnes. The show is You're Alive. You're listening to Talk Radio 102.3. I'm here with Jenny Landreth. She is the Development Director of Choices Pregnancy Resource Center. We do a show with you guys every month, and I love this time because it's so positive. It's so encouraging hearing about all of the great things that Choices does here in Chattanooga, supporting families, helping moms and dads that are going through a really tough time in their life. And you guys have been doing that for how many years now?
4: 41.
2: 41 years. I would love to meet, and this is completely off the cuff, one of the kids from 41 years ago that Choices was responsible for coming into this world.
3: Me too. I've often tried to find some of those, but
4: that would be crazy.
3: If anybody's listening and you're one of those people or you know someone, please reach out to us. We would love to talk to you.
4: That's amazing. Yeah. What a legacy. Well, for people that aren't familiar, I know Choices has so much going on right now, including the baby shower that's coming up. We'll talk about that. But what does Choices do here in the Tennessee Valley to support families?
3: Well, here in Chattanooga, just like across the nation, 50% of pregnancies are unplanned. And if you're planning a pregnancy, that's a tough enough transition in life. But for an unplanned pregnancy, it's a lot of difficult decisions that are in front of moms and dads. And we're here to walk alongside them and support them through that. So that means that decision of whether to continue that pregnancy or have an abortion. We want to help them see that they have choices, that there are options out there, and that abortion isn't their only option. So we provide medical services like pregnancy testing, ultrasound, even prenatal care. If they don't have an OB at the time that they come here, then we step in with that care as well and surround them with that support medically, but then also becoming a parent. So we're going to walk alongside them. We offer mentoring, education, resources, baby supplies, community, connection, all those things that you need when you become a mom or a dad.
4: And this is for the dads and the moms.
3: Yes, we have a mom track and a dad track, so they can both participate in the parenting program. And we have men here all the time that are mentoring the dads that come in. Even when they come in for that very first appointment, it's a pregnancy test or an ultrasound. We've got a man here that's ready to talk with those dads and help them through that process as well.
4: So you said something that I don't think has ever clicked with me. It's obvious, but it's just never clicked with me, is that a pregnancy just in general is a time that requires planning, thoughtful consideration, putting processes in place, readjusting your life to accommodate this new child coming in. And that's a planned pregnancy. So that helps me be more empathetic and understand more what the impact that an unplanned pregnancy has on a young couple, a young woman that's just hit with this out of nowhere like a Mack truck. And it gives me a little more understanding on, yeah, maybe they do, if it's put before them, want to pull the trigger of abortion to try to make this thing go away. Address that if you can.
3: Well, Even a pregnancy changes your identity. So many things that we claim as our identity, I have this job, or I live in this place, or even I'm married, you can undo all those things, but you can never undo being a parent. So it really does change a person at their very core. So yeah, you think about any plans in life that you have. I'm going to go to school. I'm going to do this job for 5 years. I'm going to save up for this car. I want to move closer to family. All those things come to a complete halt and everything changes. And so they are trying to catch up in a sense and reorder things. And now they have a very limited amount of time to do it. And it could feel so alone because so many decisions have to be made in a very short amount of time. And that's really tough, especially for pregnant moms who are already emotional and feeling bad.
4: And that's why I think it's fascinating that the dad's track here. And I think the statistic that I don't know what the percentage is, but a high number of women who are facing an unplanned pregnancy, if the man is supportive and wants to have the child, then just about every time the woman will also want to have the child. Is that fair?
3: Yes, that's accurate. He is the most influential person in her decision. And the reason is because she's looking for support. So many men are told, no uterus, no voice. You shouldn't say one way or the other. But actually, she wants to hear from him. And he is often encouraged to not be supportive. But when they can offer that support and say, I will be a dad, I will be here, even if they're not together as a couple, then that is by far the most influential piece in her making that decision.
4: And we'll get into, and we can get into some of it now, but we'll get into the medical side of Choices. The support side of Choices, the baby boutique, the classes, all of that we're going to get into. But just the impact that you guys have made in the Tennessee Valley, do we know how many, just recently, any numbers at all, how many babies have been brought in through the world, through the ministry of, I'm saying ministry, through Choices?
3: Well, I know last year 561 babies were saved that reported back to us. Now we know that number is higher, just we don't always necessarily hear back from those moms, but we do know 561 Choices babies last year.
4: And of those 561, how many of the moms have come back to you and said, man, I really regret that decision?
5: Zero. Yeah. Zero.
4: And that's one of the things I like to bring up just about every interview, and maybe I overplay it, but my perspective is, no matter what side of the quote abortion issue you're on, 100% of people, I think, would agree that there is at least some regret. There are some people that do regret the decision of having an abortion. For those that choose life, the regret percentage is zero. It's literally zero. And that says something. And to me, if you are facing this Mack truck of an unplanned pregnancy, just know that the people that do decide to choose life, there's no regret. It's hard. It's mm-hmm. tough. You do have to recalibrate life, but there's no regret. And so I don't know.
5: Well said. Well said. Exactly. Couldn't say better.
4: yeah, that's my encouragement to people out there that might be listening. So let's talk a little about the baby shower coming up. You do this every year. I love that you call it a baby shower, but what does it entail?
5: So it's actually a donation drive. So in the community, we're asking people to bring baby supplies, and it could be anything a baby needs, from diapers and wipes to car seats and cribs and everything in between. Because our moms and dads that participate in our parenting program, they're earning baby bucks. So we need the community. So
4: how do they earn the baby? But let's go in order. Yeah. How do they earn the baby bucks?
5: Okay. When they participate in the program, they're meeting at first one-on-one with a mentor, and they're following an education program where they're taking, basically they're doing lessons. But they're also meeting with that mentor and help them, you know, talking through life things. And that just becomes their person that's helping support them through that process. So every program that they participate in here, they earn baby bucks. And then they get to go shop in the baby boutique. There's group classes, one-on-one mentoring, and there's even online videos that they can watch. So you put all of that together, really are kind of surrounding them with, do you need advice about when your baby's getting a fever at night? Or not that we're not prescribing any medication or anything, but sometimes you just need a mom to help you with, well, do I need to take them to the ER, or can I watch them, or give them a cold bath? So yeah. Things like that, where we're just really walking alongside them. But the more they participate, the more baby bucks they earn. So yeah, that's kind of the program side
4: now,
5: of it.
4: Now, items for the baby boutique, and then we'll take our first break after this, but items for the baby boutique, new, like new, if somebody's going to donate an item, what does it need to be?
5: So in general, we ask for new items because these moms and dads are earning this money and then they're going shopping in the boutique. But also it's part of our program to really enforce to them how much value they have and how loved they are and how special they are and how important their baby is. But we do take some like new items. So basically think COVID times, what could you sanitize and what you couldn't sanitize? So if it's things like a high chair that you can wipe down and sanitize, we'll take things like that. Or a baby monitor.
4: What about clothes? I'm thinking about all these expensive baby clothes that people buy, their kid wears it once.
5: I know. It's a shame. We can't really do those. We don't have laundry facilities here, and those babies stain up clothes often. So we
4: I've got
5: new
4: a grandson.
5: Clothes.
4: They do stain them up pretty good.
5: Yes, yeah.
4: a lot of applesauce stains. And a lot. Yeah, I get you. Yeah. We'll take our first break here with Jenny Lantris. She is the Development Director of Choices Pregnancy Resource Center. Great resource here in Chattanooga. We'll talk more about the baby shower and all the great things Choices is doing to support families in the Tennessee Valley. Right after this, I'm David Carnes. The show is here live, and thank you for listening in on Talk Radio 102.3.
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1: 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Helps your body burn fat, turn it into energy instead of storing it. No prescriptions, no needles. You've been thinking about losing weight. Let's go. No more wasted time. 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
4: Welcome back. The show is Your Live. I'm David Carnes here with Jenny Landreth, the Development Director of Choices Pregnancy Resource Center. And we're talking about the big baby shower coming up, the donation drive. What did you say it is? June
6: 11th. We'll be open from 6 a.m. to 6 p.m., so anytime in between there.
4: And I love that when people come by, they can take a tour of Choices and just see all of the great things. You can walk into the baby boutique and see all of the amazing things that are going on there. And because of this donation drive, that also brings up the fact that one of the biggest stressors on an unplanned pregnancy, I think possibly, you can tell me if I'm wrong, I can imagine one of the first thoughts being, I can't afford this.
6: Absolutely.
4: And Choices, I think one of the most brilliant things that you guys do is recognize that and just take that piece of the puzzle away. So talk about that idea of not being able to afford a pregnancy and how you guys step in.
6: Well, you're right. The cost is often a reason that a woman will think she has to have an abortion. And it's just an added stress of where can I go for help? What can I afford? So them being able to come here and not have to worry about paying anything eliminates that stress so that they can really focus on the other more important decisions. When a woman comes here, she's receiving medical care right off the bat. We don't even take, even if she offered to pay, we don't take anything for that. But then as she continues through the parenting program, everything is provided for her. So even if she comes and takes a class, let's say on car seat safety, the class is free. We have a police officer here that teaches a 15-minute class. She gets a free car seat in the box. The police officer goes and puts it in her car for her, and she earns baby bucks for participating in that program. So it's just that just massive generosity in the sense of loving on them and providing for them, because when that financial stress is removed, all of us feel that way, don't we? It's kind of like that, oh, now I can focus on some other things.
4: Yeah.
6: But that means we really need the community to step in and help us fund that so that our moms and dads really can focus on learning how to be the best mom and dad they can be.
4: That's a big part of it. It's just, and one of the criticisms in the whole debate which I know here there is no debate. Let's love families and love babies. That's, but in the outside world debate, it's, you know, okay, you want to get these kids here, but then after they're born, you just kind of, you don't care about that, do you?
6: Right.
4: And every time I hear that, I'm like, choices?
6: Yeah.
4: You heard of choices? Because it's not just get them here and maybe run them through the baby boutique once. You guys are with them how many years now?
6: Up to age three.
4: Up to age three.
6: Mm-hmm.
4: And that's a long time to be partnering with choices. So go through that 3 years. What is the 3 years when we say choices is going to walk with you through this unplanned pregnancy, delivery, and on up into the toddler years? How does choices walk with them?
6: Yeah, that's a great question. What does that look like? So through the pregnancy and the first year, they're meeting one-on-one with a mentor. And that really is that person who cares about you, who knows what's going on in your life. it can be we're praying with them. We're asking, you know, how did your job interview go, and coaching them on parenting things. But they're also watching a video, doing a little homework sheet. The kind of, they pick a course, the courses that they want to take and things they want to learn about. So that happens up through the baby's first birthday. They're getting that one-on-one. And then we switch over into a community to where they're coming to classes, groups. They've got regular groups, and then we've got sporadic classes that they come to, where not only are they getting the education and the mentoring still from choices, but they're getting to connect with other moms and dads in the same season of life with them. And I always say, nobody has a mom's back better than another mom.
4: What a great point that for people to understand that they're not only not alone, but here are people in the same room that I can talk with and say, hey, guess what happened to me? Yeah, me too. Mm-hmm. And you're building bonds and friendships that way, at a point when you need them the most.
6: Yeah, when you're going through a hard time, sometimes, one, you just need someone else to know. But two, to be connected with another person going through the same thing, we find strength in that. Yeah. I mean, that's, you know, that community, it really provides another need for them. So those classes, we have found, are growing leaps and bounds. And they love it. They love being with other moms and dads. In fact, we had two dads last year. They were brothers, and they came to the programs, and they said that they felt like coming to the Connect group was like coming to Dads Anonymous, where they could all sit and talk together about the struggles that they go through and what
4: I'm
6: have
4: never
6: you found
4: gonna
6: that
4: sleep
6: helped.
4: Again.
6: Right, exactly.
4: Yeah, I get it. That's awesome. And so I know we talked a little bit off air about how these classes open to the community, or is it a separate group of classes open to the community?
6: Yes, there are some classes that are just with the clients that are in our program, but we are expanding the classes that are open to the community. So parenting classes, a lot of nutrition classes. We have one that's fun. It's called Labor Like a Boss, which is a labor and delivery class. We have a lot of those that are open to the public as well. So we love to have other moms and dads come and take advantage of the resources that are here.
4: And any cost for just people in the community to come to the classes?
6: There is no cost for them to come.
4: That's incredible. Yeah. And, you know, I would challenge people that do participate in the classes and come. No, you're not going to pay anything at the door, but sponsoring choices, not a bad thing to have on your monthly budget.
6: Yeah, we are just a local organization, so we really are dependent on our community to support what we do. And we're looking to raise $3 million this year. So there's some big expenses in there. Having a medical clinic is a big expense, but also marketing. We're always reaching out, you know, UTC and some of the local campuses, so that women and girls know about choices before they face that unplanned pregnancy, so that when that does happen in their life, they know where to turn.
4: That's a great point. What kind of, you mentioned UTC, but go into the outreach a little bit more. How does choices go out into the community?
6: Well, one thing is really important is connecting with churches. And that's really important for us for finding partners and support. So we do that. We have a full-time staff person that's very dedicated to connecting with all the other nonprofits and just the local resources in our community. So if we have a mom come to us and she's homeless, we don't have a program for a homeless mom to find her housing, but we're connected to lots of organizations in the community. So that's another way that we reach out to the community. So through churches, through other organizations. And then we have a billboard. You've probably seen our billboards on the road. We're at the Lookout Stadium, the new stadium. You'll see us out there, but also on the campuses. We do a lot of things like move-in day at UTC. We're there that day with our team, and we're helping in the girls' dorm to move them in, and we're giving them, you know, a welcome packet, and it's got information for them. It's, you know, warning signs of how to protect yourself from date rape, and we'll have little, you know, information in there about choices and who to call and all that kind of stuff.
4: Every college should have you guys come just do a presentation.
6: We would love that.
4: Is that a thing? I mean, do y'all do that?
6: Well, we are connected with Lee University. We do get to speak up there, and we do a health fair at UTC. We participate in one of those. But yeah, any opportunity where people will come and let us share about our resources, man, we're there.
4: And I'll speak to, and you mentioned churches a minute ago. I know you personally, and I think a couple of other people from Choices have come and spoken to my Sunday school class. Mm-hmm. So if you do have a Sunday school class and want Choices to come out and do a presentation there, it's a great presentation. And it really hits home the impact and what you guys do.
6: And no group is too small. We'll come talk to two people, four people, doesn't matter.
4: She will come sit at your living room
6: table. I will.
4: Jenny, as long as you provide a meal. Come on, feed Jenny when she comes to
6: your
4: house.
6: Or a good coffee.
4: Or a good coffee, yeah. Yes, absolutely. Well, I'll tell you what, let's go ahead. We'll take our break right now. When we come back, let's get into a little bit of the medical side. Because that's one of the, I still think of it as new. I mean, I know it's several years old now, but it's one of the things that I think took Choices to another level of service here in the Tennessee Valley. By the way, we keep talking about Choices in the community. That's one of the things I think, and tell me if I'm, is Choices well accepted in the community? I feel like it's one of the things I'm proud of Chattanooga for, is how much they embrace you guys.
6: Absolutely. We have an amazing city and so many people who love what we do and are committed to being a part of it. So yes, being here in Chattanooga is a huge blessing.
4: Take a quick break. More with Jenny Landreth, the Development Director of Choices Pregnancy Resource Center. I'm David Carnes. This is Your Live on Talk Radio 102.3. We are back right after this.
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4: Good Sunday afternoon. I'm David Carnes. This is Your Life. Thank you guys so much for listening in on a Sunday afternoon. Jenny, I would be, I believe the word is remiss not to thank our good friends at Action Air for sponsoring this hour. 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
6: They also came and installed a unit here at Choices.
4: Yes, they
6: did. We love them as well.
4: And if I'm not mistaken, and I'm not going to go into the details, but also saved you guys like a ton of money.
6: Yes, they did. 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
4: They totally have a heart for this, and if you're on board with the mission of Choices and what they do, then you definitely want to have Action Air as your heating and air provider. 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It's amazing that I know all of that, isn't it?
6: Impressive.
4: It is, but I love Kevin and Eric and all the folks out at Action Air. So back to Choices and what you guys do. We were talking about what you do in the community. I wanted to get into the medical side of things and some of the, I guess, latest and greatest technology that you guys have involves abortion pill reversal. I've seen a couple of billboards on this, but tell me what that is and tell me how that has been a game changer.
6: Sure. So the abortion pill can be taken at home up all the way through the first trimester, and it's a two-pill process. And often we find many women are taking that under pressure, under duress, and after they have sometimes, you know, those late at night, when we start asking the deep questions, begin to regret that they've done that. And if they contact us within the first few days, there's about a 70% chance that we can reverse that abortion and save that baby.
4: Really?
6: Yeah. So there's a hotline they can call. Even if they Google it, and the nurse will give them a prescription right away, and then we'll see them. And it's just progesterone. It's a very simple treatment. It's just a hormone that has been around for 60 years, being prescribed safely But it's what the baby needs to survive. So we can prescribe that and reverse that abortion. It's
4: pretty amazing. that there's a many times there is a regret, not every time, but many times there is a regret. That reminds me of, because we all take there's an example of somebody did a study one time, and people that have jumped off bridges in attempts to end their life have been interviewed for this study, mm-hmm. and they survived, obviously, but they were interviewed for this study, and they said, so what was your, do you regret mm-hmm. making that decision? And they 100%, yes, I 100% regret doing that. When did you regret it? And every single one of them, the second my foot left the ledge.
6: I've heard that too.
4: The second my foot left the ledge, right?
6: Yeah.
4: And so not laying in the hospital, the second I made the decision, I regretted the decision. Mm-hmm. And so with choices and the abortion pill reversal, I would imagine that there is a lot of that. The second I did it, I regretted it. And to know that there is an option to get you back on the bridge and to undo what's been done, that is there. So this needs to be known far and wide, and hopefully, I mean, what do people, somebody is laying in bed at night, they've made that decision, how do they get in touch, what do they do, who do they call?
6: Well, if they just Google abortion pill reversal, the hotline will come up first thing. There's they can call Choices as well, either
4: sure.
6: one. but it's really important that they get help anyway, medically. The abortion pill is illegal here in Tennessee, so people are getting it either through the mail or they're traveling out of state.
4: So you just mail order that, right?
6: Right.
4: That's unbelievable.
6: But the abortion pill has many, many complications. The complication rate is 1 in 35.
4: Wow.
6: That end up in the emergency room. That's the number of women that end up in the emergency room is 1 in 35. The complication rate is actually 1 in 10.
4: Wow.
6: And there are so many things that can go wrong that they don't understand. You can't tell the difference between what's happening with the abortion and, like, if it's an ectopic pregnancy and she's having cramping, she's going to think it's from the abortion, but it's an ectopic pregnancy and her life is in danger.
4: Which is outside the
6: uterus,
4: uterus,
6: right.
4: Yeah.
6: The egg is still in the tube. And that can literally take her life. Or that the medical, you know, the rate of infection and all, there's so many things that can go wrong. So we really do want women to reach out to us, whether they're regretting their abortion and want it reversed, or if they've already gone through the abortion, we want to see them medically and make sure that they're okay. If there's tissue remaining in the uterus, it can get infected, they can go septic, and that can kill them as well. So it's really crucial that they're getting medical care, and Choices provides that, no matter what choice they've made.
4: Go into a little bit more of the medical wing of Choices out here on Eastgate Loop. What are some of the medical things that are provided for women?
6: Well, the first off the bat is we provide the HCG pregnancy test, which is a blood test, which can be done way earlier than the traditional urine test. So we can offer that.
4: Is that what people, can people even do that at home? Or
6: no,
4: is there no more peeing on a stick or whatever?
6: Well, they can pee on a stick, but you have to wait about 4 to 6 weeks.
4: Oh, okay.
6: For that. But with the blood test, we can tell they're pregnant within 2 to 3 weeks.
4: Really?
6: Yes.
4: Wow.
6: So a woman who is considering an abortion and wants to go to Atlanta, they have basically a 6 week, the law there is a heartbeat law. So women are in a much quicker hurry to find out whether they're pregnant. And if they call their OB and make an appointment, sometimes it's a month or two that they have to wait to get in. But we can take walk-ins here, and they can get that blood test right off the bat right here.
4: Which sounds good, but can also be bad if they're finding out that early. Right? You know what I'm saying?
6: Well, we want them to come here as soon as they can.
4: And just connect with you.
6: Exactly. Right. Yeah. Well, we tell them choices. You have choices. So we want them to be completely informed on what all their options are. So we are giving them medical advice. Now, we know medically that abortions are not safe. That it comes with a lot of high risk and complications. And so we're able to share that with them right at the beginning.
4: Talk about, Jenny, the sonogram.
6: Yeah.
4: And what is it, 8D now? I mean, what are we?
6: Yeah,
4: like
6: that's
4: you
6: a
4: can shake
6: D's.
4: The baby's hand.
6: I mean, right.
4: It's insane what you can do with.
6: So once they have that pregnancy test, then we have them come back for an ultrasound. We want to make sure the baby's in the right place. Because if the baby is in the tube, then they need to be sent to the emergency room immediately. But we can also give them an idea of gestation, how far along they are, and let them be able to see a heartbeat, which is really exciting. So just this past year, we got the 3D/4D machines. There really is only 3Ds, but it's a video. It's not just pictures. It's the actual video. So you can see babies. It's not the black and white grainy image that it used to be, where they kind of look like an alien.
4: Yeah.
6: Now you can see them. They really look like a baby. So,
4: ultrasound is different than sonogram.
6: No,
4: right?
6: It's the same thing.
4: Same thing.
6: Yeah.
4: Okay.
6: Mm-hmm.
4: Okay.
6: Yeah.
4: Yeah. The 4D stuff is just incredible. So how has that changed the game in terms of people understanding, just culture understanding that, oh, there are two arms. Oh, that is a little person, even tiny bean size.
6: Yeah, it's a massive game changer, because miraculously babies within that first

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3: Welcome back. Our last segment, Jenny Landreth, the Development Director of Choices Pregnancy Resource Center here in Chattanooga. It's a local, locally run, locally supported, and supports this entire community, the families in this community. And Jenny, what a great hour this has been. And I always like to hear testimonies and stories. So give me something. Give me a good Choices story to wrap things up.
4: All right. I want to tell you about Deja. So she first came to Choices with an unexpected pregnancy, but her whole family was really wanting her to get an abortion. So she felt a lot of that pressure. And while she loved being here, she left and she still ended up deciding, I'm going to go get an abortion. So she went to Atlanta. And so when she walked in that room, she just felt this oppressive spirit. And she felt like it was just this very cold, harsh place. And she felt so uncomfortable, she couldn't even put her purse down. And someone came up to her and asked her a little bit about her situation. And she, as she talked, she realized that all these things that Choices had offered her were the very reasons that she was getting an abortion. And so she turned around and walked out. And she came back to Choices. She went through our medical program. And then she decided to enroll in our parenting program. And now she has a little baby who is about 3 or 4 months old now. And actually, we just had lunch with her the other day because she's going to speak at our banquet. And she's got this precious little girl. And she said over and over, I can't believe I almost did that. I'm so glad Choices was there because I wouldn't have my girl. And she kept calling her my girl. And it's just the sweetest. It's the sweetest thing to see someone come through that process, knowing that what the decision she made was hard. She was not married. She didn't have the support of her family. They all wanted her to get an abortion. Mm. And she's had an uphill battle, but she's strong and she's brave.
3: Any idea what the relationship is with her family now?
4: She's getting ready to go back to work, and the grandmother's going to be babysitting all day, every day.
3: I've heard that. I have someone in my life that... Same thing. Parents wanted her to get an abortion, and she ended up getting one. She was really young, and I've talked to the father, and he said, "Man, if I knew what I know now, because now there are other grandchildren, and it's like once the grandchild or the child gets here, any doubt melts away.
4: Yes,
3: it's gone.
4: Can't imagine life without them.
3: Yeah, it's incredible.
4: Yeah.
3: So when is the banquet?
4: The banquet is October 29th.
3: Okay, so put that on your calendar too, October 29th. But before then, we have the big Choices baby shower. So go through, let's be fairly specific with ways that you want people to help support the baby shower and support Choices. What's the biggest need? I'm going to actually start that out with a question. Money or diapers and wipes? What is that? Because I know... You guys can do more with a dollar than most people can.
4: Yes.
3: I get that. But at the same time, you also love to have people and interact with people as they're bringing in a pack of diapers.
4: Yes.
3: So a new toy. Mm-hmm. It's an awesome, beautiful thing. And that's one of the thing that I think most nonprofits struggle with, right?
4: Well, and it is both. But I will say right now around this community baby shower, I would love to have people in the community go buy something baby and bring it.
3: Yeah.
4: Because then they get to share in that joy. And I'm telling you, if you're having a down day, go shopping for baby clothes.
3: Oh, yeah.
4: I mean, you can't beat buying cute baby clothes. It'll cheer you up.
3: And you're talking about it being a baby shower. But there's a registry. I mean, it's about as much a baby shower as it can be. Talk about the registry.
4: Yes. So we have a registry on Amazon. So if they go to our website, which is friendsofchoiseschattanooga.org, There's a link there to our Amazon registry, and you can literally buy things and even have them shipped directly to us. You don't have to even come. But we do really would love to have people come up a big balloon arch, come through. We'd love to greet you. We'll bring the things out of your car for you. And of course, invite you to come tour if you haven't been inside before.
3: It's a very encouraging day. And just being in Choices, you mentioned going to Atlanta and the oppressive feeling and spirit that was just kind of hovering heavily there. When you walk into a place like Choices, it's light, it's happy, it's filled with meaning and purpose. And that, even though you may not be consciously thinking it, when you're surrounded by meaning and purpose, it elevates you.
4: Yes, that's really important. We want every mom and dad and baby to feel how loved they are and how valuable they are.
3: Well, let's get people involved. What are some ways that people can support outside of the baby shower, you guys, on a monthly basis? One thing I want you to talk about is the text string that I'm on. And that's huge. If you don't do anything, do this.
4: Yes. So that is a prayer request line. And I need to, I'll give you the phone number here in a second. We send out prayer requests that are real time. So it might be, we've got a mom here right now. She's got triplets. She's considering abortion. Please stop and pray for her. That support is really vital. And to have our community come alongside us in that way, we are really, really grateful for that.
3: And I probably get one of those a day on average. And it's encouraging to me because I can instantly, and I do this, I'll be at Channel 3, at home, walking around in a park, and I'll get that text, and I literally will stop and spend about 10, 20 seconds just lifting that person in that situation up in prayer. It's a great thing to be a part of.
4: Yeah. So here's how you can be a part of it. If you text 423-295-7779, and just text the word pray, that will log you in. And it's real easy to log out of that. If you change your mind, you can just text the word stop. And we try to only send out maybe 3 a week, just so we're not overwhelming
3: everyone. It's not overwhelming at all. From somebody that receives it, it is not overwhelming at all. And it's a blessing because I'm someone that considers prayer to be literally interceding for someone to God. Mm. And so the ability to be able to do that on their behalf and have God hear that prayer is amazing.
4: Well, we're so grateful for you and for the community that covers Choices in that way.
3: And talk a little more about the volunteer needs, about financial needs, just on a monthly basis. Yeah. What do you need?
4: Well, we do always need volunteers. We have about 80 volunteers right now, but to fill up every room for every appointment, we need about 150. So we really do need men and women to really mentor, come alongside these moms and dads. We provide all the training, so you don't have to be overwhelmed with, I wouldn't know what to say or what to do. We have great training for volunteers. We're looking for volunteers that can commit to 4 hours a week. That's kind of a high commitment. But we also have other volunteer opportunities, receptionists, or even behind the scenes. So if you want to get involved and support life, there's some low-hanging fruit. We have great ways for people to get involved. You're not starting from scratch. We've got programs already established, but we really do need people in the community to come and just be a part of it.
3: And you said you need 100 and how many?
4: If we 180? Could fill every appointment in every room, we would need 150 volunteers.
3: And you have
4: 80.
3: Wow. Okay. So there's a big need there, men and women.
4: Yes.
3: And that's important, guys. If you have a heart for families, is what I would say. Any particular qualifications? I mean, you don't want everybody in the counseling room.
4: No, we don't want everybody in the counseling room. We meet with each person and find where their strengths are and then plug them into that place.
3: Got
4: it. That's a good fit for them.
3: Got it. Love it, Jean. Yeah. What are some final words that you want to say?
4: Well, we do need financial support as well, because these moms and dads, we are not charging them anything. If we're free, they'll come to us first. So it's really important that we're free. So we do need financial partners. We need people that will give monthly. We need one-time gifts. We also would love people to consider leaving a gift to Choices in their will. That's a great way to give to Choices as well, to generations to come, for us to still be there.
3: So no telling. If somebody were to do that, just remembering Choices in their will, how God would use that to literally save babies and save generations.
4: Right.
3: Because yes. every child is a generation.
4: Yeah, it could be our daughters and our granddaughters and great-granddaughters that we'll incredible. Still be able to support them even after we're gone.
3: Well, we love you guys. Thank you so much for the time today. This is Your Life. I'm David Carnes. And a big thank you again to Action Air. 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How's that for just merging two things together?
4: It's great.
3: Anyway, but we're really appreciative of them, and I'm appreciative of you and all the great things that Choices does in the Tennessee Valley.
4: Thanks,
3: for
4: David.
3: Families. You guys have a great Sunday afternoon. I'm David Carnes. 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
1: From ABC News, I'm Mike Dabusky. The toll on service members from the war in Iran continues to rise, with a peace agreement still out of reach between American and Iranian negotiators. ABC's Selena Wang.
2: A source tells us that several civilian troops and contractors were injured when an Iranian missile strike was intercepted over a U.S. base in Kuwait on Wednesday. Those Americans suffering minor injuries from the falling debris, and overnight, CENTCOM says it disabled another ship trying to breach the U.S. blockade on its way to Iran. Officials say U.S. forces issued multiple warnings before an aircraft fired a Hellfire missile into its engine room.
1: Sources also tell ABC News negotiators are getting closer to an agreement on the Strait of Hormuz and Iran's nuclear program. There is new reaction to the Trump administration's anti-weaponization fund, which was put on hold by a federal judge this week. The nearly $2 billion fund drew criticism from both sides of the aisle over allegations it could be used as a slush fund for the president's allies. Democratic Senator Cory Booker of New Jersey tells ABC's This Week this type of thing will impact the midterms.
3: You say it's Democrats, but I think this election, a lot of people are seeing more is on this ballot than right or left. It's really about right or wrong. If Congress is refusing to check the president, if Congress is surrendering its war powers to the president, the powers of the purse to the president, if this president is calling out by name judges that don't rule against him, attacking the judicial branch, what are we going to do?
1: More clashes between ICE and demonstrators outside of Delaney Hall, that migrant detention facility in Newark, New Jersey. Governor Mikey Sherrill speaking today.
4: As the situation intensified, additional support was needed. Because of their good, fast work, arrests were limited to three people.
1: And Doctors Without Borders representatives now say the Ebola crisis in Central Africa is spreading faster than health authorities can manage. 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
5: Here's the official forecast for today. Partly sunny and 80. Mostly cloudy Sunday night. Rain and thunderstorms possible. 64 degrees the low. Monday, partly sunny early. Scattered showers and thunderstorms by midday. 85 for a high. Monday night, more showers and thunderstorms and 64. Sunny as we head into Tuesday at a high of 82. Clear skies Tuesday night. Our low, 59 degrees. 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

0: Well, happy Friday to you, America. This is the Todd Stearns Radio Show. What an honor to have you with us today. And we have got a jam-packed show. President Trump, by the way, in the Situation Room at the White House. And we're going to keep you updated on all of that. And whether or not we're going to be blowing something up or invading a country. You know, it's interesting. Yesterday, the president announced, or it came out late last night, they're looking at perhaps another 60-day ceasefire in the Iranian war, which, again, ladies and gentlemen, as I've been warning you, and I know a lot of you folk have been telling me that I'm just a negative Nancy. I'm a worry wart. And that the president has all of this under control, and it was only going to be a 5-week war. Well, here we are about to enter June. If, in fact, there is going to be a 60-day moratorium, that'll put us into August. And guess what happens, folks? Guess what happens in November? We have a big election. So we'll see how all this plays out. Iran is, they've been shooting missiles at us. They've been trying to inflict damage and harm on our troops. And again, the president has information and has access to information that all the rest of us just simply don't have. So we'll see how all of this plays out. But I will just say this, regardless of whether the president, and again, some of you say the president doesn't know what he's doing. Others say he does know what he's doing. I'm in that camp. But regardless of what camp you are in, if this war is still raging by November, you just gotta, we're going to have some challenges. That's all I'm saying. 901-260-5926. That's our telephone number. And today, by the way, open line Friday. If you're a new listener to the program, this is the one day out of the week you can call in. You can talk about whatever issue you want to talk about. We will let you do that today, Open Line Friday. It's always a fun time, and look forward to hearing from all of our great, great listeners. So, look, there's been a bit of controversy involving the Great American State Fair. That is one of the big America 250 celebrations, and the plan was to turn the mall in Washington into a giant state fair. You know, we have those, a lot of, I think in the Midwest, those are like highfalutin things. I mean, they have cows made out of butter, and people eat everything deep fried from Oreos to spaghetti or whatever. And so it's like, it's big doings. And so the idea was to replicate that in our nation's capital. And when I first heard about the idea, I loved the idea. I thought it was a terrific thing to do. Maybe have the rides and, the Ferris wheel and all of the, all of the stuff that you would see, at a traditional, state fair. You know, Dylan, back in the day, we used to do a lot of that. We used to have a great state fair here in Memphis called the Mid-South Fair.
1: That's something like that.
0: And it was held at the fairgrounds.
1: Yeah. And it's pretty fun. A lot of people came out.
0: A lot of people came out. And then you would have like cows and livestock and, people would wrestle pigs.
1: Yeah.
0: All sorts of fun stuff.
1: Only the best stuff. Yeah.
0: Only the finest. So that's what they were trying to emulate. I don't know about the pig wrestling, but, still, there was going to be a lot of fun stuff down there. And so they announced this week. What is it, on Wednesday, they announced the musical lineup of guests. So they were going to, it's a 16-day patriotic bash on the National Mall. And it was basically supposed to be a nonpartisan celebration. We're celebrating America's birthday. And so now the argument is, well, was it really nonpartisan because President Trump was creating it? Well, yeah, he's the president of the United States. We're not out, this is not some sort of a campaign rally. The president wanted to have a huge celebration. He wanted America to party. I don't understand what's wrong with that. So anyway, they invited all of these musical artists. And when I first saw the list, Dylan, I was a little, it was just like, really? This is as good as we could get? I mean, I mean, no offense to the artist. I mean, you had people like Bret Michaels and Martina McBride, Milli Vanilli. I'm like, really, guys? That's as good as... I was just surprised by the lack of, all-star talent. I'm going to go through the list. Dylan, you're a musical expert, and you can tell me if you know of any of these people. Is it C&C Music Factory?
1: No.
0: They are known for their global hit, Gonna Make You Sweat.
1: Can't say I heard it.
0: All right. Vanilla Ice.
1: Yeah.
0: Is he still alive? Wow. Okay. Seems Ice, like Ice Baby.
1: He's pretty old, probably.
0: Yeah, he's big
1: time.
0: He
1: could probably still do that song. That doesn't take a lot of singing.
0: Milli Vanilli, which doesn't sing anyway. They just lip sync.
1: Yeah.
0: Young MC. Do we know him?
1: No.
0: He was known for the iconic hit Bust a Move.
1: Oh.
0: In the 19. Oh, he's not
1: MC
0: young anymore.
1: Hammer?
0: I think it's old MC. Now.
1: Not young MC. Definitely not.
0: He was from the he was from the 90s.
1: Okay, I know him.
0: All right, the Commodores.
1: Yes. Old still. We're getting older, I think.
0: This is I'm like so disappointed here. Morris Day and the Time. An iconic funk and R&B group known for electrifying performances like Jungle Love and The Bird.
1: Okay.
0: Oh, here we go. Flo Rida.
1: Yeah.
0: Yeah.
1: I mean, I've heard of these people. I just feel like a retirement home would be more excited for them.
0: Wow. Then you've got Bret Michaels, of course, from Poison, who is, again, wow, still alive. All right. You just never know with the rock guys. You know, that's a hard life.
1: I mean, they party hard.
0: They do.
1: You got to do something to get out there.
0: Also, the U.S. Marine Corps Drum and Bugle Corps.
1: Okay.
0: So that's good. And so a lot of military performances. Honestly, I think they would have been better off just sticking to the military stuff.
1: Yeah. Yeah.
0: Right? But anyway, it's all part of the Great American Savior. So now all of these musical groups are backing out. And this is what bothers me. And we've got the story up at toddstearns.com. I want you to go there and read my story about this, because I'm really a little perturbed. Specifically by Martina McBride, who I think, aside from Bret Michaels, may be the most, I guess, well-known of the artists. I'm just wondering here, first of all, there's an organization that was putting all of this together, so this did not come from the White House. I would have had, and by the way, we can open this up to our audience, because clearly they're going to need some artists now, because everybody's backing out. Who would you like to recommend as an artist for the America 250 State Fair? Who would you like to see perform? So I've got a story up at toddstearns.com and talking about Martina McBride and what's really going on here. So she put out a statement yesterday, and it caused a bit of a stir yesterday evening. And Martina McBride is saying, well, this is not what I thought it was going to be. Well, what did you think it was going to be, ma'am? I mean, it was pretty clear. We want you to perform at a state fair representing all 50 states on the Mall in Washington, D.C. What was not clear about that? And so she's going off and she's talking about how, well, you know, this is really a partisan event. All right, where is the evidence of that? And again, if she wants to talk about it, and I know I sort of went viral. A lot of the left-wing magazines picked up on what I wrote yesterday on X. And my point was, and I still stand by this point, is that, you know, if she's really all upset about being connected to the Trump administration, if she's really all that concerned about being partisan, my question is, and by the way, she wanted to clear the air about all of this. So if she's clearing the air, how about explaining why you perform Martina McBride at the White House during the Obama regime? You were literally performing at a partisan event, ma'am. Or what about during Bill Clinton's scandalous presidency? Ma'am, you were invited to perform at the White House while Bill Clinton was president. Trump's not even inviting you to the White House. He's inviting you to perform at the state fair. So it's really unfortunate how this is all going down. But here's what I think is really going on. First of all, I truly do believe that these artists are being bullied. They're being bullied by these woke leftists who are telling them, if you go and you perform for America's 250th birthday celebration, your career is over. You are done. That's what I think is really going on. I think they're getting a lot of pressure, a lot of blowback from other artists, from their woke fans. And that's one of the reasons why Martina McBride and Bret Michaels and all the others are pulling out. That's what I think is ultimately going on, is they're cowards. And I just got to tell you, folks, we don't have time for cowardice anymore in America. You have to make a stand. You have to take a stand. I am so sick and tired of people that are afraid of the mob. And I hear it all the time. You know, we run I'll give you a great example. In Memphis, Tennessee, we run this little group, a Facebook group that's connected to KWAM News Radio. I can't tell you how many people want to post anonymous comments on that page. And the reason why is because they're afraid that someone might be offended by their comments and someone might say something bad about them. We don't have time for that stuff anymore. We need men and women of courage in America. That's what we need. We don't need cowards. That's the problem with America. We've got too many cowards in the conservative movement. Those Democrats, those big, fat, bloated women with the purple hair that are wobbling around like weebles on the sidewalks holding up the no kings, at least they've got courage. They're morons, but they've got courage. What about all those old people, the old wrinkly folks standing out there holding up the signs? They got courage. But on the conservative side, I'm just really afraid that someone might be offended by what I say. You look at the churches out there. Look at the liberal churches. They're bold. They're, you know, on the left side of the table, they're courageous. They don't care. They got those big old lesbian man preachers, and they're up there. They're talking about, you know, waving the rainbow flag in the pulpit. They've got courage. They got more courage than a lot of those so-called evangelical churches out there. Preachers won't talk about the big issues of the day.
2: Well, we might lose some of our donations, and people might not visit our church coffee house anymore or our cafe. We can't be talking about those controversial things.
0: Want to know why the country's going to hell in a handbasket, ladies and gentlemen? It's because of cowardly conservatives. Getting off that soapbox. I wasn't planning on talking about that today, but it bothers me. You know, you ought to see, Dylan, you can attest to this morning with the hate mail and the hate messages and the death threats that I get every single day. Does that stop me from getting up here and in front of this big, beautiful, huge microphone and speaking to all of you and hanging out with all of you? No, of course not. Dylan, we got some hate mail this morning, 4 o'clock in the morning, some Yahoo out of Albuquerque, New Mexico, sent us a message.
1: Yeah, he was mad at that early in the morning.
0: We can't talk. We can't even. We were going to play it, but there's just, it would be a 60-second bleep.
1: It's a lovely message.
0: It is some very colorful metaphors.
1: Very colorful.
0: But all that to say, Martina McBride is going to get out there. Well, and she's going to tell you, oh, no, no, no, I'm really a conservative. No, you're not, ma'am. You're a coward. And I don't mean any disrespect to her at all. I don't mean any disrespect to anybody. But I'm going to start calling out cowardice when I see it. Because that's the problem with the country right now. Conservatives, they're afraid. They're timid.
2: Oh, I just don't know if I can. I don't know if I can put that Trump bumper sticker on the back of my car. I don't think I can do that. Someone might bump me. They might bump me. I don't want to be bumped.
0: Jeez, hello, people. So anyway, back to this Martina McBride thing. Here's what she said. Unfortunately, what was presented to us as a celebration of our country has evolved into something much more divisive than what I agree to be a part of. What exactly was that? What exactly was divisive? Concerns have also been raised regarding the safety of my fans, band, crew, family, and myself. So that's what it is, the threats. It's the threats. You know what, Donald J. Trump, they've tried to kill that guy, what, 4 or 5 times now. Donald J. Trump took a bullet to the ear for this nation. You don't see him hiding out in the White House, do you? No, of course not. So now all of these bands are dropping out, and it's really unfortunate. We need more Toby Keiths in the entertainment industry. You know, Toby Keith, conservative guy, but you know what? He performed for Obama. He performed for Trump. He put politics aside and honored the office of the presidency. By the way, that's what this is really all about. You're honoring the office. Your president calls and asks you to do something, you do it.
2: Kid Rock did the same thing. So did Charlie Daniels. So did the Beach Boys. But I got to tell you something here, folks. I wish I could tell you I'm surprised by Martina McBride's cowardice. I'm not. When it comes to all of these modern-day entertainers, look, courage, it's hard to come by. But what I'm more upset about when it comes to Martina McBride is I am troubled by her lack of patriotism. You see, she had a chance to be a part of what was, and the way it was put together, it was a diverse soundtrack of artists celebrating our nation's big birthday. But instead, she chose to be a partisan rather than a patriot. And that's what I've got a problem with. So now we've got to come up with a list of new artists, and we're going to open up the phone lines. Who would you like to see performing on the Washington Mall? Our telephone number, 901-260-5926. That's 901-260-5926. 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
0: 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Do you have a suggestion for an artist you'd like to see performing for the Great America 250 celebration? 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Bill, what's your suggestion?
10: Well, Todd, what I suggest is we don't worry about any of these other artists. We get together and get the military bands, each branch, and we have a battle of the bands. And they perform and at the same time have big screens with the words on it, let the people in attendance be part of it by singing, and you go through and let them just battle it out with music, and then at the end of the day, we call on Mr. Lee Greenwood and call it a day.
0: Woo! Proud to be an American, baby.
10: Yeah, you got it.
0: I love this idea. You know, Bill, it's interesting. Back in the day, like, for example, the very first Super Bowl, the halftime entertainment, there were marching bands. I love a good band.
10: Right. Well, see, I have a nephew that he was in the military, and he was with the band. And he, of course, traveled over the United States. And matter of fact, he played in a couple of NFL events with his group that flew in. So I just thought that way nobody gets their feelings hurt.
0: Bill, I love the idea, Bill. Well done, sir. And we're going to put this down on the list. I know a lot of military bands are playing, you know, and we'll talk more about this right after this break here. But, you know, the military, they don't just have bands. They have like bluegrass bands. They have rock bands, jazz bands. It's they've got a lot of great musical talent in the military. All right, ladies and gentlemen, who do you recommend? All these artists are dropping out of the big 250 celebration. Who would you like to see perform? 901-260-5926, our number. This is the Todd Stern Show.

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9: Radio show. Happy to have you with us today on this Open Line Friday. Our number 901 260-5926. Let's go to Cleveland, Georgia. Great radio station up there, WRWH. Michael on the line. Michael, I understand you have a band recommendation for us.
10: Well, I do, but I want to see if you can guess it first, and I appreciate that you do this. You play them every day, and I bet that comes.
9: Oh, my goodness. Leonard Skinner. Oh, Leonard Skinner.
10: I bet they would go. Either them or Van Zandt, which is, you know, the two brothers.
9: Mm-hmm.
10: I bet you anything that they could go.
9: You know, Michael, I read a book. No, it was a documentary. It was a documentary about Jimmy Carter and how Jimmy Carter helped sort of mainstream Southern rockers. And back when Jimmy Carter was, you know, he portrayed himself as like a very devout Southern Baptist who did not drink, you know, all of that kind of stuff. But in reality, Jimmy Carter liked a little bourbon every now and again. And there's a fascinating documentary about how he just, you know, brought these guys like Leonard Skinner, the Allman Brothers, and brought them to the White House even to do some shows back in the day.
10: Wow. Now, I did not know that, but that's actually pretty awesome. And I bet you did come because they're pretty big patriots, and I think that they'd go.
9: I'm going to tell you something, Michael. One of the things I love doing on the weekends is taking the Cadillac out on the roads here in Western Tennessee, rolling down the windows and playing Freebird and maybe driving, I don't know, you know, 40, 50 miles over the speed limit.
10: Well, I appreciate that you play some of the songs that they don't play on the radio as much, too. And you do. I appreciate that. You're good, son.
9: Well, we have a great team. I wish I could take credit for that, Michael, but we have a great team here, production team. Of course, Dylan majored as music business major. That's his degree. So I really owe all of my musical sounds to those guys.
10: Well, can I ask you a quick question?
9: Yeah.
10: My sister went to, I guess it was Charles Stanley's church, had an outreach for college back in the 80s, and she knew you. And she said that you have the most beautiful voice she had heard you sing. So I was wondering if you have any samples of that on your website.
9: No, I do not. And, you know, that was a long time ago, Michael. And I haven't really kept up with the singing in decades. But that is very kind. Yeah, that was a wonderful time, and just really some great memories of that back in the day.
10: Yeah, she's got a lot of good memories about that too.
9: Yeah. Wow.
10: Yeah, maybe see if you can find something and put it on your website.
9: All right. Well, I'll see. Yeah, no, our team is going to research that. I'm sure there's something embarrassing out there. But, Michael, please tell her that I said hello. And, man, we sure do appreciate you listening to us here in Cleveland, Georgia.
10: I do, too. And, hey, are you ever going to come back to Helen First Baptist?
9: One of these days, we're going to get back there. We've got to get back there. And, of course, Helen, Georgia, one of my favorite places, one of the most beautiful towns in America.
10: I've seen you there twice at that church.
9: Yes, sir.
10: Yeah, we'd love to have you back.
9: Great people. Great people. Michael, we're going to do our best to get out there, but thank you so much for calling in. Let's go to Kevin in Kentucky. Hi, Kevin. What's your recommendation?
11: Hey, Todd. I just wanted you to know I listen to your show. I love your show. My recommendation is we should have Tom McDonald to play at the White House.
9: Oh, okay. Tom McDonald.
11: Yeah, he has a lot of patriotic songs that would go over well with the leftists.
9: All right, well, I'm going to take your for some reason I am not familiar with him as best as I should. Is he the guy from Canada?
11: I'm not sure where he's from.
9: I know he's done a lot of like conservative, you know, he's big in the Trump world, so yeah. But all right. Well, you know what? We'll check out some of his music. And Tom McDonald, we're putting that name down on our list.
11: You should use his music as intro to your show.
9: All right. Well, you know what? We will take that into consideration, Kevin. And I sure do appreciate your recommendation. Let's go to Tom in Houston, listening to us on Patriot Talk 920. All right, Tom, what you got for us?
12: Well, Todd, how about that? I'm telling you what. This is Tom McDonald right now. I'm on the Houston airport. I'm calling you, and you just called my name.
9: No, is this? Wait. No, is this the Tom McDonald?
12: No, I'm pulling your leg here, buddy.
9: Come on, Tom. Don't be pulling. Look, I'm recovering from heart surgery, man. You can't do that.
12: Well, you just have another double cheeseburger and call me on Monday.
9: That's great.
12: I have the master of ceremonies, and he can get it done in about 48 hours.
9: All right, talk to me.
12: You call up John Rich, and he knows everybody in the music business, rock, country, pop, boogity-boo, whatever you want to call it, he knows them. And he's a very staunch conservative. He has that bank with Larry Elder and a few other people.
9: That's right.
12: Oklahoma.
9: Old Glory Bank. That's right.
12: Oh, my goodness. I tell you what, that's one American right there. He's got his own whiskey. You know, we could wet, well, you know, everybody needs to wet their whistle every once in a while.
9: There's nothing wrong with that. You know, Tom, it's interesting. John is a regular on the show. We haven't had him on in a while. We got to get John back on the program. And you're right. I was honestly surprised that John was not like the headliner of that celebration, because I can't think of anybody more patriotic than John Rich, Lee Greenwood.
12: Well, I think exactly what you said probably 6-7 minutes ago. They were trying to make it a diverse thing, and somebody, some little underling, was put in charge of this and said, okay, go out there and, you know, find me 3 of this and 6 of that and 12 of this, you know, because I got to believe they're going to have 10 stages going all at once, you know. And but John Rich, Big and Rich, the what do they call it, the mafia, what is his record company, the Music Mafia or something like that.
9: Dylan, do you know that? Yeah. You're our music guy.
13: I'm looking it up.
9: All right, we're working on it. We're working on it, Tom. But I like this, Tom. It's a great idea.
12: Yeah, and it'd be a fun time, but I'm gonna stay right here where I can have all of my pleasures and watch it on the TV, because I don't fly no more.
9: I love it, Tom. I'm with you. I'm getting to that point where I would much rather just watch it on my.

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1: I see. All right, Johnny, what's your band? What's your musician?
2: Todd, happy Friday to you, sir.
1: Well, happy Friday to you as well.
2: Yeah. My suggestion would be Travis Tritt. He's a master songwriter. He's got an amazing catalog of songs, and I believe that if he starts getting threats like have caused the others to be such cowards, I believe he will respond with something to the effect of, here's a quarter, call someone who cares.
1: I love Travis Tritt. He is a great one. You cannot go wrong with country music artists. You just can't. Well, I say that, and along comes Martina McBride, but, yeah, I love Travis Tritt.
2: That was a real disappointment. I'm very, very disappointed in her.
1: Yeah, it was unnecessary. And here's the thing. You just got to stand up to these bullies. You've got to. And just think about this, Johnny. Has there ever been a time where conservatives have attacked an artist and boycotted an artist because, you know, they were invited to the White House? I don't remember anybody.
2: There's a thing, you mentioned it earlier. It's called respecting the office, even if you don't have much respect for the person occupying it right now.
1: And you know, Johnny,
2: they're just being scared away, and that does nothing except encourage the other side.
1: And Johnny, again, that gets me in trouble with our fellow conservatives back, you know, when Obama was in office and Biden was in office. And the point is, it is about respecting the office. You don't have to support the policies. But, you know, if you're having a national celebration or something and the president asks you to participate, I think you're obligated to do that, you know, provided it's not violating any, you know, of your religious beliefs. I see no problem with that.
2: Yeah, and you're absolutely right. And it's respecting the office. It's also respecting the country.
1: Mm-hmm.
2: So
1: exactly.
2: Yeah, I'm very disappointed in her. But I think Travis Tritt would be all over it, and I think he would do a great job.
1: Johnny, thank you for calling in, and tell all of our good friends in Statesville that we said hello. Man, I need to get over there, Dylan. They got that wiener. Well, I can't eat the hot dogs anymore. At least I'm not supposed to. But
3: maybe they have the turkey shaped hot dogs.
1: Yeah, I'm not doing that.
3: That would be kind of weird.
1: I'm not doing that. Yeah, I don't like when they shape the meat into something that it's not meant to be.
3: Then it feels like it's not real meat anymore.
1: Exactly. By the way, you know who I'd love to see? Not only John Rich, definitely Lee Greenwood. I'd love to see Mac Powell from Third Day. He used to be the lead singer for Third Day. Man, that guy's got a voice.
3: There's a lot of good suggestions floating out now. I mean, these would be like A-list, you know. Very patriotic and America-loving, like, artists.
1: I don't know how much the White House ended up having to pay these people to come up with the list they came up with. I'd have done it for free, and I guarantee you, we could have got some great Southern, you know, be on that Sunday, have a great big Southern gospel singing.
3: I was thinking about that. I love that kind of music. Yeah, yeah. I listen to it just for fun, just driving down the road.
1: Isn't
3: it's
1: that
3: so
1: great?
3: Good.
1: Yeah. I'm all over that. Let's go to Teresa in Georgia, listening to us on WDUN. Hi, Teresa.
4: Hi, Todd. How are you?
1: Teresa, I'm doing well. Thank you for asking. What's on your mind?
4: I would love to see or watch Eric Church perform. We just recently went and seen him in Greenville, South Carolina. And I tell you, I've been to a lot of concerts. But OMG, that guy can put on a show.
1: Is that right?
4: Him.
1: Eric Church.
4: Yes. Yes. Okay, you know, he sings Talladega, Springsteen. Okay, and then how about you? And one of the favorite ones that he just put out is Evangeline. Oh, my goodness, I love that song. It is so touching and wonderful. And that's who I would suggest.
1: I love Eric Church. We're putting him down, Teresa. And by the way, I know Janice writing in on our YouTube live stream, George Strait, and Ann says, how about Casting Crowns or Chris Tomlin? Look, all great suggestions. I think the whole point of it is there are a lot of great artists out there who would love to do something like this. And, you know, why not use them instead of a lot of these washed up folks?
4: Exactly.
1: All right.
4: Amen to that.
1: Amen. All right. Teresa, good to hear from you. Thank you for calling in. Let's go to Danny listening to us on KWAM, our flagship station in beautiful Memphis, Tennessee. Danny, you know,

0: Memphis, I mean, we could just fill up the entire concert roster without even leaving Beale Street.
1: I heard that. Hey, anyway, good morning, sir. I've got one. He don't get a lot of notoriety, but Oliver Anthony, he sang a song, Rich Men North of Richmond. And
0: yes,
1: what I understand, when big music and big business wanted to hire him on and stuff, they was talking to him and stuff. He said, I want no part of that. He didn't want their corrupt stuff, so he's doing his own thing. But he's got some good tunes other than that one. He's a patriot right there, and he tells it from the heart, man. He's a good guy. He'd be a good one. I don't know if he'd accept it, but he'd be a good one.
0: You know what? I do know that song, it was really a powerful song that he wrote, that ballad. And, you know, I think things went a little squirrely south with him. I didn't follow the story. But, I think that would be a great idea, a great selection.
1: He didn't want the notoriety, and he didn't want the big business and all the stuff he had to do to kiss up to him. And he said, no, I'll do my own thing, I guess is how it went. But from what I understand, I read a little bit about him, but Oliver Anthony, he'd be a good one. Don't know if he'd be willing or not, but doggone good song, good artist.
0: All right. Danny, God bless you, my friend, and thank you for listening to us there in Memphis. And real quick, Charles writing in, Todd, Hank Williams Jr. doesn't get more Americana than that. Well, that's true. All right, 901-260-5926. It is open line Friday. Got to take a quick break. We'll be right back.
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3: Hey, I'm Brant, and her name is Sherry.
4: Hello.
3: She's a friend of mine whom we were just praying for because of a surgery she just went through.
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3: MediShare.
4: That is right.
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4: Honestly, Brant, seamless. And what a blessing that is when you're already nervous about a health issue, which I was.
3: Yeah.
4: Members shared my expenses. There were zero problems. And let me tell you, having people pray with you when you call in with your need, that is just...
3: It is refreshing.
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0: America, this is for you. Dylan, do not fade this out. America, it is time to jam.

0: know, Dylan, this is why America is the greatest nation on the face of the earth. This one song, that's why. All right, let's go to Hannah, who is probably jamming out right now to Lynyrd Skynyrd. Hi, Hannah. How are you today?
1: Hi, Todd. How are you?
0: I'm good.
1: You sound good. Well, first of all, I just wanted to let you know I'm so glad you're back and you're healthy and you're, you know, doing much better. I was praying for you during your recent health issues.
0: Thank you.
1: You're amazing. You're a national treasure. But I did want to say, you know, I grew up in the late 80s, early 90s, listening to country music, and I think Clint Black and George Strait would be absolute shoo-ins for this event. Nothing beats the country from the 80s and 90s.
0: Boy, you're not kidding, Hannah. There's a great George Strait song, I Saw God Today. Man, that song gets me every single time.
1: Yes. Oh, they're awesome. I saw them both in concert, and they're big supporters of our troops, and they're just really a couple of really great patriots.
0: You know, I think the lesson here, Hannah, as we've had so many people calling in this hour, and the lesson is that there are so many great patriotic musical artists. I just think that we need to start embracing those people and giving those people a platform. And who knows, some of these other folks like Martina McBride, they might see the light and understand that, you know, there are some things more important in life than getting, you know, a piece of hate mail.
1: Absolutely. Yeah, I agree. Definitely.
0: All right, Hannah, I'm right there with you. I was like an early 80s, mid 80s growing up, and there was some great music back in that genre. And it does trouble me, though, that now my music that I grew up with is on the Muzak when you get into the elevators. That is still a little weird.
1: Yeah, or the grocery store.
0: Or the grocery store.
1: Oh, my gosh.
0: Wow. Yeah. All right, yeah, when you hear Culture Club in the produce section, you're like, oh, geez, I better check my Social Security. All right, Hannah, thank you for those kind words. By the way, folks, down 13 pounds, and I'm promising you, you're going to have a smaller version of Starnes coming at you by the end of the summer. All right, hey, hour two coming up. Hang tight if you're on the phones. We're going to get to you. We'll be right back. Hi, this is Todd Starnes, and every year around this time, people start panicking about summer, trying to cut everything out, starting crazy workouts, beating themselves up because nothing's working fast enough. But honestly, most people don't need more punishment. They need their body working with them again, and that's why Calitrin became such a game changer for me. I've lost a lot of weight with Calitrin because it helped me finally focus on the part most people overlook, repair, recovery, and better sleep. And when your body starts functioning better, losing weight gets easier too.
2: That's exactly why so many people stick with Calitrin. 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
5: From ABC News, I'm Mike Dubusky. No deal yet to extend the fragile ceasefire with Iran. ABC News chief foreign correspondent Ian Pannell reports from Jerusalem.
6: If it's not a great deal, we're not making it.
7: President Trump is demanding Iran reopen the Strait of Hormuz, agree to never develop a nuclear weapon, and allow the U.S. to remove Iran's highly enriched uranium. Iran demanding the U.S. release $12 billion in frozen Iranian assets. But President Trump says no money will be exchanged until further notice. The agreement being negotiated is expected to extend the ceasefire, not end the conflict.
5: Meanwhile, Lebanese health authorities now say the death toll from the fighting with Israel now tops 3,400 people. It was another night of violent clashes between ICE agents and protesters outside Delaney Hall in New Jersey. Critics say the conditions inside that migrant detention facility are inhumane, with reports of malnutrition and inadequate medical care. New Jersey Attorney General Jennifer Davenport in a news conference today said just a few individuals are responsible for the violence.
8: We continue shining a light on the peaceful protesters who are demanding change at Delaney Hall. A much larger group than the individuals without a peaceful purpose who came to incite violence.
5: World Health Organization officials traveling to the Democratic Republic of the Congo this weekend, which is at the center of a growing Ebola outbreak. WHO head Dr. Tedros Ghebreyesus was on hand today for the inauguration of a new treatment center in the city of Bunia.
9: Of course, we're working on vaccines and treatments, but that doesn't mean that people cannot recover from Ebola. So that's, I think, a strong message. And having a facility like this is to help people recover.
5: WHO officials reported Friday there are over 900 suspected cases and more than 220 suspected deaths from Ebola in Congo. Neighboring Uganda confirms 9 cases and 1 death. You're listening to ABC News.
10: Hot. Here's the official forecast for today. Partly sunny and 80. Mostly cloudy Sunday night. Rain and thunderstorms possible. 64 degrees the low. Monday, partly sunny early. Scattered showers and thunderstorms by midday. 85 for a high. Monday night, more showers and thunderstorms and 64. Sunny as we head into Tuesday at a high of 82. Clear skies Tuesday night. Our low, 59 degrees. 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

0: Contact. Call sign Warlord 6 here. Known in some parts as General Ernie Audino, and I'm here with the Frontlines Report. It's the nation's largest military talk radio show. This week, we're broadcasting out of our jump top. That's our mobile tactical ops center. And why would we do that? Because we're forward deployed in Bosnia. Yeah, this week. But we're still going out nationwide across the United States, over 180 stations, loud and proud, coast to coast. Our mission, help tell the military story by way of those who help write it, so our citizens have a good understanding of our military and what we ask them to do. All right, team, lock and load. So, Audino, what the heck are you doing in Bosnia? Well, I'm here speaking on a panel at a European Economic and Security Summit. You know, specifically, my panel discussed the European and transatlantic security architecture. And our moderator was Lara Logan herself, who has a spine of steel, and I mean it. She's got something like 6 years, maybe more, on the battlefield, covering war zones all over the world. Well, anyway, the summit was organized by the Gold Institute of International Strategy, and my colleague, Lieutenant General Mike Flynn, is here. By the way, he was also a guest on our show a few weeks ago. The President of the Republic of Srpska is here, and so is the PM, the Prime Minister of Srpska. A few current or former MEPs, members of Parliament from the European Union, are here. And they're all from the Conservative Party, thank God, and they're great guys. Very pro-American, very pro-Trump, pro-family, pro-Christian, pro-national sovereignty, anti-globalist, and very, very much anti-woke, anti-DEI, anti-CRT, anti-illegal migration, and of course, very pro-military. Yeah, those are all the kind of things you should be if you're a rational nation in the Western Hemisphere. And if you are, you know that rational nations chart their courses through history by consistently acting to secure their important national interests. In fact, a gentleman I've been sitting next to for most of the conference said it well. Quote, America first is perfectly sensible. Every rational nation should have their own version of it. Just change the first word and replace it with the name of their own country. It's rational. Yeah. By the way, this man is he's a senator from Romania. He grew up under communist dictator Nicolae Ceausescu. And he told the crowd, we know Marxism and the EU policies are actually Marxist policies. Well, anyway, our discussion covered NATO naturally. And point I raised was that, amongst many, was that the nature of military defense alliances is that they're not charity cases. Military alliances sensibly cannot accept any nation solely on its will to join the alliance. No, they're sensible only for those nations with the will and the ability to throw a punch and knock someone out. Military assistance doesn't go just one way. And if it did, then military alliances would only accept added risk, but do so without adding any capability. That newly joined weakling nation, well, it functions as a tripwire, not a deterrent. No, if a nation joins, it's under the condition that that nation's military will come to the aid of the other members and bring what it needs to be effective on the battlefield. Again, military defense alliances are not welfare. They are agreements to help each other out in a fight. You know, and that's just natural. I mean, think about it like this. If you suddenly get in a fight on, let's say, a street corner some night, right? You want as many of your buddies to jump in and help you out. You won't be asking for 90-pound weaklings, by the way, nor will you be asking for senior citizens. You'll be asking for burly guys with the will and the ability to kick some ass. Team, this is call sign Warlord 6, General Ernie Audino, and you're monitoring the Frontlines Report. Here's another point I made to the audience. If we want stiffer spines in our European allies, we need to make wallets lighter in Moscow. You know, until the current Ukraine war, Russian oil exports comprised 52% of Russia's annual revenues. 84% of those oil exports went to one customer. Yeah, the EU. Germany, the geopolitical power center, so to speak, of the European Union, imported 30% of its annual oil from Moscow. Brussels imported 35%. And the percentages just went up from there through the other EU countries and into the 90 and 95th percentiles for some of the Scandinavian countries. And Turkey, our NATO partner, which holds our extremely important southern flank of NATO and controls the Bosphorus Straits and the Dardanelles Straits, Russia's access to warm water ports, yeah, has been dependent on Russia for 35% of its oil and 60% of its natural gas. If Ankara even thought of getting tough and shutting down the Bosphorus or the Dardanelles, Moscow would just remind them, you know, guys, it could get very cold this winter, like it did in Georgia or Crimea. So you can see real fast that we could not expect much out of our European allies while they were critically tethered, critically dependent on Russian energy. And by the way, the Europeans themselves have warned of this in the past. I mean, in 2014, they even published an energy independence strategy, and it was expressly purposed to diversify the European Union away from Russian energy. Well, the only result was the EU built a whole bunch of wind turbines, so windmills all over Europe, which haven't even put a dent in Europe's dependency on Russian energy. They're totally laughable. Well, those dependencies are now all disrupted by the war in Ukraine. And that's a good thing, but unfortunately, it's not a permanent thing. The day cheap Russian oil becomes available again is the day European countries will find a way to buy it again. So, an objective of sound U.S. national security policy for the near future is to continue disrupting Russia's ability to sell oil to Europe. By the way, let's ask our old question for these types of things. Yeah, why should Americans care about Europe? You know, what's in it for us? The best way to answer that, I think, is to restate our time-tested two vital national interests in Europe. One, continuation of robust transatlantic trade. That's in our interest. The United States has benefited by that. Two, we benefit from preventing the rise of a singular hegemon that controls all of Europe, that dominates it. Now, the chances for this are slim these days, admittedly, but they're not zero. But twice in our history, we've entered Europe for this very purpose, and we stayed for a third time. Yes, World War I, World War II, and then the Cold War. And let's be clear, Moscow has long been trying to split our European countries away from us to cause Germany to tilt geopolitically towards Moscow. And since Germany is the center of gravity for the European Union, whether the other European nations like it or not, any geopolitical tilt or shift towards Moscow must inevitably, over time, draw on the other nations of the European Union. That would be a massive strategic reversal for the USA. We cannot allow that. I think about it just in terms of war fighting. We certainly have many legitimate complaints about our NATO allies, but as Winston Churchill said, the only thing worse than fighting with your allies is fighting without them. We need them to remain on our side and regain their ability to fight. That's going to take some time and probably some more pressure from President Trump and his successor. But just because something is hard or frustrating doesn't mean you don't do it. No, we got to do what we got to do because the last thing we want is to see our allies of today side with Moscow someday in the future. Yeah, we'd be left out alone. Team, if a war is worth fighting, it's worth winning. This is call sign Warlord 6, General Ernie Audino with the Front Lines Report. We'll be right back with a superb guest, a veteran of the battlefields of Lebanon, old friend Dr. Gabi Hawat. We're going to talk Lebanon, Iran, and maybe a few other things. You don't want to miss them. Stay up on the net. His father was a disabled Army veteran, and his daughter was born blind. He started guiding and teaching blind skiers in the 1980s. He saw how powerful skiing was as a therapy for people with disabilities. So he decided to do the same thing with scuba diving.
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0: All right, team, boots and saddles. It's call sign Warlord 6, General Ernie Audino at the Front Lines Report. Our guest this week is a veteran of the battlefields of Lebanon, Dr. Gabi Hawat. He's a dear old friend of mine, a brilliant guy. He's got ongoing experience in the Middle East, Homeland Security, and cybersecurity. In fact, he recently chaired the National Cyber Watch Center. It's a National Science Foundation-funded cybersecurity consortium. And that's roughly 500 members, member institutions globally associated with that. He's also founded and led several large corporations, and he has decades of experience in higher education here in the United States and across the Middle East. Well, let's see what he has to say about Lebanon and Iran. Welcome to the unit, Doctor.
6: Well, hello, General. How are you? Good to see you again and be with you. It's my pleasure.
0: It's my pleasure. You're looking well, of course. You know, our listeners can't see you, but I can. Hey, how's the family? Family doing well?
6: Family's great, wonderful. I told them I'll be talking to you today, so they're anxious to listen to the interview also.
0: Well, pass on my regards, please. So, hey, let's get right to it. How about describing for us the Hezbollah / Iranian footprint in Lebanon?
6: Well, this dates back to 1982-83, where our struggle against that same group of people and others kind of ended, and by the assassination of the new elected president at the time, President Bashir Jumayel, which, by the way, he was the head of Lebanese forces, and I'm currently the president of the Bashir Jumayel Foundation, North America, as we speak. And then it started with the bombing of the Marines barrack, 1983, and the French, et cetera. It was probably the first operation that Hezbollah did, backed by Iran. So they had a stronghold on the country and footprint since then for, you know, over 40 some years, 43 years to be exact. And now we're seeing they control the government, they control who gets put in positions, they control the port, the airports, cash economy, all the drugs, trafficking, money laundering, etc., which has a network, vast network across the world, actually, all the way to South America. And even in the U.S., there were some things in the U.S., some people in the U.S. that get arrested because they were shipping cars, used cars to Africa, and those cars will be sold and the money funneled back to Hezbollah. So very big and strong chokehold on the country.
0: Well, you know, I can say this, if I can interrupt for a second.
6: Yeah, of course.
0: You know, that's come to be known as the Lebanon model. Iran's co-opting, it's very deliberate and gradual co-opting of neighboring countries or target countries. And it comes in very covertly and clandestinely and gently through various public service organizations. And then they start to train foreign influencers and operators. And then they start to provide cadre and equipment. And the next thing you know, you've got thousands of missiles and rockets on the ground, and it's firmly in Iranian control.
6: True. And they made kind of a line for them of supply from Iran all the way to Lebanon, to the Mediterranean, through Syria and Iraq and all these countries. And obviously, you know, they kidnapped a few of our good people. They've killed the head of the CIA, William Buckley, in Lebanon, who was killed, you know, by Hezbollah, by Ahmad Mughniyeh, who was assassinated years later in Syria as well. So now I hope it's not too late, but I think we still have a chance of dismantling this choke on these countries, as you saw what happened in Syria, because they're all tied to Lebanon and Iraq and Yemen. And now Lebanon is the last frontier anyway. And as we went into war with Iran, and as Israel is still bombing Lebanon. And today, actually, of all days, we talk about ceasefire. And today, over 100 sorties done in Lebanon. And
0: in the Bekaa Valley, right?
6: Bekaa Valley and in the south also. Mm. And Prime Minister Netanyahu pretty much came out strong today, saying he's not backing down until this job is done. So hopefully, slowly, the choke will go off the country.
0: Yeah, can't agree more. Team, this is call sign Warlord 6, General Ernie Audino, and you're monitoring the front lines report. Well, Gob, you know, in 2000, Israel unilaterally withdrew from southern Lebanon. And what happened to all that area south of the Litani River after that?
6: Interesting. I was just chatting with the daughter of someone who was in the South Lebanese Army, and she's now in the U.S. I was just chatting with her a little bit this morning. And so what happened is some of the people who were kind of maintaining the security zone in the South Lebanon were pushed out to Israel or to out of the country, to Canada, to Cyprus, to United States mostly. And interesting, which is people do not say this, they talk about South Lebanese army that is was pro-Israel and etc. 70% of that army were Shiites.
0: So co-religionists with Iran, yes.
6: Exactly, Iran. And not only that, they were still paid their full salary until 1990 because the Lebanese army wouldn't go to the south to maintain. So when Israel came in, they had to flee. And then, of course, Hezbollah, when Israel left, you know, they had to flee. And when Hezbollah entered, didn't allow the Lebanese army to enter. That was kind of in cahoot with the Syrian military. And then now they were not smart enough, so they invited Israel back again in 2006, in 2023, and now in 2026.
0: Yeah.
6: So the whole notion of we're a resistant trying to defend our country doesn't exist. When you invite somebody in, you're not really trying to defend somebody.
0: Yeah, well, I mean, you know, I think it's true that after the Israelis withdrew, that whole area became saturated with ATGMs, anti-tank guided missiles,
6: yeah,
0: rockets, mortars, drones, yes, missiles. And now, you know, the deeper we go into the 21st century, all of those weapons now have greater range and accuracy, and they enable Hezbollah, because Hezbollah wants to do this, target non-combatants to a greater degree with more missiles deeper into Israel. Yeah. And deeper into Lebanon, and with greater accuracy. I think it's unacceptable to anyone in humanity that Hezbollah targets non-combatants. I think it's unacceptable that Lebanese government can't or won't disarm Hezbollah. And I think it's fantasy to think Hezbollah is going to disarm itself. What do you say?
6: Well, I agree. It's a catch-22 situation now, Ernie. The Lebanese government saying, you know, military says we don't have the capability. Of course, Hezbollah will not disarm voluntarily, and Israel is not going to stop until that happens.
0: Yeah. All right. Team, scan your sectors. This is call sign Warlord 6, General Ernie Audino at the Front Lines Report. Veteran of the battlefields of Lebanon, Dr. Gabi Hawat, and I are going higher, but we'll be right back. Stay up on the net.
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0: This is call sign Warlord 6, General Ernie Audino at the Front Lines Report. My wingman today is a veteran of the battlefields of Lebanon, Dr. Gabi Howitt. He's got vast amount of experience across the entire Middle East. Gabi, let me ask you this. So I know you've got decades of experience in higher education as well. You're probably uniquely situated to comment on this next topic, and it's the influence and the education of the next generations in Lebanon. What do you have to say about that?
6: Well, you know, Ernie, I left Lebanon October 4, 1982. I came to this wonderful country as a 17-year-old, non-English-speaking, kind of Christian refugee from Lebanon. And this country was good to me, allowed me to create a life for myself. So it's home, and I'm very much indebted for it. And I kept most of my work in education because it was a ticket for a better life for me. And I believe it's the answer to social problems that we have. But what's happening in Lebanon the last 40 plus years, Ernie, is that Hezbollah has developed its own school system. In addition to all their banks and all their, you know, everything else, and money laundering and all that, but the schools now, and they use the same programs used in Iran. They erase the Iranian flag in their schools. And they say the national anthem of the Iranian government. And then when you take roll call, for example, here in the U.S., we take roll call, you say, you know, Gabi Howitt, you raise your hand and say present. When they do that roll call in their schools, the student raise their hand and say martyr. And then you have girls carrying, you know, tow babies with them saying she's raising the next martyr. So now, in my opinion, the situation of the arms can be done with either politically or militarily, but this 40, 50 years of generational brainwashing is what I'm trying to put some more focus on as well, with some prominent Shiite intellectuals in Lebanon who are opposed to Hezbollah. And actually, I will be bringing a whole bunch of them, all educated, to the United States later this summer for meeting with, as I'm a member of American Task Force in Lebanon, meeting with, you know, White House, State Department, elected officials, because we need to work on what's the day after. I was recently in Lebanon and I submitted a proposal to the advisors of the president, and I met personally with the Speaker of the House, who is a Shiite, and met personally with the Prime Minister of Lebanon, and also present a proposal how we can resolve this, because the idea is to think what's going to happen the day after Hezbollah loses its weapon or give it up. What's going to happen to all these people? Not only the students, but also the members of who's been fighting of Hezbollah. How are we going to be able to fit them back into society? They've been indoctrinated for over 40 years into one ideology. And the ideology is ideology of death, and this whole idea of resistance, which 80% of Lebanese people now are against. Even half of Hezbollah, half of Shiites are against. So, and I am against, you know, I'm someone who lived through wars. So I know what, and you have too. And we've been part of wars, you and I. We know what the cost of war is, you know. So we are the last people who want war.
0: Oh,
6: you know, people who preach war, they don't understand what's the consequence. They never lived through it. They never seen their friends get killed. They never go through it themselves. So we need to think, you know, we live in a new society. You know, we believe in life and economic prosperity, and they believe in death and martyrdom, you know. So it's just a very challenging situation. And with all the respect to our government here and Europeans and everybody else, we've allowed it.
0: Yeah. Well, team, this is call sign Warlord 6, General Ernie Andino. You're monitoring the Frontlines Report. Gabi, I agree with you 1,000%. The so-called Lebanon model includes insinuation of this influence into target nation education systems and everything else. But every iteration that is directed by Iranian interests to influence these target countries, in this particular case is Lebanon, is always calculated to remain below a threshold that Tehran believes will trigger a decisive response. And so the effects of these multiple iterations of influence operations, let's say, they accumulate over time. And it's like a frog in a pot of water. You know, if you throw the frog into a hot pot of water, he jumps out immediately. But if he's in there in regular cold water and you gradually turn up the heat, he never notices it until it's too late. And you see, when Iran goes overt, now the cost of reversing that is really high, and most people don't have the spine to step forward and do that.
6: Yeah, and you know, Ernie, I looked at the data. You know, they claim they are at war with Iran, claims that war and Hezbollah with Israel and, let's say, United States. You know, they call us the big Satan. Over 80% of the rockets and drones sent from Iran were sent to the Gulf countries, not to Israel. So try to make sense out of it. It's like, what's going on here, you know? And it's you know, so it's really a big unfortunate situation that has taken a toll on the whole region. But I believe that party is over. I believe it's a global decision to end that kind of influence in the region. It's not just a Gulf, it's a global decision.
0: I think you're right. You know, Saudi Arabia has already stepped up and they joined in some kinetic strikes on Tehran. I suspect UAE, maybe.
6: They did.
0: I haven't, that's what I hear, but
6: they
0: I haven't
6: did already.
0: Confirmed
6: yeah,
0: that. Yeah. So, you know, things are starting to accumulate against Iran. And that's an important point, because in an operation, in a situation where you've got irregular operators who depend on a foreign patron, i.e. Hezbollah's dependence on Tehran, on the regime in Tehran, that regime becomes, that patron becomes the center of gravity for those far-flung irregular operations. You destroy that center of gravity, and eventually those distributed operations of those irregular actors become untenable over time. That has to happen. I mean, in my opinion, what do you think?
6: Yeah, of course that has to happen. You know, I wonder so many times, with all the technology that we have, and we really control, in Bank of New York, for example, I believe every wire transfer in the whole world is seen by the Bank of New York, you know, and with our technology in the sky, how do we allow this crescent, they call it, to control all the way from Tehran all the way down to the Mediterranean? And I think now finally we're dealing with really the primary instigator of troubles in the Middle East. We've always dealt with different aspects or different elements or the octopus arms, as they call it. But now we're dealing with the main situation and the main instigator. And you're not going to change since the 70s, you know, the revolution in Iran till now in just a week or a month or even a year. It's going to take a little long time to do that.
0: Yeah, well, here's the thing. I mean, I'm no fan of nation building. I don't think our military, our military wasn't designed, equipped, built, or purposed to build nations. It was built to deter and win our wars. And the basic recipe for that since Christ was a corporal has been by killing people and breaking stuff. Yeah, we can do that.
6: Yeah.
0: Right? And we can certainly target a threat and destroy the threat. That regime is a threat. And I'm all in favor of targeting it and destroying it and bringing it to its knees. Now, what comes after that? That's up to the Iranian citizens themselves. And, you know, 80% of those citizens are in opposition to the Islamic regime in Tehran. But they've not yet summoned the will to retake the streets. And there are reasons for that. Yep. Absolutely. Maybe we can get into that in our next segment, just a few minutes away.
6: Yes.
0: But for sure, Washington has to get out front and say that toppling the regime in Iran is an express objective of our operations. And the president hasn't said that yet.
6: No, he hasn't.
0: Okay, team, fire and adjust. This is call sign Warlord 6, General Ernie Audino with the Frontlines Report. We're going to take a quick break, but Dr. Gabby Howitt and I will be right back. Stay up on the net.
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0: Okay, team, tighten your shot group. Let's call sign Warlord 6, General Ernie Audino with the front lines report. We've got a veteran of the battlefields of Lebanon with us today, Dr. Gabi Howitt. And we've been talking Lebanon and Iran, of course. Let's stay on Iran for just a little bit longer. I think you and I both agree that the regime in Iran must be toppled in order to protect vital U.S. national interests. And one, of course, the big one is a permanently non-nuclear Iran. Can you think of anything more dangerous than a nuclear Ayatollah?
1: Ernie, the non-nuclear Iran should be a complete non-negotiable item whatsoever. So I give this example to people. Can you imagine Iran was as powerful as the United States is in the world? What would have happened to the world? Instead of us trying, I mean, it's a completely different environment. So the complete red line, non-negotiable, unacceptable, in my opinion, and the opinion of the entire world, is that, you know, country like Iran, and there are a couple of others, some of them already have it, like North Korea, unfortunately, is to have any kind of nuclear weapon. So that's, I think everybody agrees on that. You know, I think they will use it. They don't care. They'll use it.
0: They will use it.
1: And they will use it.
0: And conventional deterrence theories don't work against apocalyptics. And so if you are in that regime and you happen to be one of the hardliners who believe that the hidden imam is going to return, that they're going to be able to trigger the return of the hidden imam and lead the faithful into the end times, the battles of the end times apocalypse, assuring them of destruction, it's not deterrence, it's an inducement.
1: No, because for them, martyrdom, just like Hezbollah, it's a good thing. So you can't stop somebody who's willing to kill themselves to kill you. The only way you can stop them is by killing them first. But I want to talk about Iran a little bit more, because we talk about Iran as the regime only. Iran has a lot of history. 70-some% of its people are young people. They love life. I have a lot of Iranian friends here. Iran should be playing a much bigger positive role in the region and the world. And instead of investing all these billions of dollars in destruction and weapons and all this, they could really, really go back to the, you know, Farsi, you know, history and culture, and in a positive way.
0: It could be a Switzerland on the Gulf.
1: Could be. And I want it to be.
0: Yeah.
1: Because it's a big, vast country. It's over 90 million people. You, both you and I, have been in Kurdistan, which has

0: Mediterranean. And so, it's a huge, it's not really something small to deal with. So I would like them to play, a much more positive role, bring back their history. And you want to celebrate your religion in your own mosque and home, so be it. Just don't impose it and kill people.
1: Well, I'll tell you something. You said something earlier about the young demographic, the young population demographic in Iran. Well, that's very true because the vast majority of Iranians were born after 1979, the Islamic Revolution, and they've grown up. They've dutifully done what the mullahs and the ayatollahs have directed them to do. They've gone off to universities and to get higher education, and they are, for the most part, quite well educated. But they graduate into nothing, into no jobs and no nothing. And so, consequently, when you look at some of the polling over the years inside Iran, and yes, there are polling organizations that exist inside Iran. I used to review some of this stuff. I remember one poll in particular, but many were like it. It was basically the question was, do you favor closer relations with the United States? 75% of the respondents said yes.
0: Of
1: Well,
0: course.
1: what do you suppose happened to that polling organization the next day? They
0: Shut
1: got shut
0: down.
1: down.
0: Shut down. Well, it's interesting. They talk about us as, and not only Iran, other countries in the world, and Hezbollah, they're wearing Levi's jeans, carrying a can of Pepsi or Coke in their hand, and they're carrying an iPhone talking on. It's like, excuse me, how can you be opposing to this while you're doing, for them, I think it's an attack on our culture and our way of life and our democracy and our freedom and the way we live our life, and it's really, so Iran with a nuclear weapon is, it's a different story for the world.
1: Which is why I don't think we need to wring our hands and try to roll up our sleeves at the same time in regards to what comes after the toppling of the regime. Oh, yeah, I'm as concerned about that as anybody else, but I'm not afraid of it because what I'm afraid of is a nuclear Ayatollah. Nothing's worse than that.
0: I think at the end of the day, Ernie, I think Iran and the leaders of Iran currently will do anything and make any deal to survive. And I think they will sell everything just to stay in power.
1: Well, I think they will, except for their nuclear program, because that is their life insurance policy. That
0: It's not
1: guarantees.
0: gonna happen. The United States and Israel, and I think most of the Arab countries now and the world will not accept that.
1: Team is call sign Warlord 6, General Ernie Audino. You're monitoring the front lines report. Hey, let me shift gears a little bit, Gabby. I mean, given your cybersecurity background, give us a rundown of some of the, let's say, the Chinese or other cyber threats that assail the United States every day.
0: Let me give you, as you know, I chaired the National Cyberwar Center for a very long time, federally funded. They just ended actually at the end of January, a couple of months ago, and we had about 500 universities and colleges worldwide. And I'm still involved because it has to remain and contain. And this was all a pro bono work on my part, giving back to the country that became my home, to me and my family. Here's a simple example. The number one a hit place in the world with cyber that or attempt to hit is the Pentagon. The four countries who try the most are Russia, China, North Korea, and Iran.
1: Surprise,
0: So,
1: surprise.
0: surprise, surprise. So, I mean, here is. So, to me, homeland security is tied to cybersecurity. I did an event back after 9/11, actually 2011, in Orlando. It's called the Homeland Security Forum. We talked about all this. Some of the people who were at the event went on to become White House officials, in Homeland Security, including the Homeland Security advisor and his deputy. And we're still in touch to this day. So I think the next war, we're always going to have conventional war, but I think the secret war that's been going on for years is the cyber war. And if you notice, sometimes in Iran, you hear, oh, this plant blew up by itself. Well, it's not a bomb. It's a cyber attack that can reverse itself to create an internal issue with, with the fusion centrifugation of the nuclear weapon and nuclear plants and explodes. So it's a continuous war.
1: Yeah, well, one thing, our intellectual preparation for that type of war has got to mature as the cyber world matures. And by that, I mean, I'll just take one particular example. The notion of offensive cyber war, right?
0: Yes.
1: Offensive cyber actions. It's hard for us, I've watched it from inside the Pentagon, get to the point where we authorize that. I mean, we're getting hit every day, which would otherwise, by things that would otherwise be considered acts of war by these adversaries that you've just listed. And yet we're reluctant to step up to the plate, generally, not always, but generally, because we've just not completely matured our understanding of how to navigate this world intellectually in the application of offensive cyber activity, offensive
0: That's
1: cyber
0: true.
1: weapons.
0: Yeah, now we have AI and face recognition and all this stuff. I mean, it's a different environment. And the next 10, 15 years will be a lot more different too.
1: Well, hey, let's talk about some good stuff. You're involved in a lot of good fundraising efforts, I know. And by the way, that you got to say hi to that opera singer of yours with the blessed voice. My goodness. And
0: Thank
1: maybe
0: you.
1: she's involved in some of these things as well. Tell us
0: Yeah,
1: about it.
0: she is. Well, thank you, Ernie, for talking about my dear beloved wife, Samar, who is an opera singer. And as you know, and I thank you for your support because you came into the event that we did for the Holy Spirit University in Lebanon. We did here in Orlando, and you and your wife, Mary, were our guests as well. Appreciate your support. So, yeah, we are doing actually out of that result, by the way, so you know, 20 students right now at the University, Holy Spirit University in Lebanon are on scholarship based on this event. We'll have some more event coming up September 24 in Washington, D.C. We will be supporting the American Task Force on Lebanon Gala, which I'm a member of. Wife, she will be performing there. And then the next day we go to New York City to do the yearly gala for the Holy Spirit University in New York City as well. She will be performing.
1: And how can people help out? We've only got a few seconds.
0: Help out and look at all these two galas I mentioned. They can reach out to you. Maybe you can send them to
1: Sure.
0: me. Happy to do that. And we have the third one coming up. The Bashir Gemayel Foundation will be coming next year as well. Thank you so much. I appreciate that.
1: Well, I'll tell you what, Gabby, thanks so much for being with us today. You've been a real treat. We're going to have you back on the show. I know the listeners love you. All right. And don't forget, folks, to visit our website or our Facebook page or any of our social media. We love chatting with you. Leave a comment or two. Target, target, target. We're mission complete for this week. Thanks for monitoring the Frontlines Report. Until next week, remember this. The secret to finding meaning in life is serving a higher purpose. The secret to happiness is freedom. And the secret to freedom is courage. Keep serving a higher purpose and stay courageous. This call sign, Warlord 6, General Ernie Audino, signing off the net.

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2: 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I am a husband and a father and the owner of Scenic City Golf Carts. After my son Michael passed away from leukemia, I didn't know how to handle the pain. I turned to drugs and all kinds of things that hurt the people I loved the most. I damaged relationships and nearly destroyed the business I worked so hard to build. But that's not where my story ends. I went to rehab, I found God. And today, my partner in life and partner in business, Cameo, and I, working every single day to make things right, to live honestly, heal what was broken, and do things the right way. That's why Scenic City Golf Carts donates a portion of every sale to Blood Cancer United in Michael's honor. It's our way of turning pain into purpose. If you are struggling with addiction, I want you to know something. You are not alone. You can call me directly at 423-303-9728. I am not here to judge you. I'm here to listen and help however I can. I was there myself, and I found another way. Healing is possible. I'm living proof.
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4: From ABC News, I'm Mike DeBusky. The debate over the Trump administration's immigration policy has descended on Newark, New Jersey, where police arrested three people after clashing with ICE agents last night. Those individuals were protesting the alleged conditions at Delaney Hall, a migrant detention facility. New Jersey Governor Mikey Sherrill speaking today.
5: We will continue to look for ways to allow people to continue to protest because, make no mistake, I am very concerned about what's going on at Delaney Hall. And this is all taking away from the protesters who have been very, I think, effective at bringing attention to that.
4: The Israeli Defense Forces say a car ramming attack in the West Bank injured three people today. The Israeli army says it dispatched soldiers to the area and one of them shot and killed the assailant. Earlier today, Lebanese officials updated the death toll from the fighting with Israel, now topping 3,400 people. It all comes as a peace agreement to end the fighting between the U.S. and Iran remains elusive.
6: There's still no deal with Iran, despite President Trump saying for weeks now that a deal is close. In a taped interview that aired last night, President Trump said the U.S. is, in his words, close to a very good deal with Iran. He says Iran has agreed not to build a nuclear weapon, but he wants them to agree not to buy one either.
4: Overnight, CENTCOM says it disabled another ship trying to breach the U.S. blockade on its way to an Iranian port. To the Democratic Republic of the Congo now, where a deadly Ebola outbreak is growing. ABC foreign correspondent Marcus Moore.
7: Reported cases of Ebola nearly doubling in just days. The World Health Organization chief traveling to the epicenter of this outbreak to assess the response. We know that more than 240 people are dead, and there are over 1,000 suspected and confirmed infections in the Democratic Republic of the Congo and in neighboring Uganda.
4: Health officials say the risk of this outbreak spreading to the global population remains low. 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
8: Here's the official forecast for today. Partly sunny and 80. Mostly cloudy Sunday night. Rain and thunderstorms possible. 64 degrees the low. Monday, partly sunny early. Scattered showers and thunderstorms by midday. 85 for a high. Monday night, more showers and thunderstorms and 64. Sunny as we head into Tuesday at a high of 82. Clear skies Tuesday night, our low 59 degrees. I'm Craig Allen on Talk Radio 102.3.
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1: Hello, ladies and gentlemen. Welcome to American Warrior Radio. This is your host, Ben Bueller Garcia. American Warrior Radio has been very proud to partner with the Distinguished Flying Cross Society in support of their mission to honor the men and women who have demonstrated heroism or extraordinary achievements in aerial flight. The DFC is the fourth highest award for heroism and the highest award for extraordinary aerial achievement. We've been privileged to help tell the stories of many DFC recipients, many of whom received multiple awards of the Distinguished Flying Cross. Today's guest was awarded four DFCs, a number that in itself is very impressive. But even more amazing is the fact that all four of those awards were presented for his actions in Vietnam in one 12-month period. They won a Bronze Star and a Republic of Vietnam Silver Star and the Airman's Medal with Valor another four times, and I bet we have someone who has just a few war stories to tell. Welcome to American Warrior Radio, Mr. Robert Lifsey, United States Army retired.
2: Thank you.
1: Bob, amazing story. And I think in the pre-interview, you and I were saying that there are some others that have received four Distinguished Flying Crosses, but the fact that you received four in the period of 12 months is maybe a little bit unusual.
2: As I understand it, in the 14-year Vietnam War, I'm the only one to receive four in the same year, in the same 12-month period.
1: Were you drafted or did you enlist in December of 1968?
2: Well, I was getting ready to graduate from college in December, of 67. And I received my draft notice. And my father had told both my brother and me that you will be officers. So I enlisted, for Officers Candidate School. And I was sent to Armor Officers Candidate School in Fort Bragg. I did basic advanced individual training and OCS, Officers Candidate School, all at Fort Knox. And my brother, he went enlisted in the Navy, but ended up at the Naval Academy. And then he was a A-4, A-7 carrier pilot. And believe it or not, we were both in Vietnam at the same time.
1: Interesting. Now, I find kind of an interesting wrinkle in your story. You were an honor graduate there at Officers Candidate School, and then you chose to go to an airborne unit. You ended up at Fort Bragg with the 7th Special Forces. Does that mean you were a Green Beret?
2: Yes, I was. I earned my Green Beret at Fort Bragg and went through all that training. When I had applied for flight school, well, we had orders to go to Panama, and then my orders came for flight school, and I never tucked my trousers in my boots again.
1: Okay, well, I was curious about that because it seems to me, and I don't know if I want to give the Army this much credit, sir, but the thought was, well, you know, if we're going to have pilots flying ground support helicopters, maybe it'd be good to have someone who knows what the ground troops need. So, but it was not that rational.
2: No, I don't think it was. It was just that they needed commissioned officers to go to flight school. So I did not go to Fort Rucker. I went to basic helicopter in Mineral Wells, Texas, where we all went. And then I would say 90%, 95% would go to Fort Rucker, but I did not. I was sent to Hunter Army Airfield in Savannah, Georgia. And a lot of people didn't know this, but the U.S. Army was training all of the Marine helicopter pilots. So my classmates and all my roommates were Marine helicopter pilots.
1: Interesting.
2: And then the way they do it is they send you, you get your orders, and your permanent duty Vietnam TDY en route to flight school. And flight school was a little over 10 months. So then after you graduate from flight school, you get a 2-week leave, and then you're off for Vietnam.
1: Now, did you know what you would be flying? I mean, I assume you knew you were being trained in Hueys, but did you know whether you'd be flying medevac or transport or gunships?
2: I really didn't know what I would be flying. And when I got in country, I was assigned to the 191st Assault Helicopter Brigade, and we were in support of the 9th Infantry Division. So my first base in Vietnam was Dong Tam in the Delta. And the 191st was the helicopter support, as I said, for the 9th Infantry Division. And when I first got there as a young lieutenant, I was a first lieutenant by then. Everybody would normally fly a left seat in a what we call a slick or a troop carrying helicopter to try to get the orientation. And I was supposed to do that for 2-3 weeks. But unfortunately, we had a rocket attack within my first day there, and they hit our headquarters and killed our CO, our XO, one of the platoon leaders, and a lot of our enlisted men. And then they just walked the rockets right down through the revetments and knocked out a lot of our helicopters. So we got a new major. In aviation, everything's a grade higher. So the company commander was actually not a captain. He was a major. And had seen enough of what I was doing. And the platoon leader for the attack helicopters was getting ready to rotate back to the United States. So we only had about 5 days of overlap to go through, but then I took command of the gunships of the attack helicopters.
1: Now you're placed in command of the Bounty Hunter platoon, so your call sign was Bounty Hunter 36. I looked at the patch, Bob, and it says for a few dollars more. Was that an homage to Clint Eastwood, or was there some other kind of a backstory to that?
2: Well, it was tied into that, that famous saying and movie. The 191st assault helicopters were the boomerangs, okay? And that was a reference that we will always come back for our own. And the gunships wanted to be, and that was for, that name came up, the Bounty Hunters, several years before I got there. But the gunship pilots were wearing red bandanas, and, they had those patches on there. To tell the truth, when I took over that unit, it was a mess. It was horrible. The weapon systems weren't working, communications, the discipline, everything else. And so I heard that there was a weapons school up in Voltau, and I talked to CO, and he said, sure. So I went up there for a week, because I didn't know anything about the armament systems. And I'd get there early and I'd stay late, and I learned about it. And there was a red-headed Spec 5 that was tremendous, that was teaching that course. And this was his second tour of duty. Long story short, I asked him if he'd be interested in coming down, and he's been wanting to get into combat. And he said he would. We went in and talked to his CO, and his CO said, I hate to lose you, but you deserve it, And I'll be darned, a week later, he showed up, and we set up classes till late at night and cleaning up those systems, and we got them all sighted in and working, and he taught the door gunners and the crew chiefs, how to take care of that. And somehow I was lucky enough to I did it on my own, to carry the paperwork around to get a building built out of that environment where we could keep our weapons in there. And he turned our team into a real fighting machine, because we didn't have to worry about the miniguns not being synchronized. We didn't have to worry about wild rockets, going off, and everything worked.
1: Bob, I tell you, all that thought, because when we come back, I want to talk about that platform, the Huey C model, the UH-1 Huey. Ladies and gentlemen, this is your host, Ben Bueller Garcia. We're talking with Bob Lipsey. We'll be right back. Hey, listeners, it's Ben Bueller Garcia, host of American Warrior Radio. His father was a disabled Army veteran. His daughter was born blind. He started guiding and teaching blind skiers in the 80s and saw how powerful skiing was as a therapy for people with disabilities. And he decided to do the same thing with scuba diving. 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
1: Welcome back to American Warrior Radio, ladies and gentlemen. This is your host, Ben Bueller Garcia. We're talking with Bob Lifsey as part of our partnership with the Distinguished Flying Cross Society. Bob was awarded 4 Distinguished Flying Cross medals during his time in Vietnam, which is over a period of only 12 months. To the best of our knowledge, he's the only helicopter pilot in Vietnam to ever earn 4 Distinguished Flying Cross awards in just that short period of time. Bob, your group, the Bounty Hunters, were flying the C model UH-1 Huey. I think it was called the Huey Hog, if I can believe what I
9: read on the internet. As I understand it, these Hueys were given some special upgraded engines and some other things in order to make them gunships until the Cobra could really be brought on station. Is that accurate?
2: Yes. The rotor system, the cord, which is the width of the blade, was wider, and I believe at one point it was 4 inches wider than the normal troop-carrying UH-1H. Also had a more powerful engine, and then later came the M model, which is identical, only it was just an upgraded Lycoming engine. But you're exactly right, and those gunships were made to be more maneuverable and to carry a bigger payload because our armament systems were so heavy, including all the ammunition that we had to, you know, that we had to carry. Because those miniguns alone, you know, 4,800 shots per minute, and we had a 3-second burst interrupter on there so that we didn't burn out the 6 barrels on each side. So we used to count, and we would re-trigger it. But just that brief little cool period was enough to keep those barrels from over-melting.
9: Now, Bob, one thing when I read the citations, your DFC citations and some of your Airman's Medal citations, there's a lot of references to you actually turning the craft and engaging the enemy with your door gunners. But the aircraft you're flying did have forward-firing machine guns in addition to rockets, right? You didn't have to expose yourself as a wider target to bring the machine guns to bear.
2: Well, there were two types of machine guns. I personally preferred to fly all rockets, okay? And that would mean that I would have two pods that each held 19 rockets, okay? So 19 pair, or a total of 38 rockets. And those were 2.75-inch folding fin aerial rockets. And we could have a 7-pound or a 13-pound warhead. And I liked the 13-pound warheads. But I always wanted my wingmen, okay, and my wingmen, a light fire team is 2 gunships, a heavy fire team is 3. So I preferred the rockets. Now, to answer your question, we had the miniguns, and it was the co-pilot that controlled the miniguns, and they had complete flexibility. They couldn't quite go 180, you know, below the bird, but they could go very far down. We could also lock those, and I could take over control as pilot. We could lock those at a fixed position, and then the aircraft would be more like a fixed wing. We could fire them that way with me controlling the yaw and where I wanted to go. But typically, we just let the co-pilot do that. Now, the reason I think that for the Delta, the ideal gunship was the C model or the M model. And my hats go off to these brave young men who are our crew chiefs and our door gunners. These young men did not have a transmission well to set on, like the UH-1H model. They set on a ammunition can with a board across it. And their machine gun was not on a fixed mount. Their machine gun was an M60 on a bungee cord hanging from a hook in the middle of the door. And then they had a strap around their waist that was attached to the transmission frame, okay? And when we were most vulnerable, it was after we'd made a run and we were making our break to come back. Those guys would lean out, just being held with that strap around their waist, sometimes putting 1 foot down on the skids and fire underneath us to try to negate any fire that's coming out. The bravery of those crew chiefs and the gunners on the Charlie model gunships, well, it was unbelievable. And yes, my DFCs did say that, because in the Delta, we worked with a lot of tall grass environments. We were treetop or below the majority of the time. And sometimes you had to get right over Charlie to be able to see him. And then it was, we'd be doing that, and the crew chiefs, the gunners would spot him. And I'd train them to throw out a smoke immediately, you know, if they'd spotted him. And then we would get off the first rounds okay? And then depending on how, if I had one or two wingmen, I would call them in with minigun, and I'd go up and set up for a rocket run. And as soon as that they're done with their minigun break, they'd start to break, and then I would pound rockets underneath them, you know, at the enemy. Because, as I said, we're most vulnerable when we're doing our breaks after an ammunition run.
9: And for civilians like me, your break is when you're coming off your line of flight and you're basically turning the helicopter around, correct?
2: Exactly. Okay. Imagine the racetrack pattern.
9: Gotcha. Okay. Bob, there's 8,765 hours in a year. You flew 1,159 combat hours, which, based on my not very good math, 15% of your entire time in Vietnam, you're engaged in aerial combat. Now, that doesn't include times when you're on base and people are shooting at you and you know, mortar attacks or rocket attacks. That's a ton.
2: Well, the average troop-carrying helicopter pilot in a year in Vietnam would get around 400 actual combat hours, okay? The reason we had so many more is because in our company, okay, in the 191st Assault Helicopter, you know, battalion, it was the gunship leaders that went out and did the recon, okay? Now, we would have the coordinates of where they wanted that LZ, but we would leave one fire team back to take off with the troop carrying helicopters, okay, after we were out doing our recon, and they would start climbing to altitude with a light fire team with them, and then I'd have a heavy fire team, and we would go out scouting. We would look at three or four other sites because Charlie's watching us, okay, and we would try to throw them off, all right. And then once we had the site picked out that looked safe enough, then we would call back, and then they would start coming down from altitude with those two, that light fire team with them on one side, and I'd direct them to one side or the other, and then we would join from the other side.
9: Bob, sorry to interrupt you. We have to take a break here, and but that's a perfect lead into what I want to talk about, because I'd like to chat about some of these missions for which you were awarded the Distinguished Flying Cross. A lot of them seem to kick off right when you were doing Raycon. Ladies and gentlemen, this is your host, Ben Bueller Garcia. We'll be back with more with Bob Livesey.
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1: 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This is Ben Bueller Garcia having a great time chatting with Bob Lipsey. Bob flew 1 year, 12 months in Vietnam, was awarded an amazing 4 Distinguished Flying Cross Awards over that period of time. He threw on a Bronze Star, a Silver Star from the Republic of Vietnam, and 4 Airman's Medals with Valor. Pretty impressive record for only 12 months. 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They've got an honor roll up there. You can search by name, and you are definitely going to find Bob's name up there. Bob, let me get some out of the way right away. You were awarded 4 DFCs. It says so when you're DD-214, but the Distinguished Flying Cross website only lists 3. What's the story there?
2: Well, I started everything after Vietnam, before I went to Germany at a friend's home, and they had a water pipe leaked, okay? It had frozen pipes, and it got everything. So I rode away to the National Archives, and I asked for my citations, and they could only find 3, okay? But the fourth one is the one that I still have nightmares about, okay? And it is documented that I was awarded 3. It's not clearly on my DD-214. So I can walk through those, and I think that's what you're leading up to, right, Ben?
1: Well, yeah. In fact, let's start with that worst one there, because frankly the other 3 look pretty darn sporty to me to begin with. And if the fourth one, Bob, was the one that really sticks with you, explain, tell us about what happened on that mission.
2: Well, I remember receiving a call. We were on a probably 25, 30 kilometers away, and we got a call to come over to these coordinates that they tried to put artillery on this bunker, and it was too close to the village. And the same thing, the Air Force, you know, tried to do it. And it was on the edge of the Mekong River, and it was built, it appeared, and the story was that it was built by the French. And they had that set up because that's where two other tributaries came into the Mekong River. And the Navy had come up on the Mekong with one of their J-2 barges, and the enemy had had really got them. They were listing, but fortunately they were listing, you know, to starboard, and their hull was facing the bunker. But there were only five of them left that were alive on there, and they had an FM radio, and so that bunker really controlled it. But there were more than two guns; there were four. After we found out, they had the Chinese work in fire teams with the Viet Cong and the North Vietnamese worked in fire teams with the Chinese advisor for those 51 caliber guns. And they were actually the most fearsome thing to go up against with those. And they had one about a kilometer north of the river and another one about a kilometer south on the river. And of course they wouldn't fire one and until they're waiting for us to break over them, and then we were vulnerable. So we came in and I looked over the situation, and those 251 calibers inside were just nailing that Navy J2 BART. And so what I told my wingman was to concentrate on that south gun, and they had minigun. And the way we would do that is we would come, and we developed this tactic, is we would come from opposite directions, east to west and west to east, low level, as low as we could get, okay? And we would come down, and, in the jungle or in that high grass, you can hear that helicopter, but you don't know what the direction is coming from, that rotor slap. So they would pass maybe 50 feet from each other, going in opposite directions and just lighting that whole area up, with minigun. And then if they thought that they had the area, they would throw out a smoke. And then we had a chance to either call artillery in or for me to try to go down on it with the 13-pound warheads. But in this case, what we did was they worked on that gun and they knocked it out. So what I did is I climbed to high altitude. You got to remember that majority of the time we're flying treetop level. And that's why the door gunners were so important and why we got so many kills with the door guns. That Charlie model was a perfect vehicle for a gunship. And hats off, as I've said, to the door gunners. So I climbed to altitude, and when you're attacking with rockets, you got to walk them into that target, okay? Mm-hmm. You can't aim at the target. You got to, get down. So I put it in a dive, and I started firing off pairs. And the first two pairs went in the river, and then I hit. And it just kept pounding, at it. And I was so steep, it felt like my cyclic, which is the stick you steer with between the legs, was all the way forward. And what brought me out of it was the secondary explosion. It was horrific. It killed my gunner and my crew chief, who were hanging outside, and they weren't killed by bullets. They were killed by cement and rocks and rebar. Okay. And yet my co-pilot was in total shock, because it also knocked out his chin bubble and mine. Can you imagine being in a high-speed dive and having that aircraft turn into a wind tunnel? I've asked the Lord many times, I don't know if I had target fixation or not, but 50-50 that I did. But if it hadn't been for that secondary explosion to wake me out of that dive, I may have flown into that target. I was able to recover and whop, whop, whop right down to almost, 3-4 feet above the river, and headed the opposite way of that gun. And, on FM radio, they're CNC helicopters saying, great job, you got them, great job. God, if they only knew the condition of our crew and aircraft, at that point. And there was an Arvin base probably 20 kilometers, you know, down the river. And I went in there, and I'd lost yaw control because of the tail rotor. And it's tough to do an auto rotation with no tail rotor. And so I came in. It wasn't pretty, but we made it, and we got it down. And like I said, my co-pilot was in total shock. You know, he's a good man. And after he came out of that, but it was a mess. And I didn't realize this, but the crew chief was actually hanging out of the aircraft by that strap. And I think about that a lot.
9: Bob, I tell you what, I after hearing that story, there's some other questions. I want to take this in a different direction, frankly, when we come back from the break. But just kind of to plant the seed here and think about this on the break, and I'd like to ask you this when we come back. I'm wondering, again, when I read your citations, you absolutely refused to leave until you knew all the crew was on board, or all the wounded were loaded up, or the crashed helicopter was evacuated. I'm just kind of curious if, to what extent your training as a Green Beret, being familiar with the actions of those, you know, boots on the ground in contact with the enemy, might have influenced you to do that. Ladies and gentlemen, this is your host, Ben Bueller Garcia. We're talking with Bob Lifsey. Bob was awarded 4 Distinguished Flying Cross Awards during 12 months of aerial combat in Vietnam. Don't forget, you can find this podcast and over 500 others at AmericanWarriorRadio.com. We'll be right back.
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3: 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This is your host, Ben Bueller Garcia. As part of our partnership with the Distinguished Flying Cross Society, we're talking with Bob Lifsey. Bob was awarded 4 Distinguished Flying Cross Awards over a period of 12 months while flying gunships over Vietnam. Bob, I kind of left you with the tease question there, and I just, you know, going through some of these citations, for November 13th, 1969, your helicopter was hit twice, but you stayed on station, landing under heavy fire to evacuate 2 wounded soldiers. Then you were supporting an element working to secure a downed helicopter. Even though your rotor was damaged, you stayed on station until you were sure that all the aircraft crew were evacuated. 5 days later, you returned under intense fire, which wounded your pilot and ruptured your fuel pump. You had decided to land, but you refused to leave on the evacuation helicopter, and you were sure all your crews aboard and your ship was stripped of essential items. One of your airman's medal talked about how you were expended all your ordnance, but you continued to hover over the downed helicopter just to draw enemy fire. This does not sound like the actions of a regular aviator, Bob.
4: Well, we did it. And I think which one you're talking about was citation number one, which was heavy grass, and we got a call to come in. See, we would maybe do 4 or 5 insertions of a 20 square kilometer area, and then the troop carrying helicopters would go up to altitude and safe logger, and I'd send one of the fire teams back, and then, you know, we would stay there, and then whoever got the action, which one of the 4 or 5 companies, you know, got action, they would call for close combat support, and we would go over. So on that citation that you're talking about, is they had a couple NVA leaders, but it was mainly Viet Cong, okay, and they were down in that tall grass, and they were on 2 sides of the platoons, the U.S. platoons that were trying to get in. We could see them, okay? And so we would come down so close that only the crew chief and the gunner sometimes could see them as our rotor wash was opening up for them. Mm. And, yeah, they would roll right over, and you could see them, you know, pointing at the belly of our aircraft, and you could feel the rounds going through it. But we would do it, why would we do it? Okay, where did that motivation come from? Well, fear is a natural reaction, but courage is a decision. And I always told my men that. Well, it wasn't duty on our country at that point, you know, and mom and apple pie. It was the soldiers that were being shot and killed. You know, that's why we did it. You know, they'd be the same for us any chance they got. So, yes, we would. Sometimes I'd be out of ordnance, but we'd have door gun, and they didn't need

0: They didn't want us to leave. They needed us, okay? So we would do that. We would open it up. And in that particular time, that was primarily door gun fire that killed that many Viet Cong. We couldn't use minigun too close to the troops. And we would try to do attacks where we would come in and we would go over the heads of the troops toward the enemy. But it scared the bejesus out of troops, because 4,800 shots, 4,800 shell casings per minute falling down on them, hitting their helmets, hitting all around them. We would always get calls, you know, cease fire, cease fire. Well, it wasn't us. We could clearly see where the enemy was. But they're young guys that are nervous, and they got those shell casings hitting their helmet. I'd yell cease fire, too, if I was
1: him. Well, and they're coming down nice and hot, too, I'm betting.
0: Yeah, absolutely. But it took the sergeants, you know, to really train them down. And I'd like to interject something, if I may, okay?
1: Sure.
0: I wanted to tell you that the rank that I respect the most are the master sergeants, okay? My hat's off to each and every one of you who may be listening. You gentlemen ran the military, okay, and kept us good. And, you know, I had all superior officer ratings, and it wasn't me. It was partly me, but it was just being fortunate to have outstanding superior master sergeants all the way through my career. And then coming back to that, where it said the fuel pump, but it wasn't the fuel pump. It was my fuel tank. My fuel tank was absolutely sprayed, and we looked like a sieve. Yeah, they get the fuel pump too, but we looked like a sieve. Now, what that was is mainly in the Delta, it was rice, but there were patches of trees, you know, where the land might be a little higher. And we were coming in rice paddy high, and they couldn't see us. And we came up over those woods, and I'll be darned, it was a NVA company, maybe two companies. And we caught them having breakfast. It was obvious immediately as we were over. And so the door gunners opened up, and I spun around to go up for rocket one and called for minigun from my two wingmen, and they lit it up, and then I came in with the rocket run, and as I was breaking, they sprayed us. So fortunately, nobody was hit, but my wingman and the command and control said, "Bob, you know, the Bounty Hunter 3-6, you're spraying fuel, land." So I stayed very low, just over the rice paddies, and. But I had to bring it up to, and once I got safely away, because I had to be able to do an auto rotation if I had to. And you need altitude, you know, for that. You know, ideally, you need around 1,000 feet altitude to do a good safe one.
1: But it's important for particularly younger generations, or the modern generations, if we will, to understand. I mean, these are not A-10 aircraft. These helicopters are not armored. It kind of reminds me when I was a kid and I'd shoot aluminum cans with a BB gun. I mean, it just goes right through like a knife through butter.
0: Yes, it does. And the pilots were setting on Kevlar seats, and we bore a plate on in front of us inside of our seatbelt called we called it a chicken plate, you know, but the crew chief and the gunner, they didn't have any of that. Anyway, after I run and we got sprayed, I had a young West Point lieutenant who was my co-pilot. He had just come into the unit, and I was training him. And he took a round up through the meaty part of his left leg. Okay, it didn't hit the bone, but he had a map on his lap, and he was holding it with his finger in it. It came up through his leg, through that map, and took off his right index finger at the knuckle. And when we landed, they started circling us with troops, okay? And then command and control was, you know, going to come down and pick us up. Well, that's where they were talking about. I wanted to make sure we had gotten everything off of there. You know, the command and control saying, get on, get on. You know, they were nervous because they were enemy fire all around. But you know, we had to get the code books off. We had to get the radios off. We had to get the guns off. We had to get Joe safely, you know, moved over there. And no, I wouldn't leave until all that was out, because that was my job. Okay. We didn't want the enemy getting those machine guns or any of the ammunition or any of it.
1: Sure.
0: But what I didn't realize was I was standing in JP4, and you know, I had on my boots with the, you know, with the wool socks, and that was just sucking up that jet fuel like crazy. So, you know, they took us to a safe place, and Navy came in and picked up Joe, and I wanted to go. I went with Joe to Canto to the hospital, and they got Joe, and I'm sitting in the lobby, and my legs are on fire.
1: Bob, I don't know if you believe in a higher power, but I sure do, and I think you were definitely blessed there. Sir, we're pretty much out of time. I appreciate you sharing those very compelling and personal stories with our listeners. One other thing that I feel compelled to mention, when you left Vietnam in 1970, you were sent to Schweinfurt, Germany, and there you commanded D Troop 3rd of the 7th Cavalry. Why should people recognize that name?
0: Sam was cut. Yeah, 3rd of the 7th Cav was General Custer's old unit.
1: Oh, I'm glad you made it through that one. Bob, it's been a wonderful having you on here. Thanks to the DFC Society, and thanks to you for spending time with our listeners. You stay safe, sir.
0: Okay. Thank you.
1: Our pleasure. There you go, ladies and gentlemen. Another great story. Please, you've heard Bob speak about his time in Vietnam and just the bravery and the heroism, which really comports with the mission of the Distinguished Flying Cross Society. 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
8: From ABC News, I'm Mike Dubusky. Delaney Hall in Newark, New Jersey, has been at the center of the latest clashes between immigration enforcement and protesters, with reports of malnutrition, inadequate medical care, and unsanitary living conditions inside that facility. Three men were taken into custody last night during the latest standoff. New Jersey Attorney General Jennifer Davenport in a news conference says they're trying to tamp down on the violence.
9: Areas right now have been and are continuing to be swept, and we're continually reassessing as we're able to make sure that once the time comes that it is protected and it is made sure that it is safe.
8: Still no agreement between the U.S. and Iran as missile attacks rattle the Middle East this weekend.
10: A U.S. official tells ABC News several U.S. troops and civilian contractors suffered minor injuries from an Iranian missile attack this week in Kuwait. All returned to duty.
8: ABC's Ian Pannell in Jerusalem. Health authorities say they can't keep up with the Ebola outbreak in the Democratic Republic of the Congo. Dr. Tedros Ghebreyesus, the head of the World Health Organization, overseeing the opening of a new treatment center in the city of Bunia today.
11: Everyone should take care of himself or herself and take care of each other as well. By doing that, we can stop this outbreak as soon as possible.
8: There are more than 900 suspected cases of the virus in the DRC. Officials in Laos confirmed two people remain missing in that flooded cave. So far, five of the missing miners have escaped and are recovering, but more rain is complicating rescue efforts.
12: This is monsoon season, and we're told another tropical downpour there has already flooded up the cave again. Now, the divers, though, they are not giving up, even looking for new cave entrances to cover all possibilities of finding them.
8: ABC News foreign correspondent Britt Klenit reporting from Hong Kong. 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
13: Hot. Here's the official forecast for tonight. A chance of showers and thunderstorms as we drop down to 65. Increasing clouds tomorrow. Afternoon showers and thunderstorms and 85. Tomorrow night, more rain and thunderstorms down to 64. Sunny on Tuesday with a high of 82. Mostly clear, 58 heading into Tuesday night. Sunshine for Wednesday with a high of 81. Mostly clear Wednesday night and 59. Sunny on Thursday and 84 degrees. 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
16: 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The movie review show hosted by Christian and Lucy. Every week, trying to answer the question, is it worth watching? And now, here are Christian and Lucy.
17: Welcome to Is It Worth Watching? The movie talk show. I'm Christian Blatt. With me, as always, is Lucy. Let's start off in a galaxy far, far away. Specifically, The Mandalorian and Grogu, the latest Star Wars movie that, since our last episode, I not only saw, I saw twice.
18: Oh.
17: What do you think about the fact that I've seen it twice?
18: I think you have too much time on your hands.
17: Well, wait till you hear about the second time. Here's what I'll say about the movie, and I hope you have questions about it, because I know you will never see it. So, it is basically a nonstop series of set pieces. You go from one set piece fight scene to another fight scene to another fight scene. Yeah, there's a couple levels in there, but basically you're just gearing up for the next fight scene. And I will say it's a fun movie. It is probably the most inconsequential Star Wars movie we've ever gotten. And by that, I mean it's completely a side quest. This doesn't advance any part of the timeline. It doesn't move the story forward in any way. It's just a bunch of stuff happens. And then at the end, you're like, oh, okay, this seems to be par for the course for our title characters, the Mandalorian and Grogu. It's not boring. It's not bad, but it's incredibly average. It's like if they took 4 episodes of the show and stitched them together, but they wouldn't be your 4 favorite episodes of the show. They'd be 4 episodes. You're like, yeah, those were okay.
18: Yeah, season 3 is what you're kind of talking about there.
17: A little bit more season 3 than especially season 1. Yeah.
18: Yeah, that was my fear for this movie, is that it was just going to be a long format episode of The Mandalorian and that it was going to maybe be a little bit too childish for me. I've heard good things about the action, though, so I'm happy to hear you reiterating that.
17: Yes, there are some very cool action. If you like monsters, there are definitely some monsters that are fighting, sometimes each other, sometimes our characters. And here's the part that probably speaks to what you were concerned about. Baby Yoda was very cute. However, in case he wasn't cute enough, and yes, I know his name is Grogu, it's in the title. Leave me alone, nerds. There is also a group of 4 little aliens. These characters are called Anzellans. I had to look this up. There is a character called Baba Frink in episode 9. So this is one of those. And I would say, if you feel like Grogu's not cute enough, compounding it with 4 more cutesy characters who talk kind of like minions in a very annoying way, I don't think you needed to. I think that they overdid it in the cuteness department. Does that sound like an even worse movie than you thought when you find out, listen, there's a whole rescue scene with these four little characters and Grogu trying to, let's just say, liberate the Mandalorian from somewhere.
18: You know, nobody has told me about that yet, probably because they're trying to avoid making me dislike a movie that I haven't even seen. I have heard an awful lot about a very hunky hut, though. I hear there's cuteness and a little bit of sauciness.
17: Yes, this is a jacked hut. His name is Rod of the Hut. He is one of the sons of Jabba the Hut, the only surviving one. I think the best way to describe him is prison ripped. Because oh, he is jacked. And that's a kind of a big part of that character. Voiced by Jeremy Allen White, who people know from The Bear. There's a reason why I saw this for a second time. After my son had his promotion to middle school, this is a group of fifth graders. They don't want to call it graduation because all you're doing is going from elementary school to middle school. I was part of a group of parents who took a group of 10 fifth graders to see The Mandalorian and Grogu in the middle of the afternoon. Knowing that we were going to be doing this, I got some reactions from them. And they ranged from, that was really good. Another kid said, how could anyone not like Star Wars? And I tried to tell him a little bit about how it's actually not that hard to dislike Star Wars, but I didn't want to ruin it for him. Probably the best review was, I fell asleep. And when I woke up, The Mandalorian was covered in bugs. So I went back to sleep.
18: I love the idea of bugs, bugs everywhere, and too many bugs everywhere. That's amazing.
17: So the movie was essentially successful in the grand scheme of things. It made a little bit under $100 million, but Entertainment Weekly likes to come and throw cold water on things because they pointed out that it's actually the lowest opening for a Star Wars movie, breaking the previous lowest opening, which was Solo, A Star Wars Story, back in 2017. That made $103 million. Here's the difference, I would say. The problem with that movie is that they had to film it twice. Because they fired Lord and Miller's directors and they brought in Ron Howard. So that movie had like a $300 million budget. The Mandalorian had a $165 million budget. Now, yes, with global box office, it's already pretty close to that. And I do think that this movie will have at least decent enough word of mouth where it will continue to grow. I think it will be more successful than Solo. They knew not to spend quite as much money on it. But something tells me, Lucy, they're not going to get any of that money from you.
18: Probably not. At least not in theaters. I'll wait for this one to hit Disney Plus.
17: Which won't be that long. And I've already seen it twice. So they've gotten my money. That's enough now.
18: All right. So Christian, is Mandalorian and Grogu worth watching?
17: Yes. If you're a huge Star Wars nerd and you love the show. If not, you can skip it. Whatever Star Wars projects follow this, I don't think you will have needed to see Mandalorian and Grogu, but I don't think anything that happens story-wise in here will impact future movies. I don't even think character stuff is going to be important. So for you, Lucy, no, it's not worth watching.
18: Good to know.
17: But for huge Star Wars nerds like me, yes, of course it's worth watching. We have to watch all of it, Lucy. We can't help ourselves.
18: I know. Jeez Louise.
17: You're listening to Is It Worth Watching, the movie talk show. I'm Christian Blatt. With me, as always, is Lucy. And we're talking about the latest Star Wars movie, Mandalorian and Grogu. My son really liked this movie. He was the first review. He said it was really good. And I think my son likes Star Wars because I did it right.
18: What do you mean? How did you do it right? And what, more specifically, is the wrong way?
17: I waited until he was the right age, and we watched the original trilogy. Because no matter what anyone tells you, if you have kids, you watch Star Wars in the release order. You do not start with episode one because it's episode one. Because if you start with episode one, you may never get to episode two.
18: Yes.
17: And I'll tell you, in the case of my son, when we got to episode two, we might not have gotten past that because he still talks about how much he hates episode two. So we did 4, 5, and 6. He liked them. He liked the stories. I think he kind of knew the Darth Vader thing. He was okay with seeing the prequels. And there are things about the prequels that are good. All three of them have been back in theaters in the last few years. So my son has seen them in theaters. But episode two, it's all the boring political struggle. And they put a terrible romance in the middle. The worst romance I've ever watched, with two incredibly talented actors, Natalie Portman and Hayden Christensen. But it's so badly written. That movie is so hard to watch. So by the time we were done with episode three, my son had kind of tapped out on Star Wars, and he has that interest in seeing the sequel trilogy. Look, if he never wants to see episodes 7, 8, and 9, I'm not going to be heartbroken. What did you think of that sequel trilogy, Lucy?
18: Well, let me start with episodes 1, 2, and 3, because I actually spent an incredibly long portion of my life avoiding those movies, and I actually just saw them for the first time about 2 years ago.
17: Wow.
18: And you know, it's 2026 right now, so I waited a long time to watch those movies, and I hated every single second. I think there might have been one redeeming quality in episode 3, if I remember correctly. I will never rewatch those movies ever again. That being said, I went and saw 7, 8, and 9 in theaters on opening weekend, and I liked that portion of the series, I think, much more than other people have. I think that I give it a little bit of slack. Obviously, I saw 7, 8, and 9 before I saw 1, 2, and 3, which is kind of a unique way to do it in this day and age, especially as a Star Wars fan. Most people didn't avoid episodes 1, 2, and 3 as long as I did. But I really enjoyed 7, 8, and 9, which are they the most miraculous and incredible movies of all time? No, not necessarily, but I can find redeeming and interesting qualities in each one of those films.
17: There are things that work in the sequel trilogy for films 7 and 9, but for me, The Last Jedi is the bride of Star Wars. And we will have to pull on that thread another time.
18: I understand.
17: Look, nobody would want to tune in, yes, but I could do a whole show about my problems with episode 8.
18: Well, I will say that you are not alone in your feelings about episode 8.
17: So I'm going to probably keep the sequel trilogy away from my kids. I've actually got a unique opportunity with my daughter, who will be 9 later this year, because in February of 2027, they're going to re-release the original 1977 theatrical release with all the old practical effects. None of George Lucas's special effects, his redo stuff. They're going to remaster it, clean it up, but they're not going to change anything in it. So that seems like the next time you'll have any interest in Star Wars is in February, when the original film is back out.
18: I think that's correct.
17: In a moment, we're going to talk obsession. This is It Worth Watching?
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17: Welcome back to Is It Worth Watching, the movie talk show. I'm Christian Blatt, and with me is Lucy. And Lucy, we need to talk about obsession.
18: I have never been more obsessed with a movie than I think I am with this one. I'm really excited to talk about this one. I am excited about Curry Barker's new film that is terrifying.
17: Now, you like the film so much, and by the way, so did I. Do you think that there's a chance that Focus Features executives made a wish on a one-wish willow that people like you and I would fall in love with the movie, and they knew that it was going to happen?
18: It's possible, but I think the overall theme of the movie Obsession is to be careful for what you wish for. And so if they successfully used a one-wish willow to make us all fall in love with this movie, they were very careful with the wording of that wish, because I have seen no negative impact yet.
17: Correct. And let's give a little bit of background. Curry Barker is a 26-year-old YouTuber turned filmmaker, and it took him 20 days and $750,000 to make a movie. Now, even if you don't follow movie budgets, you're going to have to think like, oh, that doesn't really sound like a lot, especially when it has made more than $80 million up to this point. And something that never happens, it grew from the first week to the next week. Yes. And it was purchased by Blumhouse, and Jason Blum, who is the Blum in Blumhouse, said that it's incredibly rare. It's the only wide-release horror movie to grow in its second week, and it went up 30%, and it just doesn't happen in horror. I think there's tremendous word of mouth about this movie, and it's a lot of like, no, I don't want to tell you about it. Just go see it, because that's the way that I'm talking about the movie. So, Lucy, let's talk about it. Why is this movie so good?
18: I think what truly works about this movie is the very simple plot. We have the typical monkey paw wish. A young man wishes that a girl would love him more than anything. And now we get to explore what that means and how terrifying that can become. We get to explore the toxicity of relationships. We get to explore the terrifying clingy girlfriend and all of the tension that comes along with that. What's so incredible is the simplicity, and yet the fact that I'm on the edge of my seat as we move forward in the story and as everything becomes spookier and spookier, with a little bit of supernatural, but still so much polished relationship drama that it just blows your mind the whole time. It's a slow burn, but my goodness, is it a burn.
17: You know, we talked about this movie a couple of weeks ago before it was released, and we were both intrigued by the trailer. And I had an expectation for what this movie was. And essentially, it is what it looks like, but it is so much more intense. Everything is dialed up like way more. She gets way more obsessed than I think that we even imagined she would. And there's some truly haunting moments where you realize that there's the wish version of this character named Nikki, and then there's the regular version of her beneath the surface. And there's one point where that version, the real version, is awake. And she says to the main character, please kill me. And I don't love you or I've never been with you. You know, it's more like there's this other version. And so it operates on this level that's so much deeper than what I thought. And we do need to shout out. This is an incredibly unknown cast and Andy Richter. But for the most part,
18: I was going to say, don't forget Andy Richter.
17: I love Andy Richter. He was great on Conan. I loved his show, Andy Richter Destroys the Universe. So the lead female actress, Ind Neverett, who plays Nikki, is tremendous. I feel like she's going to get quite a bit of work out of this because, oh, she does the obsessed girlfriend, obsessed, mentally damaged person. I mean, there's so many different facets she gets to play.
18: The amount of control that she has in her acting abilities is truly incredible. You both love her, are terrified of her, and are intrigued by her. I want her to love me in moments of this movie. You know, she really, truly does get to flex as an actor in this one. She is going to go so far.
17: I think that there's a lot of focus, obviously, on Curry Barker being able to turn so much of a profit. A24 has given him the keys to Texas Chainsaw Massacre, a very valuable piece of intellectual property. And if you saw the most recent Texas Chainsaw Massacre on Netflix, you realize, they got to give it to somebody who has some interest in trying to make something out of it, because that one wasn't good. So I'm excited for that. But I really found this movie to be a lot of fun, but it's so intense. There is one moment of violence that is so intense that they actually had to trim a little bit of it, or it would have been rated NC-17 instead of getting an R rating. And there's going to be the streaming only original director's cut version with some more stuff. I do have a couple of questions for things that happen in the last act of the movie. Like at one point she's got tattoos and we're like, okay, I cannot kind of understand why that's happened, but we didn't actually see it. So I'm very excited about that too, that we could get to see even more. What do you think about that, Lucy?
18: I completely agree. And I do want to point out though, even though there are these violent sequences and we know that there are probably much more violent sequences that we haven't seen yet, I want to point out that so much of what makes this movie terrifying, the scariest scenes are often just the most painful, awkward relationship interactions. And that truly is what makes this movie exciting, is that it is a horror movie, but it is also a mix of cringe comedy, of the psychological horror, of all of these things that seem little in our lives. And that's what makes it become so terrifying, in addition to the very, very scary stuff that I cannot wait to see in the director's cut.
17: You're listening to Is It Worth Watching, the movie talk show. I'm Christian Blatt. With me is Lucy, and we're talking about obsession. You were mentioning some of the relationship stuff, even some of the non-horror things. There's moments where she very awkwardly interacts with him because it's new to her body and her brain that she's supposed to be in love with this guy, and she doesn't actually feel that way. And we find that comments she had made previously let their friends know that she really wasn't into him. That fight within herself is fascinating, the little bits that we see, and the need to please him. There's a scene where he goes to work and she just stands there the entire day. It's disgusting when he comes home. Let's just say that.
18: It truly is.
17: She makes him a special lunch, and that special lunch is also very horrifying. There are so many fun surprises in this movie. As you look at all the new movies coming out this week, and we'll be talking about some of those a little bit later in the show, I would say see this before any of them. You know, unless you're a scaredy cat and you don't like horror, because this is not one of those movies where, oh, you can just close your eyes for 10 seconds here or there. It really is the movie.
18: The entire film is a panic attack. That is such a rarity in film. I frequently talk about, you know, the portrayal of things like depression in movies. I think that's incredibly, incredibly hard to actually capture. I think Melancholia is one of the few films that actually does that. And I would say that Obsession is one of the few movies that truly captures the panic of relationships. It is outstanding, absolutely outstanding. I love the idea of terrifying me with both body horror and emotional horror.
17: And it extends beyond Nikki, who is the girl the wish is made about. Bear is the wisher. And then they have their two friends. They all work together. It extends into their lives. And his wish really ruins everything. I guess Andy Richter comes out okay, spoiler alert, but everything gets ruined because he makes this wish. And I think you're right, what you said at the beginning, Lucy. It's because he said, I wish that Nikki loved me more than anything in the world. I think if you just said, I wish she was my girlfriend, you would have been okay.
18: You got to be careful what you wish for.
17: In a moment, we're going to talk about some movies that I will not be seeing this weekend or possibly ever. This is It Worth Watching?
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17: Shoplifters taking a lot of product from a famous designer to mean more. But this movie didn't even make $5 million when they thought it was going to make 20. It cost $20 million to make, and it didn't even make $5 million. So people are not responding well to this movie because it looks like it's fun and it's light. But what I'm told is that it's actually very political, making a very strong statement. It takes a stand. So it's hard to balance that with the fun of the trailer.
18: That would not have been my guess as to why this was not a box office success in the numerical way. I would have actually asked you the question, who is this movie for, right? So the whole thing in the movie, again, like you said, it is clearly a fashion crime movie. There is a group of people who are stealing clothing from a high-end fashion designer. There is also an aspect to the film where it looks like they are not only stealing the clothing, but they are also stealing the designs. So they're creating knockoffs of those designs. That is a very woman-centric plot. That's hard to sell unless you're doing something like Devil Wears Prada. What is the person who's supposed to go sit in the seat for I Love Boosters?
17: The people who saw the trailer thought it looked funny and didn't think more about it. And it's almost 2 hours. And that right there
18: is 2 hours.
17: Yes.
18: Oh, I'm not interested in it anymore at all. I wanted a 90-minute comedy.
17: You're not going to be able to take your political stances in only 90 minutes. You need to have that. I just have to say that this is not a movie that I find would be worth watching for me. Despite the person who raved about it, I'm starting to not trust that person, because here's what I'm going to tell you about that person. It's the same person who loved The Bride.
18: Oh, no. You can't trust them. Well, I don't know why you trusted them to begin with.
17: I'm on a text chain with them. I would have to kick them out, and it's not really my place.
18: Well, I got to be honest with you. I previously thought that I Love Boosters was worth watching, but I think that you have just anti-sold me on this one in this presumably anti-capitalism movie. So I might be out. Dang it.
17: I believe I'm also out. But there is a movie arriving in theaters this weekend that I would much rather see I Love Boosters than check out. And that's a movie called The Breadwinner, starring Nate Bargatze.
18: All right. I don't know anything about Nate Bargatze. Who the heck is this guy? Because I believe that the full title of the movie is actually Nate Bargatze's The Breadwinner, which is a bold thing to do for somebody I've never heard of.
17: Yes. He is a very successful stand-up comedian. He even hosted the Emmy Awards this past year. But obviously, like most Americans, why would you be watching the Emmy Awards on a Sunday night?
18: Yep.
17: But his profile is on the upswing. So he has this movie. And the one thing that I think that is smart with this movie is in the trailers, he talks about how there's a Nate rate. So when you buy the tickets, you can actually get it for less than the cost of other movies. Now it's up to the discretion of the theater chain. It might be 20%. It might be a dollar. You know, it might be a little bit. And Lucy, when I heard that after seeing the trailer, I'm like, well, that makes sense that you tell people like, listen, this is going to be cheaper than Backrooms or Obsession or Mandalorian and Grogu. I think that's the only chance of convincing people to see this movie.
18: I hate that. That makes me upset. Let's go back to I Love Boosters.
17: No, I think we need to let people know why we're both so put off on this. I didn't even need to ask you before the show because I knew how bad this trailer was. He's the stay-at-home dad proving that he can raise three daughters while mom is off trying to sell some business. There's like a funny seeming open that involves Shark Tank.
18: I would like to point out, I am one of the biggest Shark Tank fans. I love that show. I think it's amazing. And so at the beginning of this trailer does open with Mandy Moore's character selling her wonderful invention to Shark Tank. And it goes very poorly. And I love that. I love a good Shark Tank fail. I thought I was going to be into this. Oh my goodness, I was not. This is just the outdated Clueless Dad Watches Kids. It's like Mr. Mom, but not funny.
17: Yeah, it's like, oh, this dad is terrible because he hires the worst roofer and he also doesn't know where the girls' schools are. What?
7: I think I can handle a month alone with the girls. You act like I'm gonna blow the house up.
8: Bye, Dad. The front door is locked.
9: There's a window in the back. We'll crawl through that.
7: This isn't the 1950s. Dad stay home all the time.
8: This is not gonna go well.
10: Dad, you're going the wrong way.
7: To your school.
8: To any of our schools.
10: You don't know where our schools are?
8: I'm gonna call mom.
7: What? No, give me the phone.
10: Hang on.
11: Hi, what's up? I called all the top-rated places. I also called this guy because his bid was so low, I thought I could use it against the others. Who did you go with?
9: One of the real good ones.
17: I kind of agree on the Shark Tank part being kind of funny, but even that, the reason why they don't like her anymore, because he's eating a donut, that just
18: No, but they do that on Shark Tank. That's real. Okay.
17: You know what? Then I'll be corrected on that. I didn't realize how real that was.
7: What? Are you kidding? Are you eating a donut?
9: Still garbage can
12: you,
9: up there.
12: You can finish it.
9: No, it's wrong.
7: I'm out of here.
9: I'm out.
7: Your wife is having the moment of her life and you're stuffing your face? You're a bozo.
17: What I would say is, female inventors, don't bring your husband to Shark Tank. And then you don't have to worry about this. I would also say, females, males, children, robots, no one should see this movie. It's been a long time since I've seen a trailer for a movie where I'm like, oh, no, even the trailer isn't worth watching, Lucy.
18: I can't figure out if much of the issue of this movie is the editing or if much of the issue is Nate Bargatze's delivery. He seems so sleepy to me. It's not like a deadpan, funny comedy. And again, I'm obviously not familiar with his stand-up comedy. I presume that he does a little bit of a deadpan thing in his stand-up comedy based on his performance in this role. To me, he just seems like he's half asleep for his entire portrayal of this clueless, deadbeat dad who is trying to take care of his kids for a month. The vibe does not work at all in any way, shape, or form for me. It seems so boring.
17: It does. And I don't want to be too mean, but he's not very compelling to look at, especially on the big screen.
18: I agree with you. However, I would like to draw another comparison. So obviously, I already mentioned Mr. Mom. I think you could make some comparisons to Daddy Daycare. But there is a sequence within the trailer where Nate is getting his nose hair waxed. And I would like to draw that as a comparison to 40-Year-Old Virgin. And that, of course, had all of the excitement and compelling nerdiness, and Nate does not seem to have any of that. There's not this love that Steve had for 40-Year-Old Virgin that transfers over to here for some reason.
17: I think almost everyone who does see this trailer thinks of that scene in 40-Year-Old Virgin that is obviously much funnier. I know I haven't seen this movie. You can just tell because the concept is so much funnier.
8: Okay, are we ready?
7: Oh, no.
8: It's just a little wax.
7: Wait, are you filming?
8: Action!
17: I would say that this movie is probably not on par with Mr. Mom, a Michael Keaton classic.
18: Yes.
17: Instead, I think it is much closer to Mr. Nanny, which starred Hulk Hogan. I hate it. Have you ever seen Mr. Nanny?
18: No, but I already hate it.
17: Yeah, it's a terrible movie. And if I were to see this, I'd probably see some similarities in the script. However, as bad as Mr. Nanny is, I would rather watch that than Nate Bargatze's The Breadwinner. That is a hard pass from me. It is not worth watching, and I haven't even seen it yet.
18: I could not agree with you more.
17: Well, maybe there are some other movies in theaters this weekend worth watching. We'll find out. This is It Worth Watching?
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2: Welcome back to Is It Worth Watching, the movie talk show. I'm Christian Blatt. With me, as always, is Lucy. And Lucy, it was just Memorial Day weekend, which seemed like the time to possibly roll out a film like Pressure, which features kind of an unlikely choice of Brendan Fraser as Dwight D. Eisenhower. And I'm just going to go on record. I love Brendan Fraser, all aspects of his career, including Airheads. The rebirth of Brendan Fraser, I'm in for it. He doesn't feel like Dwight D. Eisenhower to me.
3: I agree. He can do it all after The Whale. Come on.
2: He can do it all, but can he do this? We have a few familiar faces, some British faces, including Damian Lewis from Homeland. Andrew Scott is another actor that we know. But this is about D-Day, except in a way that films about D-Day aren't usually told. Because, Lucy, did you know that when they planned D-Day, the weather was supposed to be really bad? And they bring in a meteorologist who's really telling them, you can't do this on the day that has bad weather. And if you don't do it on the day with the bad weather, we're going to lose the war. So what does Dwight D. Eisenhower do? Well, he can't just drop a nuclear bomb because not at this point. He can't do that. Anyway.
3: No.
2: That's not his job. That's Harry Truman's job. Anyway, so what does he have to do? This seems like he's in a real pickle. But it's pitched in a way where I'm like, I could probably just Google the answer, can't I? And I also, I kind of know D-Day went pretty well for the Allies. I do know that.
3: It turns out we kind of know what happened, yeah. At least a little bit. I don't know what happened with the weather, but I will tell you, you just said you could Google the answer. I don't want to Google the answer. I want to watch Pressure so that I can find out.
4: We invade France Monday.
5: I'm concerned that what you're saying is impossible.
6: Well, they won't like this.
5: There are two major storms advancing towards the Normandy coast, even as we speak.
7: My men are ready. Get them onto the beaches somehow, anyhow.
8: With waves of 10 feet, we won't be landing anywhere.
4: Churchill says he's a genius.
9: If D-Day is cancelled, we will lose. Do you want to be personally responsible for losing this war?
3: Now, typically, I am not a huge fan of historical dramas. I usually, especially the war movies, they don't usually get me. My big ones are, I love all of the versions of All Quiet on the Western Front. But other than that, I get a little bit lost in all of the shuffle. However, I love natural disaster movies. Oh. And so when you told me that we were going to be talking about this trailer, I wasn't so excited about it. I wasn't so excited about Brendan Fraser as Eisenhower. However, when I discovered that there was going to be a weather aspect in it, I went, ooh, natural disaster? That's up my alley.
2: So I'm going to guess Twister is on your list?
3: I do love Twister.
2: What about Twisters?
3: I have a blah, blah, blah. Come on. We don't need to do that. Okay. We got to talk about, when we're talking about natural disaster movies, we got to talk about stuff like The Towering Inferno. I mean, that's really the height of all of the excitement when it comes to natural disaster.
2: It's interesting that you latched on to the aspect of this movie that I found the least interesting, which is the weather. And listen, I think a really well-done historical drama can be great and worth watching, but a lot of them are hard to watch more than once.
3: Yes.
2: Schindler's List is one of the best movies I've ever seen, but I saw it once and I am good.
3: I couldn't agree with you more. And in fact, actually, when I was watching the trailer for Pressure, I was thinking, boy, it kind of looks a little bit like a less successful Oppenheimer, but for weather nerds. Now, that being said,

0: I don't know that that's necessarily a good review. Again, for me, I'm excited about the weather nerd aspect of it.
1: If you saw Oppenheimer and you wondered, yeah, but was it going to rain that day? What was the humidity? Then this is the movie for you. And this might not even be a bad movie. It's just so much of the trailer focuses on the fact that, like, I promise you, sir, that is going to be a big storm. And I'm like, all right, yeah, but I mean, you could, you know, it might even help the element of surprise if it's raining. You know, they'll be like, oh, nobody wants to do an invasion when it's raining.
2: Get me the data from every weather balloon, every reconnaissance flight. The invasion is Monday, Monday, Monday.
3: We have 3 hours. Go or don't go.
4: We have a small window, but the timing must be perfect.
3: You want me to send my men into the storm?
2: They'll never see it coming, sir, never.
3: Why should I trust you?
2: We must face the facts. The facts, however frightening they may be.
1: And look, even more recent historical dramas, you know, something like Black Hawk Down is very well made, but I don't want to go back in on it. But I feel like this isn't going to be at the bottom of historical dramas. And two movies immediately came to mind. Of course, the first is Michael Bay's Pearl Harbor.
0: Of course,
1: But
0: I couldn't agree more.
1: the other was from just a few years ago. Napoleon, starring Joaquin Phoenix.
0: I did not see that, but I believe you.
1: Every character in that movie has a British accent, except for Joaquin Phoenix, who's an American. And they should all be speaking French, by the way, but it's historically inaccurate. It's badly acted all across the board. That is a terrible movie. That is one of the worst movies I've seen in the last few years, and there have been some doozies. I don't think Pressure is on that level, but I'm not so excited about it. Is it because I don't care about the weather, Lucy?
0: It
1: Should
0: might
1: I?
0: be. It might be. That might be why you and I feel differently about this one. Again, I went into this thinking, oh boy, another D-Day movie, blah, blah, blah, World War II. But then I got excited from the trailer because it feels like a different angle. Now, I will say, though, if we're going to talk about things that have been considered to be not great historical dramas, this Pressure really does hearken to me, Diana. At least in tone. And I think that a lot of people really did not like Diana. It was very criticized for its kind of awkward dialogue, its tone, its setting, all of those different things. And I think that a lot of people will have similar criticisms to Pressure. Pressure feels a little bit like we're not going to get the battlefield action, and instead we are going to just have to hear about the forecast. And for me, that works. But I don't necessarily know that that works for other people. I think it's going to be maybe a little bit visually dull, a little bit too conversational in the same ways that people criticized Diana.
1: Is the perfect version of this movie for you personally, Lucy, if we see someone poring over weather maps, using rulers to draw lines and figure out cloud patterns while we hear explosions outside the window? There is a battlefield literally 100 yards away, but he's like, no, I got to focus on the weather. That's the version of this movie you want to see, right?
0: I want that. I love natural disaster movies so much that I liked San Andreas. Like, I love this type of movie. I think it's interesting. I think it's exciting. I think it's silly. And again, this seems like it might lead into that a little bit. Now, here's the problem, which of course we've already mentioned, which is that can Brendan Fraser play Eisenhower in a way that it is not going to be goofy and silly natural disaster movie, but rather be serious World War II movie? I'm not sure that that is going to succeed.
1: There are times where actors can get lost in a role playing a historical figure and you don't think about it. But I feel like if I do go see this movie, I'm going to be thinking of Encino Man. I'm going to be thinking of The Whale. I'm going to be thinking of The Mummy. And you know what I'm going to be thinking about, Lucy? George of the
0: What?
1: Jungle. All great movies. Well, no, but all watchable movies. Okay, all movies I've seen. Let's put it that way.
0: I think about Encino Man at least once per day, so I don't know why you're adding that into the list of only watchable. Come on.
1: That's my point. I associate him with so many other things playing Dwight D. Eisenhower. Like, I don't even think they give him like a fake nose or anything. I think he's just Brendan Fraser in a military outfit. Something you said earlier, by the way, also holds true, that I did not Google if they moved the day of D-Day because of the weather. Did they move it up? Did they move it back? I don't know any of that. So what do you think the odds are, Lucy, that you check out Pressure in the theater so that you can bask in all of the weather talk throughout the course of this movie?
0: I actually think there's a good chance of me going to see this in the theater, which, again, usually I would not say for a historical drama. Usually I would not say for a war-torn movie. I am curious, I am interested, and I want to see the giant weather disgustingness on the big screen. I want to hear it. I want to see it. I'm excited.
1: Well,
0: we disagree. I think we disagree, Christian.
1: I think we disagree because, look, there could be a week in the year where if this came out, I'd be thinking about it. And again, I've mentioned I like Brendan Fraser, but this movie is not speaking to me on any level. It has to be the weather. It's really just the weather is the only reason that I think that I must not want to see this, Lucy. If you do see it, I would like you to tell me all about it.
5: We will accept nothing less than full victory.
1: So hopefully we're talking about that next week. But until then, Lucy, where can people find more of you?
0: They can always find me over on YouTube at Once Over with Kaylee, C-A-Y-L-E-Y.
1: And you can find me on my personal podcast, The Blattcast, B-L-A-D-T-C-A-S-T. I'm Christian Blatt. I want to thank Lucy for being here, and I want to thank all of you for listening. And we hope that you're with us again next week, because that would mean that we were worth listening to.

0: Considered by most, optimized curcumin is one of the few bioavailable and highly absorbable curcumin products on the market. Hi, I'm Dr. Mitch. Since most chronic diseases have inflammation, our optimized curcumin seems to be a perfect addition to any nutritional program. It makes sense to me that preventing or reducing inflammation is a key component to our overall health. The Mayo Clinic found that curcumin can decrease swelling and inflammation, has antioxidant properties, and research suggests that curcumin can prevent cancer, or at least slow the spread of cancer, and in many instances make chemotherapy more effective. It protects our healthy cells even from radiation. 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
5: From ABC News, I'm Mike Dubusky. With still no word from President Trump on whether the ceasefire with Iran will be extended, the administration is now downplaying the effects of the war on the American economy. Kevin Hassett, director of the White House National Economic Council, speaking with Jonathan Carl on ABC's This Week earlier today.
6: Are you saying the Americans are not hurting? I mean, we're hearing that not just, I mean, a whole bunch of different economic indicators, but just talking to people. I mean, people anxious and uneasy about the economy, don't they?
7: Well, look, in the end, people look at their wallets and they decide how to vote. And if they look at their wallets and look at how much money they have after, you know, the increase in prices, they're going to find that they have a lot more money.
5: Meanwhile, President Trump is now floating the idea of a Make America Great Again rally in place of a Freedom 250 event that's seen a number of musical acts drop out in recent days.
8: The majority of musicians slated for the Freedom 250 State Fair, a Trump-backed event, are now pulling out. Several of the artists said they weren't filled in on the event. They were misled about the nature of it. One of them even said they were surprised to see their name on the list. Those who are ditching the event include Mark Martina McBride, Brett Michaels, Young MC, and the Commodores.
5: ABC News senior White House correspondent Selena Wang. Freedom 250 is affiliated with a task force President Trump set up to organize events surrounding the 250th anniversary of the U.S.'s founding. It's separate from a nonpartisan group called American 250. WHO head Dr. Tedros Ghebreyesus traveling to the Democratic Republic of Congo this weekend, the epicenter of that ongoing Ebola outbreak, and overseeing the opening of a new Ebola treatment facility in Bunia.
9: The key is the community. And this should be everybody's business. Every citizen should care.
5: And three people were taken into custody last night at a protest outside a New Jersey migrant detention facility where detainees allege inhumane treatment. You're listening to ABC News.
10: Here's the official forecast for tonight. A chance of showers and thunderstorms as we drop down to 65. Increasing clouds tomorrow. Afternoon showers and thunderstorms and 85. Tomorrow night, more rain and thunderstorms down to 64. Sunny on Tuesday with a high of 82. Mostly clear, 58 heading into Tuesday night. Sunshine for Wednesday with a high of 81. Mostly clear Wednesday night and 59. Sunny on Thursday and 84 degrees. 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

0: Yeah. Hello, everybody. Welcome to Hour 3 of The Big Show. Great to have you with us today. Open Line Friday. That means you call in, talk about whatever you'd like to talk about. Our telephone number, by the way, 901-260-5926. That's 901-260-5926. By the way, this segment of the program brought to you by our friends at Newsmax TV. 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Again, that number, 800-999-9690. Text and data rates may apply. You know, one of the things that we've been covering for a very long time now on this program is what happened on October the 7th, that terrible day when the jihadists waged a terrorist attack on innocent people in Israel. And, you know, a lot of people lose sight, and I know there's been a lot of hullabaloo within the conservative social media influencer world. But the reality is that all of this started at a concert, a music festival, with young people who were in the prime of their lives, so much ahead of them. One of those individuals who was there and survived, she is now the public affairs officer for the Combat Anti-Semitism Movement, Natalie Sanandaji, a survivor of the music festival massacre. And she's been making the rounds on many college, university campuses, and we're honored to have her with us today on this program. Natalie, thank you so much for spending a few moments with us today.
1: Thank you for having me.
0: You know, I know that you're a native of Long Island, and you have Iranian and Israeli roots. I don't want to talk about that in just a minute. But, you know, looking back on that moment, I can't even imagine how you must feel watching people like the Tucker Carlsons and the Megyn Kellys of the world coming out and really, I think, disgracing, you know, what actually happened and misrepresenting what happened on that day.
1: It is. It's very frustrating, and it's hard not to get angry at these people. And even in my day-to-day life, I come across people who tell me that they never heard of the Bibas family and the fact that a mother and two babies were kidnapped into Gaza on that day and they came back in coffins. There's people who tell me that they never heard of the Nova Festival. They think that everything started on October 8th and that Israel started all of this and just indiscriminately went into Gaza and started killing innocent Palestinian people. And I guess part of what I considered my mission ever since October 7th was to try to be a voice for those who no longer had a voice, to try to be a voice for all those who were not as fortunate as I was, who did not survive the Nova Festival. And part of being their voice is sharing their story and sharing the truth. So if I just get angry and frustrated at these people, and if I'm not open to having a discussion with them, I'm never going to be able to share that side of the story. So it can be difficult sometimes to not get frustrated, to not get angry, but I kind of have to try to keep my cool as much as possible in order to do what I consider my mission, which is sharing the truth.
0: Natalie, you're so right. I mean, everybody picks up October 8th. They don't want to talk about October the 7th, but you were there. Mm-hmm. You were at this music festival. Can you set the scene for us? What were you doing and why were you there? And take us through what happened.
1: Well, as the daughter of an Israeli mother, I've been going to Israel almost every year my entire life. And I went to Israel specifically that summer for a friend's wedding. And then I extended for the holidays to be with friends and family. And I bought a ticket to this music festival. In Israel, they call them nature parties. They're usually in the woods or in the desert. And typically with parties like these, you don't receive the location to the event until maybe a few hours before the event starts. And usually this is for security reasons, to make sure that anyone who was not approved to buy a ticket for the event does not know where it is. And that's another thing in Israel, for security reasons, you can't always just buy a ticket to an event. You have to get vetted out and you have to send the event organizers your Instagram page, your government ID number, so on and so forth, a photo of you to make sure that you are who you say you are. And a few hours before the event, we get the location and we see that it's very close to Gaza. And I was going with a few friends, all of whom were Israeli. I was the only American in the group. And I always knew that people lived in that area, but as someone who goes and visits Israel and who doesn't live there, I just happened to have never been that close to Gaza. And I kind of looked to my Israeli friends and I was like, do you guys think that we should be nervous that the party is so close to the Gaza border? And they kind of scoffed at me and they told me, you know, Natalie, like, where were you yesterday? And I was like, oh, well, I was like hiking in the north by some waterfalls, enjoying nature. And they asked me, like, what were you on the border of? And I said, well, I was on the border of Lebanon. And they said, exactly, you know, anywhere you go in Israel, unless you're staying in Tel Aviv in the center the entire time, you're going to be bordering with some neighbor who maybe doesn't like us very much. Mm. And, you know, I realized they're right and that I shouldn't think too much about the fact that it was on the border of Gaza. And we went down to the party and we danced for a few hours. And at around 3 a.m., I would say, we decided to take a nap and rest for a few hours. And our plan was to wake up for the sunrise of the festival. And a few hours passed by, and instead of waking up to the sunrise music at around 6:30, we wake up to the sound of rockets being intercepted over our heads. And a lot of people asked me why we didn't panic right away, why we didn't start running as soon as we saw rockets. And I had to explain to, you know, American audiences and international audiences why for Israelis, seeing those first few rockets was not something to panic over. And why for Israelis, they didn't initially think that the party was going to end. Mm. Because when you're living in Israel, if you stop everything that you're doing, every time a few rockets are intercepted over your head, you'll never get anything done. And a testament to that is the fact that I started working for the combat anti-Semitism movement. And a few months into the war, I went back to Israel to work from our offices there. And I was answering emails, and then suddenly a siren goes off. Rockets are coming. We go to the bomb shelter. We wait 10 minutes. And if there's no more sirens, just go back to your desk and you continue about your day as if nothing happened. So that was the same feeling initially at the party. People thought that it would just be a few rockets, it would stop, and the party would continue as if nothing happened. But right away, you know, you start to realize that the rockets aren't stopping and they're just continuing to come. And I started counting them. And first it was 5, and then it was 10, and then it was 15, and then 20. And eventually the festival security shuts off all the music, asks everyone to please evacuate the festival grounds. And we head to our cars and we try to start driving out, and we're in bumper to bumper traffic. There was about, I would say, a little over 3,000 people at this festival, and majority are all trying to kind of leave at the same time. And a few minutes into driving out is when we hear the first gunshots. And when we first, you know, heard the first gunshots, we realized that the danger was much greater than just rockets, quote unquote. You know, it was terrorists on foot, and they were armed, and they were nearby. And
0: how did you escape?
1: So the festival security, right, like maybe a minute before we heard those first gunshots, they started yelling at everyone to get out of their cars and start running. And we listen to them. We pull our cars over. A few moments after we pull the car over, we hear the first gunshots. We get out of our cars. We start running. And we ran for about 4 hours on and off. Anytime we didn't hear gunshots, we would kind of slow down to catch our breath. If you could imagine, it was like over 100 degrees at that time in Israel. Most of us didn't think to grab water before we left our cars. And we really, you know, people were running in every direction, and we constantly had to change directions because there were some moments where we were running from the terrorists behind us. They were shooting at us. And then suddenly we would see other people from the festival running towards us, and we would see them getting shot at and falling. And we would realize that we're not only running from terrorists, we're also suddenly running towards them. And then you suddenly have to make a kind of split second decision whether to turn left or to turn right. And those 4 hours were filled with a lot of split second decisions of trying to figure out what the safest option would be, but not really knowing
0: right.
1: what the safest option would be. So it was just a lot of making kind of what people call choiceless choices.
0: Natalie,
1: choices where you really don't know what's going to save your life.
0: Let me jump in there because we do not have a lot of time, and I have a lot of questions to ask. And we have Natalie Sanandaji with us from Combat Antisemitism, the website combatantisemitism.org. I'm so happy to hear that you're out there, you're speaking, doing events, and really letting people know, hey, this is how this started. And this is why Israel responded the way they did, and honestly, they had to respond in that way.
1: I really feel so fortunate that I got the opportunity to start working with the Combat Antisemitism Movement. I started working for them about 2 months into the war, and being able to work with them and meeting the people that I've met along the way is what's really given me the opportunity to share this truth and to try to share it on as many platforms as possible. I started interviewing and trying to share about 3 days after the attacks. And that's kind of how the Combat Antisemitism Movement found out about me, because they saw my interviews. I was one of the first survivors who came back to the U.S. and started interviewing. And very soon, I started to also speak about Iran and what's happening in Iran right now. As someone, as a Jew of Iranian descent, it was also so important for me to make the world realize that the Iranian people and the Jewish people right now have one common enemy. You know, the government in Iran, the IRGC, Hamas is just one of their proxies. And we have this common enemy. And I felt like through showing people the commonality and the unity between the Iranian people and the Jewish people right now, maybe it would open people's eyes. Maybe it would make people see who the real enemy is here, who started this war. And that's been my goal for the past a little over 2.5 years.
0: Well, I think it is a noble goal, and it's something that needs to be shared. And I would say, as an evangelical Christian, I think it's imperative for every Christian to stand alongside, you know, our Jewish friends, because we're all in this together. You know, the Islamists, they are targeting all of us, and we have to stand together, and we've got to fight back.
1: That's something I really hope that people realize before it's too late. I feel that a lot of people don't realize that this isn't going to end with the Jewish people. It's only going to continue. It's only going to get worse. And we're seeing currently right now, every day, we're seeing global intifada become a reality. It's not just a chant anymore that people are chanting in the streets. We're seeing attacks get greater and greater by the day. And it's not just targeting Jewish communities anymore. And I think only now, unfortunately, people have to be attacked for the world to realize that this wasn't just about the Jewish people. That globalized intifada affects all of us. And I think it is very unfortunate that people have to get hurt in order for the world to wake up. But I do hope that the rest of the world wakes up before it's too late.
0: Natalie, we're going to have to leave it there. And so glad, thank God, that you were able to escape those evil monsters. And we certainly wish you nothing but the best on your journey as you share and tell that story, and ultimately do the mission of the organization you represent, Combat Antisemitism. That's what it's all about. Natalie, again, thank you for joining us. All right, 901-260-5926, our telephone number. That's 901-260-5926. You see the Islamist marching in the streets of New York City and a lot of other major American cities. And folks, they are sending a message. Just the other day, I don't know if you saw this video on social media. There was a guy, a pastor, in some small community, and one of the Islamists showed up in front of the guy's church and rolled out a prayer mat, and the pastor said, "Nuh-uh, you're not going to be doing that here." Well, this is what we are dealing with, ladies and gentlemen. The Islamists are here, and they are here to take over and conquer America, and when they do, they'll be coming after the Jews, they'll be coming after the Christians, all of you gay folks out there, they're going to be coming after you. So we can either live in our own little cocooned worlds, or we can stand together and fight. I would recommend that we stand together and fight. Got to take a break. We'll be right back.
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0: All right, this story out of Nantucket. I don't know what's in the water up there. So there is a preacherette. You know, a lot of churches have the female preachers. We don't do that in the Baptist faith tradition. Anyway, there is a preacherette by the name of Erin Splaine. And she is the reverend of the Woke Unitarian Universalist Church in Nantucket. And preacherette Splaine said that she has just canceled the July 4 celebrations because white people are privileged and honoring American history perpetuates the harm, injustice, and anti-democratic process. She's also forbidding anyone from contacting her on social media about her decision. You just can't make this up, ladies, and you just can't make this up. So anyway, the preacherette, very upset. And she wrote to the editors of the, I guess, the local newspaper, and she said, canceling the 4th of July celebration this year reflects the deep concern we are feeling since the Supreme Court decision. By the way, this is the one that did away with those unconstitutional race-based districts. She says that she wants the congregation to better understand our own whiteness and how we can be a part of changing an inherently unfair system which has been in place for 250 years. We are working as a congregation and as members of this community to expand our knowledge. Oh, I see. Preacher at Splaine is splaining it to us. In the time between now and July 4th, Reverend Splaine is available for conversation by appointment only. Neither she nor anyone from the congregation will respond to anyone who attempts to engage on any social media platform. Social media is not the place for important Tinder conversations. Interesting. Well, there you go. Erin Splaine. Wait a second. Is she a she? Well, they're calling her a she, but I don't know. It kind of looks, I don't know. The preacherette looks like a, you know, a mister. I don't know. So for the sake of, I just want to make sure I don't get the hate mail. We don't know the pronouns of this individual. All right. So we'll just leave that there. And our apologies if we have misgendered the preacherette. Unbelievable. 901-260-5926. You know, Rutland, Massachusetts, they actually canceled their 4th of July celebration. You know why? Because they used all the money to house illegal aliens. They don't have enough cash to pay the cops to do the 4th of July celebration. Unbelievable. All right, 901-260-5926. This is the Todd Stern Show.

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7: You with us. So yesterday on our Newsmax show, Michael Whatley, the Senate candidate for the Republicans in North Carolina, joining us for a conversation. Let's take a listen in. Michael, good to have you with us. And we're going to talk about campaign stuff in just a moment. But, you know, I think all of this goes back to the fact that the Democrat Party lied to the American people and the legacy media actually provided cover when it comes to the former president's health. What say you?
8: I completely agree. The fact is that all of America could see that Joe Biden was not mentally fit to be president of the United States for the next 4 years, that he was not mentally fit to serve as president during the time that he was in the office. And when President Trump tried to call that out, when we had conversations about that across the country, we were scorned, we were laughed at. But the fact is they ran him from the basement and he was not fit to be the president of the United States. Everybody knew it. And it just took him being on a debate stage. But, you know, this is what the Democrats do. We're dealing with that in North Carolina right now. We've got, you know, a candidate for my opponent who's absolutely running from the basement, who is old, and, you know, that he's not as fit as he used to be. And so, you know, we are running through those same parallels here right now, running from the basement. And you've got to get out. You've got to show that you can go across the state in North Carolina. You got to show that you can go across the country when you're running for president. And Joe Biden was absolutely incapable of doing that.
7: Michael, within the past hour, your campaign sent out a news release. I got a copy of that, accusing Roy Cooper, your opponent, of releasing a violent murderer from prison early instead of serving his full sentence. I think what's shocking here is that man actually killed a 16-month-old child. What concerns you about the former governor's decision?
8: Well, the fact is the governor released over 4,200 criminals from prison because he was worried about them getting COVID. And he said that there were no violent criminals on that list. He clearly lied. He put people back on the streets that should not have been on the streets. You know, this particular instance, which was in Hickory, North Carolina, the guy went out and he was dealing with fentanyl. And so he actually accidentally, I guess, got fentanyl on his baby's bottle and killed a 16-month baby. It's just absolutely tragic when you think about it. The most famous guy on that list, DeCarlos Brown Jr., who famously was arrested 13 more times, released 13 more times before he got on a light rail car in Charlotte last year and brutally murdered Irena Zarotska in cold blood. The fact is there were 18 other people that Roy Cooper released that ended up killing people after he released them because he was worried that they were going to have COVID when they were in jail.
7: Now, I want to ask you a question about what's happening right now in the Senate, where there's a lot of controversy surrounding the majority leader, John Thune. And I hear a lot from many of your constituents on my national radio show that is broadcast all across North Carolina. And they are really upset over his obstruction on the Save America Act and also his decision not to allow President Trump to make any recess appointments. And I'm wondering if you share their disgust with what's happening, and will you advance the president's agenda if you get elected?
8: Well, I will absolutely advance the president's agenda. I think it's absolutely critical for North Carolina to have a conservative champion and President Trump to have an ally in the United States Senate. That's why we're running. We want to fight for every family. We want to fight for every community. We want to fight for common sense policies like the president's America First agenda. You know, we need to make sure that we rebuild our economy. We need to make sure that we keep the borders secure, that we're keeping our communities safe, and that our men and women in uniform have what they need to carry out their mission around the world to protect our interests and our allies. That's what I'm going to be fighting for every single day.
7: Again, do you share their disgust, though, with what the majority leader has not been doing, which is getting the president's agenda through the Senate?
8: Look, the Senate needs to work. The House needs to work with them. We need to make sure that we get the America First agenda done. We need to make sure that we are getting this common sense agenda done of strengthening our economy, securing the border, and making sure that our military has the resources they need to carry out their mission.
7: Okay. That was Michael Whatley, who is running for the Senate in North Carolina. And I wanted you to hear that conversation really because of the last two questions. I'm asking every single Republican running for the Senate the exact same question. Will you support John Thune, or do you believe that he has disrespected President Trump and he no longer deserves to be the majority leader? Because right now, nobody is actually, if you step back for a moment and listen to what Mike Lee and Ted Cruz and a lot of the other senators are saying on Capitol Hill, they're not condemning John Thune at all. They're not condemning the majority leader. And they refuse to do that. And you just heard Michael Whatley, who's running for the Senate. And Michael Whatley, who is running for the Senate, refuses to say whether or not he would support John Thune as a majority leader, whether or not he would support pushing through, nuking the filibuster, and moving through the Save America Act. And that, ladies and gentlemen, is very disappointing. And you're going to have to come to terms with that. If Whatley's out there campaigning for your votes, then he needs to be able to answer those questions. All right, we're going to take a quick break. When we come back, Mark Lynch is going to join us. He is running for the U.S. Senate. He is going to primary Lindsey Graham, and that is a huge race in South Carolina. 901-260-5926, our telephone number. That's 901-260-5926. You know what, Dylan? We have Mr. Lynch with us. You know what? Let's just go right to the Patriot Mobile Newsmaker line. And Mr. Lynch, good to have you back on the program with us. And I know in South Carolina, there's been a lot of fury directed at State House Republicans because they had a chance to redistrict and they took a pass. First of all, I'm wondering your take on what happened in the State House the other day.
9: It's just the same thing. We have Republicans that are feckless cowards, Todd, that won't pull the trigger. They're too worried about their next campaign and how people will receive their decisions instead of just doing what's right. It's a shame.
7: You know, I look at Lindsey Graham and you can't trust the guy. I mean, his opinions change on a daily basis. Lindsey Graham has been one of the chief architects of obstructing the president's agenda in the Senate. And I'm wondering if that message is finally connecting to voters there in South Carolina.
9: To the ones that are awake, that are paying attention, that are true patriots, but we have still an establishment group of people in South Carolina that claim to be Republicans that are okay with Lindsey's Obama and Biden judge picks, that he's doing, and they're okay with his voting record of 43% lifetime conservative voting record that's failing. They're okay with his 57% constitutional voting record failing. They're okay with our tax dollars going to fund Al-Qaeda and Hamas through USAID for several years till Trump shut it down last year, thank goodness. And so I don't understand it. I ask these people, if you say you are a Republican, just like I asked Russell Fry last night at an event here in Myrtle Beach where we are, I said, Russell, your endorsement of Lindsey Graham is shameful and embarrassing because that's not who you are. You have a 95% voting record. I'm so proud of you. You stand up and you're doing the right thing, but you endorse Lindsey Graham, a traitor. So, I mean, what are you doing? Who are you? Why did you endorse Lindsey? And he didn't really have an answer, and he looked embarrassed, and he said, you know, I'm trying to support Trump, and Trump's working with Lindsey right now, and Lindsey seems to be doing the right thing. But I said, that's just because it's campaign season, it's election period again. We're right. Less than 10 days away from a primary. That's why he's acting like a conservative again.
7: Mark, you haven't heard Lindsey Graham say anything negative about John Thune. And John Thune, the majority leader, is literally obstructing the president's agenda, not just on the Save America Act, not just on the refusal to nuke the filibuster, but they're not even allowing the Senate to go into recess so the president can make recess appointments. What do you make of that?
9: What I make of it is that tells us who Lindsey is. He's okay with people doing the same thing he's doing, voting like a Democrat and not attacking John Thune for blocking Trump's agenda. If I'm in the U.S. Senate, we'll make a motion to vacate John Thune and get rid of him and nuke the filibuster and get rid of that. And, you know, don't allow these Democrats to continue to find a way to pause and hold up stuff and push aside these bills we need to work on and pass and

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1: Are we going to put up with that and keep allowing these elected officials, the employees of the people that are not representing America First principles? Come on. This is the 250th anniversary of this country. Let's get rid of these traitors and get the right people in.
2: By the way, folks, we have Mark Lynch joining us running for the U.S. Senate. He has primaried Senator Lindsey Graham. You now have an opportunity, the good people of South Carolina, you have an opportunity to send a rock-solid America First conservative to Capitol Hill and send Lindsey Graham packing. You know, Mark, you mentioned the rhinos. We had a story earlier that we talked about Martina McBride and a number of these musicians that are canceling performances as a part of the Great American State Fair there in the nation's capital. I don't know about you. I'm tired of people that just thumb their nose at their country. I see people like Martina McBride. First of all, yes, it's cowardice. I get that. But I think the worst part is that she's not a patriot. And that bothers me.
1: Yes, I agree with you, Todd. I mean, these people are showing their true colors.
2: All right, Mark, we're going to have to leave it there. We certainly appreciate it. We apologize. We had some tech issues, but we're going to get you back on between now and the primary. Folks, you've got a choice, and this is a good choice. Mark Lynch, a good man. And, Mark, we wish you nothing but the very best out there on the campaign trail.
1: Thank you, Todd. I appreciate it. I'm praying for America to have the scales removed from their eyes, that we can get back and serve this country the way God intended it to be and bring God back first again.
2: Amen to that. All right. Mark Lynch, everybody, running for the U.S. Senate there in South Carolina. He has primaried Lindsey Graham. Your reaction to that? And thank God, finally a candidate with the courage to stand up and say, John Thune's out of there if I get elected. 901-260-5926. This is the Todd Starnes Show.
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3: All right, welcome back, everybody. This is the Todd Stearns Radio Show. What a true honor to be with you today, and great to have you with us on this Friday edition of the program. By the way, don't forget, tonight, 5 o'clock Eastern, we're going to be talking to the president of Catholic Vote. There has been a big controversy involving the Washington Nationals and one of their players, who is a devout Christian. And apparently, management pretty much sidelined the guy because of his religious beliefs. So the good people over at Catholic Vote have come out in support of this athlete. We're going to be talking to them. Also, Steve Gill is joining us, and Wendy Patrick is going to be here as well. Edie Hill is going to weigh in on the news of the day. So we're going to have a jam-packed edition of the show tonight on Newsmax. All right, let's go right to the phone lines here, 901-260-5926, Louise in Georgia. Louise, what's going on?
4: Well, I'm poor and broken. You're probably rich. How are you doing?
3: I'm doing better than I deserve.
4: Well, I'm still breathing, so I guess that's a good thing.
3: It's a good day then. Absolutely, Louise.
4: It is. I won't hinder you, but I remember back in 2020, I don't remember whether it's 2 weeks or 2 months or when, I called and, you know, was talking about 2020 being such a crooked election. And at that time, you said, well, you know, we can't dwell on that. We got to push past it. But my whole point being, I think we all know now that it was crooked, especially all this other crap coming out. But what worries me, MAGA people need to understand that the presidential election is not the only one that was crooked. Does anybody think in somebody in their right mind would put Maxine Waters, Al Green, Adam, whatever, I don't have a good name for him, Schiff.
3: Shifty Schiff, pencil neck Schiff is what we call him.
4: No, I've got a better name for him.
3: I bet you do.
4: I can't use it on the air.
3: I understand.
4: But I just want people to understand these midterms coming up will be just as crooked. The Democrats will be just as crooked. And if Karen Bass wins, we don't know it was crooked. And that's all I want to put out there. So people, we got to get out and vote on these midterms when they come our way.
3: Louise,
4: so?
3: Louise, I think, you know, here's what I want you to do. You're gonna be calling in between now and Election Day. But on Election Day, I want you to call in on our Election Day show and remind people and tell people what you just said, because it is so vitally important, Louise. And you're right. We've got to get out and vote. And that's the big problem. Yes, the other side is cheating. The way they're able to cheat is that conservatives, and especially all of you church-going Christians, you folks are lazy. Lazy butts. You got to get off your blessed assurance and you got to go and vote. I mean, it's really that simple, right, Louise?
4: That's right. And I'm one of them gun toting. I'm going to be like J.D. Vance's grandma.
3: Uh-oh.
4: I'll be a gun in every corner.
3: Come on now. All right. Louise.
4: No, don't you think that's a good thing?
3: I think it's a great thing, Louise. I sure do.
4: But we don't need to wait till the day, that day, to remind them. We need to be reminding them every day.
3: Yes.
4: From now till then.
3: Yes. Louise, you speak the truth, and it is a great message. Look, we got to let you go because we're about to ramp the show, but Louise, thank you for that, and what a great word, by the way, on the guns. That's one of the reasons why the Chinese and the Russians have never tried to invade us. We've got too many pistol-packing grandmas. And then on the other hand, they got the cast-iron skillets, so Russians, they know what's up. They know. All right. It's been a great show, folks. Hey, ToddStearns.com. Go check out all of our great stories. We have that piece up on the 4th of July celebration that got canceled up in Nantucket. You're going to want to read that. Also, a crazy story out of Illinois. A school canceled a graduation prayer. And you need to read that story as well. Also, don't forget to head over to a bookstore, and all you have to do is go online, pre-order a copy of The Golden Age, How Trump Saved America. Folks, you're going to love the book. That's all I can. It's going to be great. And I don't know, maybe in the next couple of weeks, we'll read some passages out of the book. You're going to be blessed. All right, we've got to scoot out of here. Thank you again. It has been great to be back in the saddle. Thank you for the thoughts and the prayers and the kind words. Get out there. Have a great Friday. We're going to see you Saturday at the Italian Festival in Memphis. And hopefully we'll see you in church on Saturday or Sunday. Get out there and be good, America.
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6: From ABC News, I'm Wayne Cabot. I'm in no hurry, says President Trump, more than 48 hours after he said that he would make a final determination on a deal to end his war with Iran. The White House today refusing to confirm reports from Axios and elsewhere that Trump wants changes to the deal. A statement saying only that Iran can never possess a nuclear weapon. Trump's demand that Iran reopen the Strait of Hormuz hasn't happened, but he told Fox News, "We're getting what we want slowly. I'm in no hurry." Some oil industry analysts say even if the strait were to reopen tomorrow, it would take months for the markets to get back to pre-war prices and supplies. Kevin Hassett, director of the White House National Economic Council, telling ABC this week.
7: Energy prices are high, and they're high around the world. Gas prices are high. That's extremely frustrating, and it's something that we're working on, doing lots of different things to minimize the disruption, and hopefully, again, that the problem in the Gulf will be over soon, and then things will go back to normal.
6: The Ebola outbreak has been confined to Africa, but now Brazil is monitoring two people with meningitis and malaria for possible Ebola. Both recently traveled to the DRC and Uganda. A nightly curfew remains in a few hours in a half a mile of ICE detention center in Newark, as New Jersey Governor Mikey Sherrill implores protesters not to throw things at police.
8: We will continue to look for ways to allow people to continue to protest because, make no mistake, I am very concerned about what's going on at Delaney Hall. And this is all taking away from the protesters who have been very, I think, effective at bringing attention to that.
6: Also in Newark, a United Airlines flight about to leave for Spain had to be emptied because, well, here's the audio from ATC.com.
9: They have a security. Everyone's evacuating. Someone decided to name their Bluetooth device a certain four-letter word, so they're evacuating the aircraft.
6: We can only imagine what it spelled. You're listening to ABC News.
10: Here's the official forecast for tonight. A chance of showers and thunderstorms as we drop down to 65. Increasing clouds tomorrow. Afternoon showers and thunderstorms and 85. Tomorrow night, more rain and thunderstorms down to 64. Sunny on Tuesday with a high of 82. Mostly clear, 58 heading into Tuesday night. Sunshine for Wednesday with a high of 81. Mostly clear Wednesday night and 59. Sunny on Thursday and 84 degrees. 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
13: And welcome to today's edition of Legends of Success. This is America's program that introduces you to our country's most outstanding entrepreneurs, entertainment icons, and members of the Forbes 400 list, and where they share with you firsthand their personal journeys of overcoming obstacles and setbacks to make it to the top. I'm John Resnick, and I thank you for sharing part of your day with us. You know, not long ago, I was watching a TV program on the life of Elvis Presley, and I've got to tell you, it really breaks your heart to see how Elvis was so trusting and unfortunately so naive to get conned by his manager, Colonel Parker, to give Parker over 50% of everything Elvis made. And then I thought, you know, he wasn't the only one. Take Bruce Springsteen. He had to sue his manager just to get back the ownership rights to the songs he wrote, and especially on his hit album, Born to Run. An independent auditor in court testified, "My audit reveals a classic case of unconscionable exploitation of an unsophisticated and unrepresented performer by his manager for the manager's primary economic benefit." And there's dozens more. But you know, during the same time the music industry was having a field day taking advantage of artists, you also had these mega deals popping up that were setting records. For example, take the Rolling Stones. Their Steel Wheels Tour. When rock bands went out on tour, they had to negotiate a separate deal with different promoters in every city and hopefully get paid by the end of the night. But the Rolling Stones cleverly negotiated a deal with only one promoter for their entire tour and got an upfront guarantee of close to $100 million. And then there's Aerosmith. At a time when rock bands were forced by their record labels to sign long-term recording contracts that often tied them up their entire careers and squeezed them for everything they could, Aerosmith signs the first ever rock mega deal. Four albums for an upfront guarantee of $50 million. And then there's Michael Jackson, that king of pop who was transformed into the king of cash. A recent article in Forbes magazine by one of my favorite columnists, Zach Greenberg, was entitled, "Why Michael Jackson Will Earn More Than Any Musician in History This Year," and reported that in 2016, Jackson's estate will realize over $800 million, which is more than the combined earnings of the world's eight highest paid entertainers. So, what did all these artists do to pull off such phenomenal success stories? Well, if you do some research, there's a single common denominator, one name. And that name behind every one of those deals I just mentioned is John Branca. Let's meet John Branca and find out about his fascinating life story and such advocate for these artists. John, welcome to Legends of Success.
14: Thank you, John. I appreciate it.
13: Well, it's such a pleasure being with you, and Billy and I enjoyed being with you and Jenna last night. It was just fun.
14: Well, it's great to be here and visit Naples, Florida for the first time. I'm sure we'll be back.
15: Yeah, well, I hope so. I hope so. And so, you know, I've gotten to know a lot of successful people, including members on the Forbes 400 list, billionaires. They all seem to love what they do, but most are not living the dream that they had as a kid. You're actually doing that, aren't you?
14: That's true. When I was a young musician signing my first record deal, if you would have told me that I could have met Brian Wilson or Mick Jagger or any of the other artists I've represented, much less spent time with them and given them advice, I would have paid for the privilege.
15: I'll bet. Yeah, you'd done it for free.
14: Absolutely.
15: And you know, when I look back, like, you have represented more than 30 artists in the Rock and Roll Hall of Fame, which is unprecedented. Megastars, Michael Jackson, The Rolling Stones, Aerosmith, The Doors, The Beach Boys, Carlos Santana. John, you're an attorney, well-trained attorney, but you must be doing something very differently than the attorneys in the music business. Tell me, what differentiates John Branca from the rest of the pack?
14: Well, First of all, I love what I do. I probably do this for free. I don't want to tell any of my clients that, but no, I would. And having been a musician, I'm able to look at my client and relate to them perhaps in a way that's different than a traditional attorney would. And in the music business, where attorneys are not just attorneys, we're part therapist, part business advisor. There are a lot of things that we do. And so a lot of skills come into play.
15: Well, you've obviously pulled it off pretty well. You know, when I was doing research for this, I alluded to one of my favorite columnists, a guy named Zach Greenberg. And when I was doing my research, I said, you know what? I'm going to check with somebody that I admire to find out what they feel your difference is. What differentiates John Branca? Zach, are you with us today?
16: Yeah, I'm right here.
15: Say hi to your buddy, John Branca.
14: Hey, Zach.
16: Hey, John, how you doing?
14: Good. How are you? I didn't know you were joining us. Thank you.
16: Yeah. Well, we thought it would be a fun surprise.
15: It is. Hey, Zach, tell us, before we get into John's history, I know you've done a lot of research. The folks, Zach Greenberg is just an awesome, awesome journalist, the author of Michael Jackson, Inc., which also chronicles John Branca's life. Zach, what differentiates John Branca from all the other attorneys? Why is he so successful helping these artists when the others never hit his level?
16: Yeah, you know, I think there are a few different things, but two of the first that come to mind are he's creative and he's gutsy. And certainly in reporting out the book, Michael Jackson, Inc., that I wrote, you know, the stories that I was able to find out, you know, kind of really prove both of those things. I think, you know, two of the stories that I really think of are the story of Thriller, the music video, and getting that to actually happen despite kind of overwhelming odds, and also buying the Beatles catalog in 1985 for a mere $47.5 million, which you know, John, I'm sure can speak to both of those, or I could, but those are two of my favorite music business stories of all time, I'd say.
15: But Zach, also what I have found, I think we talked about this before, he is such an advocate and so passionate, I think that drives to make sure he wants to correct the injustices from the past. But you know what? We'll let him tell us. I'm going to go back to his early history. Zach Greenberg, columnist for Forbes magazine, author of Michael Jackson, Inc. So, John, we're alluding to, like, this was a dream. Let's go back to the beginning, okay? If we go back all the way and we check out your childhood, December 11th, 1950, Mount Vernon, New York, what was life growing up as a kid?
14: Well, Mount Vernon was a town of about 75,000 people, and it was an integrated town, Italian-American, African-American. And growing up there, both my dad and my uncle Ralph, who pitched for the Dodgers, the Branca name was a big name. They were all baseball stars. They had achieved great success on the ball field. My dad went on to become a recreation commissioner, both for Mount Vernon and the state of New York. Mm-hmm. So growing up in Mount Vernon was a really good early education.
15: So the Branca name was known, but by 4 years old, you're about 4 years old. Something happened that was kind of traumatic in your life, John. Tell me about that.
14: Well, my parents split up. My mom was a dancer. She won the Harvest Moon Ball and later became an actress, and she left. and pursued her dreams in Hollywood. I would see her often on the Ed Sullivan Show. She would come into New York and dance. And so it was a period of maybe 6 years of separation.
15: And that had to work on you. I mean, you know, last week, a couple of weeks ago, we had Tom Monahan in. His father died when he was 4 years old, and it was so traumatic on him. When we get back, we have a break coming up soon, but I want you to think about this, if you would please, John. There's a lot of kids out there that are either coming from broken homes. Their parents are dying. Their parents are divorced. Young kids. And we have young listeners. And I want you to think maybe what you can tell them that help you get through it. We are so pleased today to have John Branca. I mean, businessman extraordinaire, responsible for the financial success of mega hit after mega hit. I'm John Resnick, and you're listening to Legends of Success.
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15: took a break. You were your mom left you at 4 years old, moved to LA. You're kind of left to fend on your own. How did that affect you? How did you process it? Because you've become wildly successful. You must have done something right with that negative.
14: Well, it was a time of alienation and loneliness, I would say. I spent the weekends with my grandparents where there were very few rules. So I had a lot of freedom. Spent a lot of time watching monster movies, sports, movies from the 30s, Errol Flynn, with my baseball card collection. So out of that grew a certain self-reliance and, I'd say, freedom of thought.
15: But you had to sink or swim. Some people may have caved. You had to figure out how to survive and overcome that.
14: Well, I eventually sank for a while, but I came back.
15: Well, let's talk about that. You know, you're scrapping around in New York, and at some point, 11 years old, you move west.
14: Yeah, right? moved to California to live with my mom, and formed a rock band. I used to write the music for the group. We got a record deal when I was 16. And in a sense, I was living a dream then. It came crashing to an end, though.
15: Sure. Didn't you open up for the Doors?
14: Yeah. There's a club called the Hullabaloo After Hours on the Strip, and we opened for the Doors.
15: And is that the Hollywood Palladium today?
14: Yes.
15: Same location. So you had a band, I think it's called The Other Side?
14: The Other Half.
15: So you make it to, but you had some real ups and downs. And what's interesting is that you hit some real grit out there. And at some point, you know, like our friend John Huntsman Jr., which is amazing, and he was in a rock band too. We talked about this last night. He never got a formal graduate. He never formally graduated from high school. He got a GED. You also got a GED, didn't you? Quit high school or
14: yeah,
15: was thrown out?
14: I was both. I was a high school dropout. And I was faced with the choice of either going out into the workforce or getting a GED and starting at a community college. So I went to LA City College.
15: Right. And from there, I think you went off to Occidental and then UCLA Law, correct?
14: Correct.
15: But something, you must have just gotten to a certain point and you said, you know, that's it. Now I'm going to buckle down. And a lot of kids, God bless them, they have a wild streak. They want to do their own thing. But most come around and they buckle down. And that's obviously what happened to you.
14: It is, and quite frankly, my mother kicked my ass.
15: Good for you.
14: If I could say that. The other thing is I realized, I looked at the music field. I started as a music major, and I was smart enough to know this was not going to be my path. I was never going to stand shoulder to shoulder with my clients and be successful as a musical artist.
15: I can appreciate it. When I was a kid, I knew I would never be a center on the Lakers. So I went into business. At some point, so you go through school, you come out of UCLA Law School. One of your earliest positions, I think you were blessed to work with a legend at that time, a man named David Braun. Tell us about that. What was that job like?
14: David Braun was one of the first generation of music lawyers that really were sophisticated artist attorneys to look after the artists. There were a couple of others. At the time, David had represented Neil Diamond and Bob Dylan since the beginning of their career and George Harrison of the Beatles. So I went to work for David as a young lawyer, and I worked for Neil Diamond and Bob Dylan and George Harrison, and that's basically how I got my start as a music attorney.
15: Yeah. Now, what did you do for them? What were your duties, John?
14: Not much. Set up corporations, do contracts with the promoters. It was fairly, you know, important work, but it wasn't. And, you know, it wasn't unsophisticated.
15: Sure. But at some point, you get a rare opportunity to meet the Beach Boys.
14: The Beach Boys came in, Brian Wilson, and David being from New York and an older generation, honestly, I'm not sure he knew who the Beach Boys were. So he basically wanted me to take it over. And for me, I grew up idolizing Brian Wilson. So the opportunity to represent the Beach Boys as my first client was unbelievable.
15: That's amazing. And there's a story I read about. I'd love you to share it. There was a meeting, and they were discussing whether they fire their manager, Steve Love?
14: Yes.
15: Steve Love. Tell us about that.
14: Well, Steve Love was the brother of Mike Love, the lead singer in the band. Uh-huh. And there was a 2-2 vote. There were two votes to keep Steve and two votes to fire Steve. So in this board meeting, Brian had his head down on the corporate table, and I said, Brian, if you want to keep Steve, knock once. If you want to fire him, knock twice.
15: Was he like a sleeper?
14: He catatonic. Just was stressed out.
15: Okay.
14: Wow. Brian knocked three times. So, and that was Brian. That was his way of saying, I'm not getting in the middle of this. You guys figure it out.
15: That is amazing. But you end up, you know, his life, I would never talk anything personal behind the scenes. It wasn't public knowledge, but you're credited with help saving that man's life.
14: Well, Brian had some, you know, well-documented personal struggles, and with his brother Carl and Carl's manager Jerry Schilling and the Beach Boys manager Tom Hewlett, we put together a program and a trust to protect Brian's assets, and we hired Dr. Landy, who was known for his 24-hour-a-day therapy, and for all the criticisms of Dr. Landy, he really did save Brian's life.
15: Wow. Yeah, because he's had some mixed reviews, but he saved his life. And that was not easy because the Beach Boys had a pretty abusive childhood, didn't they?
14: Yeah, it was a tough upbringing. Yeah.
15: At some point, you're age 29, you get the chance lifetime of a meeting. How did you meet Michael Jackson and who introduced you?
14: The Beach Boys had an accountant named Michael Mesnick, who was also Michael's accountant. Michael was turning 21, and he wanted to put together his own team. It was just after the release of the album Off the Wall. Mm-hmm. So Michael came in and met with David Braun and me. He had his sunglasses on. Michael often sort of, you know, hid behind the sunglasses to create some privacy. And at some point in the meeting, he pulled his sunglasses down. He looked at me and he goes, "Do I know you?" And I said, "Brian, Michael, I don't think we've met, but I look forward to getting to know you better." And he said, "Are you sure we haven't met?" And I said, "Michael, I think I would have remembered it."
15: Absolutely. You would not forget that. How did he react?
14: He smiled. And the next day, we got the call that Michael was going to hire us.
15: He was intensely, which we'll talk about later, an intensely smart guy. Because when you think he's not paying attention, he didn't miss a beat, did he?
14: No, Michael was very smart, very aware.
15: Unbelievable. Now, you're 29, okay? When you get the deal to work with Michael, you are it. You're his first attorney that he has for himself. I used to work in the music business, as we talked about last evening again, and there were established attorneys, Alan Groupman, Jay Cooper, Burt Fields. How in the world did they react to this young upstart, brash, not even brash, but young upstart John Brank at 29 scooping up the king of all deals?
14: To be quite honest, I didn't care. I didn't think about it. I just put my head down and did my job. Later on, I took a look around to see what people were thinking, but it's at that moment in time, I just said, I'm going to do this.
15: And, you know, that's a great lesson for anybody in business. You know, the more success you achieve, the more critics you will have. And so you wholly ignored this going through your career, haven't you?
14: Well, you know, I tried to, after Thriller came out, and Michael really had let go of everybody on his team. And Michael was sort of the chairman of the board, and I would help him execute his decisions. There was a lot of jealousy from other lawyers and other people. Like, how could this be happening? Thriller comes out when I was 32 years old, and Michael was the top of the world.
15: Oh, sure. Absolutely. And so there's always, in the music industry, a lot of insecurities, a lot of jealousies. You had to have people gunning for you all the time. You just learn how to survive through that.
14: Right.
15: Your first two tasks for Michael, I believe, were to review his royalty deal with BMI and review his record deal with Epic Records. How did you do in those two deals?
14: I think we did okay. I'll never forget, Michael had an expectation of the kind of advance he wanted to get from BMI. So I made it my point to double it, which we did. So Michael was very happy. On the record side of things, he was signed to a contract with his brothers, the Jacksons, and Michael had made his own album. So he wanted his own contract. So we separated out Michael's contract from that which the brothers was signed to.
15: Amazing. Well, when we get back, I want to talk a little bit. I mean, you talk about the Thriller album. You talk about the Beatles catalog. We're going to talk about all of it, folks. We are visiting with, in a rare appearance, and I might also thank you because I know you do not do many interviews.
14: Thank Correct.
15: You. John Branca, legendary attorney and mega deal maker with the pop icons, is with us today. I'm John Resnick, and you're listening to Legends of Success.
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14: Was a great songwriter. A great singer, a great dancer, a great marketer. So when you work with somebody like Michael Jackson, he makes all of us look good.
15: Well, yeah, it's good to have a great team. In November 30th, 1982, Thriller's released. Now, back then, gold certified as 500,000 copies, and platinum, I think, was a million. Thriller sold over 65 million copies, the largest sale ever in history. There are some reports it did 110 million. I don't know which is true.
14: Well, you've hit on one of my pet peeves. It's certified 34 million in the U.S., and Michael always derives 70% of his sales from outside the U.S.
15: Wow.
14: So sales of Thriller are now over 100 million copies.
15: Absolutely incredible. I mean, it's really amazing. And, you know, you... Well, now, after that sale took off, I mean, after those sales took off, I'll bet you went back and renegotiated with Epic, didn't you?
14: Many times.
15: So he ended up getting the highest royalty rate in history.
14: Highest royalty rate, and we got Michael the ownership of all of his master recordings.
15: You know what? And that is key. You know, I talked about Springsteen before, innocently signs away the ownership, and he had to go to court for years. That was one of the first reversions, wasn't it, of ownership?
14: It really was. There were a couple before then, but really it was the first where a label actually gave back the ownership of the recordings, and Michael deserved it.
15: John, it seems that there's two types of people in the music business that help artists. Those are on the record company side, and those that fight for the artist. You've never been a corporate guy, huh?
14: No, never have.
15: You got to deal with them, but...
14: I'm allergic to ties. Once a year.
15: Yeah, you'll be both. I like to hang the guy that invented them, actually.
14: Yeah.
15: Jeez. But I wear them and I smile. But folks, you ever see me in a suit and tie? If I'm smiling, I'm not happy. It's true. Thriller, at a time when music videos cost $50,000, you get a call from Michael one night and he says, I want to produce Thriller and spend how much?
14: $1.2 million was the budget for the Thriller short film, as we called them.
15: How did you handle that? I mean, you must have been shocked. Were you stuttered?
14: Well, it wasn't surprising because Michael was always breaking the rules and pushing the boundaries. In this case, he wanted John Landis to direct, who had done American Werewolf in London. And the vision for this short film came from Michael and John. And he came to me and he said, basically, Branca, figure it out. I said, Michael, it's $1.2 million. Is it $50,000 for? And he said, figure it out. So we ended up going to Showtime and Vestron and MTV, and we put together a long form making of Thriller, for which they paid a long form programming fee. And Michael ended up making a profit on that short film.
15: And that is unheard of at that time. This, you know, going back to that. Your job has got to be part psychologist. I'm sure you're getting the calls in the middle of the night. How would you describe your job if you broke it into three or four parts? What is John Branca's life, and how do you balance these different talents that you do for an artist?
14: My business advisor, number one. Negotiation, number two. And number three, I wouldn't say therapist, but it's a empathy of trying to understand what the artist really wants and translating it into a business arena.
15: You've seen these artists get abused. Now, a personal question I have for you. You know, you had a kind of a rough upbringing when your mom left. You felt neglected. Maybe you felt indirect being abused by that. Do you think that burns inside you, part of it, to help fight for these artists so they're not abused?
14: Definitely. Growing up in Hollywood, once I moved to California and seeing some of the things I saw, it enabled me to empathize with an artist and understand what that process was, the artistic process of putting your ego on the line, having the world judge you based on record sales, ticket sales. It's a lot of pressure.
15: I could imagine. And you're almost paranoid because every day somebody is putting something in that artist's ear to get rid of you.
14: Well, it does happen.
15: It does happen. As a matter of fact, I think you were absolutely surprised at some point. Geez, there's so many things to go over here. But at some, well, I'm going to get into that later because I have another question that's important. At some point, Michael meets with Paul McCartney, and Paul McCartney gives him some business advice. Michael says, you know, Paul, how can I make more money? Or give me some business advice. And what does Paul tell him?
14: Michael really wasn't inspired to invest in real estate or tax shelters. And Paul showed Michael his investments. He owned the Buddy Holly catalog, a number of show tunes. So Michael decided, I want to invest in copyrights as well.
15: And I saw a video where Michael was in the studio where he saw Paul McCartney. They're making one of their duets. And he said in that high voice, "Is there, Paul, I'm going to buy your songs." And Paul says, "Yeah, is that right?"
14: It didn't really happen quite that way. When I told Michael that ATV, the Beatles catalog, was for sale, he got very excited, and he asked me to call Paul McCartney and Yoko Ono because he did not want to go behind their back. I spoke with Yoko, and she said I'd be delighted if Michael bought the catalog. I wasn't able to call Paul. I spoke to his attorney, who was his brother-in-law.
15: John Eastman. Right.
14: And he was very skeptical that we would ever pull this off. He said, "Well, good luck. Paul's not interested in buying this company." But we did our job to give them a heads up.
15: It amazes me, number one, and this goes back to what I'm saying before, that the Beatles actually didn't even own their own songs, because I'm not going to say they got conned, but they must have had some bad advice in the beginning. And then when it comes up for sale, that they wouldn't even want to attempt to buy it. I read where Paul McCartney, Paul's always, he's not tight, but he's always been kind of frugal with what he spends or invests in. And I just, he thought the ticket price was high. But when we get back, got to take a quick break. I want to ask you what happened to that negotiating table. And then an unusual thing happened that Michael gave you, that gave you some direction. Folks, what a fascinating, fascinating person. John Branca flew in to be with us from Los Angeles. 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
15: We're back on Legends of Success. I'm John Resnick, having a fascinating visit with John Branca. Represents and has represented more rock icons in the Rock and Roll Hall of Fame than any living attorney, any in history, actually. Recently, there is an article in Forbes magazine that said why Michael Jackson will earn more than any other musician in history this year. There's one reason. Well, John will say there might be two people. He is the man behind. He's the man behind the curtains. This is the guy that has pulled everything off. It's

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1: Petition, and I think you were bidding over a course of about a year, right?
2: Yeah, it took a year. We bid against Sir Richard Branson, Charles Koppelman, and Marty Bandier, a number of people.
1: Yeah, and they're no lilies. I mean, they're tough negotiators.
2: They are.
1: But you guys got it. You got a $47.5 million. I think you were able to deflect some of that cost immediately.
2: Yeah, we sold off a background music library for about $6 million.
1: A little while, we're going to talk about what they actually end up selling it for and how much it was worth today. John Branca, legendary attorney and mega deal maker with the pop icons, is with us today. I'm John Resnick, and you're listening to Legends of Success.
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1: The man had musical instinct, and he also had business instinct. 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
2: Michael never flinched. He sent me a note, which I still have framed on my wall, saying, Branca, this catalog is mine. Don't bargain. Let's just get it. Never flinched.
3: Our final minutes with John Branca, and you don't want to miss it. 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
1: We're back on Legends of Success. I'm John Resnick, having a fascinating visit with John Branca, a legendary attorney and mega deal maker with the pop icons, 1985, 1989. You were cooking along. At some point, you take a little sidebar. You get a chance to work with the Rolling Stones, and I alluded in my intro, this is the first time anybody did this type of a deal. Tell me about that, and how'd you pull that off?
2: Well, the Rolling

0: Stones were transitioning away from Bill Graham, the famous impresario who had helped guide their tours, and a promoter named Michael Cole, backed by the Labatt's Brewery, came in, was interested in handling their worldwide touring. So we did a sort of a mega deal that covered not just ticket sales, but sponsorship, merchandising, endorsements for North America that then extended worldwide.
1: And before this deal, but you package it with one. I remember I worked with a guy, Alice Cooper's tour manager, a guy named David Liebert. He told me when Alice went on tour, every city he went to was a fight and a struggle to get paid. There were a couple of times. He is a road manager for Rare Earth, too. And he said there was one time he told the band, don't go on until we get your money. I mean, so what you did is you eliminated all that, didn't you?
0: Yeah, I mean, it gave the Rolling Stones, through Michael Cole, control over the entire tour. Local promoters were used in some cases, but it definitely gave them more control.
1: Absolutely. You know, you had once said, I got a quote out of a book somewhere, it said, controversy is bad, it loses you clients. How in the world, representing all these people, and so many people were envious, and so many people want to scheme how to get those clients away. How have you gone unscathed? I researched the heck out of you, okay? I can't find a bad article about you. How have you done it? Because I've never seen that in the industry. Seriously.
0: Well, when I was younger, I probably did shy away from controversy. Now, not so much. The truth is, the way I look at it is, we do the right job and things will take care of itself.
1: But if you have to go to the wall, what kind of a negotiator? Are you calm? Are you a screamer? You ever scream? I mean, what do you do?
0: Whatever it takes.
1: That's great. I love it. Well, I got to see you in action sometime. 60 Minutes had a special on, and it said that you had orchestrated the single greatest financial turnaround and image resurrection in history. Where were you the day you heard Michael Jackson died?
0: Well, first of all, I want to say I did not do it alone. My brother and co-executor, John McClain, and I were very fortunate to be able to not only to work together, but to put together a really good team. And we were working with Michael Jackson. We could not have done this for Fabian or Tommy James and the Shondells. It was Michael Jackson. As Berry Gordy said, the greatest entertainer who ever lived.
1: Give me an example of his instinct. Like when he pushed you, like if you saw one way and he says, no, I want it this way. Do you have any examples?
0: All of the short films he did throughout his career, we go back and look at them now. And at the time, you maybe took them for granted. Now you look at, Heal the World, what he did, Earth Song, Black or White, Thriller, they were all breakthroughs and they were all the vision of Michael Jackson.
1: The man had musical instinct and he also had business instinct. You know, I forgot to ask you, when you were going through the purchase of ATV, the numbers were going up. There were a couple of advisors that were telling him that were on your team that said, no, it's too much, I believe. And he did something during that meeting. What did he do?
0: Oh, he slipped me a note. Michael never flinched. He sent me a note, which I still have framed on my wall, saying, Branca, this catalog is mine. Don't bargain. Let's just get it. So what never flinched.
1: Unbelievable. And what an instinct. And I believe there was another offer initially given, but they just knew yours was cash and it was going to close quick, or am I correct?
0: Well, we had a strategy where the seller knew we would close.
1: Right.
0: So
1: cool. Where were you the day you heard Michael Jackson died? And it must have just pulverized you.
0: I was on vacation with my family in Cabo San Lucas. Interestingly, the day I heard Elvis died, I was also in Mexico.
1: Stay out of Mexico.
0: Yeah. It was a shock.
1: Oh.
0: Total shock.
1: It must have been. I mean, because you guys were close. He was the best man at your wedding, and he brought a beautiful date, didn't he?
0: Yes, he brought Bubbles the chimpanzee. I must tell you, Bubbles looked very, very smart in that tuxedo.
1: So Michael Jackson going on. At that point, he had made some moves that at some point were way out of your control. I mean, and I'm just only talking about what's out there. He's spending money. I mean, he's like hemorrhaging cash all over the place. At some point, you had a tough time controlling that.
0: Well, I didn't represent Michael simultaneously through that period of 1980 to 2009. There was a period where I was not working with him.
1: Mm-hmm.
0: But I did meet with him 8 days before he passed away, where he asked me to come back on the team with Frank DeLeo and the other people working with him.
1: Yeah, and that's a good point. I apologize, because by the time you came back, you're cleaning up a mess. You're cleaning up a financial mess. Am I correct? I mean, let's be honest about it.
0: Well, it's been reported. I mean, it was challenging at first.
1: It was hundreds of millions of dollars in debt. And all of a sudden, within several years, 60 Minutes said, you engineered the greatest financial turnaround in pop history. He's making $600 million within a few years. And then recently, there's an article that said that Michael Jackson in 2016, even though he's gone, okay, will realize the biggest payday and the biggest earnings in the history of the entertainment. Tell us about that. What happened?
0: Well, again, John McClane and I were fortunate to be able to work with Sony, with Cirque du Soleil, with Spike Lee, great, great partners. But Sony exercised a buy-sell, and there was a negotiation to sell the estate's interest in Sony ATV. And as a result, 2016 proved to be a historic year. The estate is debt-free. And we're very proud of our Michael Jackson One show in Las Vegas, and we have some more interesting things to come.
1: What advice do you have? You know, there's a lot of musicians like you were. Maybe you still do play behind the scenes. I don't know. There are aspiring attorneys and people that want to get into the entertainment business. I mean, what do you tell them? You must get this question all the time.
0: Well, the music business has changed dramatically over the years, and certainly since I entered the music business. Mm-hmm. And I would basically say, do this because it's something you love to do. Don't go into it for the money, for the fame, for the glory. Do what you love to do.
1: And saying that the music business has changed, I mean, touring and albums generate a different kind of income than they used to. The whole thing is reversed, isn't it?
0: It used to be that artists made their money from records and touring was a marketing vehicle. Now, quite frankly, the money comes from touring and endorsements, and putting out a record is a way to market your tour and your brand.
1: John, it has just been outstanding having you here, and I know you don't do these interviews, and I'm absolutely thrilled and privileged to have you here. Thank you so much.
0: You're welcome. The privilege is mine.
1: Thanks again to John Branca, music business attorney extraordinaire. His lovely fiancée, Jenna, who's with us in the studio today. Charles Ambrosia in our studio, Naples, Florida. Zach Greenberg from Forbes magazine. And most of all, folks, thank you for joining us again. This has been Legends of Success, the most original success stories in America. I'm John Resnick. We'll see you next week.
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5: From ABC News, I'm Wayne Cabot. The lack of an Iran deal has oil prices going higher again. Reports today indicate that both Iran and the U.S. are seeking adjustments to a draft agreement that President Trump had been reviewing. Brent crude trading at over $92 a barrel, up 1.5%. Prices fell for a while last week when there was talk of an emerging deal. President Trump telling Fox News Now that I'm in no hurry, saying we're getting what we want slowly. Patrick DeHaan of Gas Buddy says that if a deal is not solidified very soon to reopen the strait, prices may once again spike. But Kevin Hassett, director of the White House National Economic Council, tells ABC's This Week prices aren't increasing as much as they could have.
6: It's something that we're working on, doing lots of different things to minimize the disruption. And hopefully, again, that the problem in the Gulf will be over soon and then things will go back to normal.
5: Israeli troops have captured a mountain castle in southern Lebanon in the deepest push yet. During the latest push into Lebanon, the Israeli flag has been raised, and an exuberant Prime Minister Netanyahu says, "I've instructed the IDF to expand the maneuver in Lebanon." Ukraine launching strikes overnight on Russian energy sites. President Zelensky is expecting a major Russian attack either tonight or tomorrow on his country using drones, cruise missiles, and ballistic missiles, telling Ukrainians to get set to enter bomb shelters. Most of the musicians have dropped out of President Trump's planned events for the nation's 250th, in part because they say the event was falsely sold to them as nonpartisan. ABC News senior White House correspondent Selena Wang.
7: Overnight, the president then floated the idea of replacing the entire event with a Make America Great rally instead. He said to do that instead of, quote, having overpriced singers who nobody wants to hear, whose music is boring, and yet who do nothing but complain.
5: This is ABC News.
8: Here's the official forecast for tonight. A chance of showers and thunderstorms as we drop down to 65. Increasing clouds tomorrow. Afternoon showers and thunderstorms and 85. Tomorrow night, more rain and thunderstorms, down to 64. Sunny on Tuesday with a high of 82. Mostly clear, 58 heading into Tuesday night. Sunshine for Wednesday with a high of 81. Mostly clear Wednesday night and 59. Sunny on Thursday and 84 degrees. 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
11: We're doing a union summer school over in Decatur at the UFCW Hall, and so I figured it would be a good, a good opportunity to just go back to some, you know, some educational stuff on the radio as well. You know, it's been a minute since we've done, especially a Unions 101 type segment, and we want to do those every now and then because it's, we believe it's important. That's part of the, that's part of the project of our program here. So yeah. I have a Unions 101 presentation that I give new employees at work, I have adapted some of that a little bit for the radio, and I'm going to give it to you here. We're going to be talking about, just super, super, super basic, what even is a union, right? What is a union? How do they work? Why do people want to join a union? How can you join a union? How can you get involved? How do you bargain a first contract? We're going to be going through all of that kind of stuff. Obviously, at a very high level, you know, any of these kind of topics, you could really spend hours on any of them. But just for the one-on-one level, you know, we'll be able to do that in about 30 minutes. So, you know, starting off with just the bare basics. What is a union, right? It's a very basic question, and it's something that, you know, actually a lot of people are not going to be able to answer if you ask them this question. They're not going to be able to answer with any sort of level of coherence. Even union members are not going to be able to tell you what a union is because they've never actually thought about it very much. They just know that it's something that they're a part of that is good for them, that gives them good things, that is the reason that they have, you know, better wages, better benefits and things like that. But they don't really know actually, you know, logistically what is a union. And so the definition that I think makes the most sense is that a union is just a group of people who work together, who are organizing to make their workplace better. That's really it in a nutshell, right? And I know that, you know, you can have an election and then the government will recognize you, and government recognition goes along with forcing the employer to negotiate with you in good faith. But people were organizing unions before it was legal to organize unions. People were organizing unions when it was expressly illegal to organize unions, right? People were being arrested and murdered by the state for organizing unions, right? And so I have always felt very strongly that it would not be honorable to their memory to say that you are only a union if you win an election and the government recognizes you, right? And you get all of the benefits that come with that. I think that you're a union if you come together and you say you're a union, right? Along with that, when you have people that are coming together to make their workplace better, you get that power of solidarity and mutual aid. Additionally, unions in this country are democratic. They're actually mandatorily democratic by law. There is a certain level of accountability that you have to have. Otherwise, you will get, you know, the government taking action against you. And you know, that's never good. So there are laws surrounding the governance of unions. And there is a certain level of accountability and democracy that unions have to have baked into them. Otherwise, they do run afoul of the law. Unions also give, by virtue of the fact that it is workers coming together and organizing collectively, it gives you power on the job. It gives you power and a collective voice to influence employers and policymakers. We'll get to that in a moment. But yeah, that's it in a nutshell. What is a union? It's two or more folks working together to make their workplace better. It is solidarity. It is democracy. It is power. It is mutual aid. That is what a union is, like theoretically, philosophically, right? But then, you know, what is a union? If you think about that and you think about, like, what am I going to see when I see a union? Or more accurately, who am I going to see when I see a union? And specifically, what are the kind of people that you see in unions? And what people think when they think about unions is they think about, you know, hard hat wearing construction workers, white guys with hard hats on construction jobs. That's all that they think of when they think of unions, or maybe a coal miner, right? And actually, you know, those people are, you know, there are a lot of folks in unions that work jobs like that. But that is not the majority of the labor movement. In fact, 46% of union workers are women. 36% of union workers are people of color. And this is a fun one. 42% of union workers have a bachelor's degree or higher. You know, a lot of people think that you don't need a union if you have a bachelor's degree, if you're smart, if you work at a computer, right? They think that that's not necessary, that you don't need a union if you have one of those jobs or if you are educated. And that's just not true. And, you know, turns out that union workers know that because fully almost half of union workers have a bachelor's degree, right? So it's really, you know, it's really important to, you know, that really goes to show that anybody and everybody can and should be part of a union. 40% of union workers work in education or health services. Actually, the largest union in the country is the teachers union, is a teachers union. There are multiple. But the National Education Association, with 3 million members, is the largest union in the United States of America. 21% of union workers work in transportation, utilities, or manufacturing. That's where, you know, that those are some of the more kind of stereotypical union industries. And you can see with them only occupying 21% of it, they're only part of it, right? They're a big part and they're an important part, but it's only part of it. Anybody can be in a union. If you work for a wage, if you have a boss, then you can join a union, right? That's really the long and short of it. And you know, I think that it's worth going through that to kind of dispel some of the myths around who today's union workers are. So with that out of the way, you know, we've gone over philosophically what is a union. And we've gone over, you know, physically, like who are we going to see when we see a union? Now let's go back to some philosophy and let's think about how unions work. I talked about how, you know, unions are about power, but let's dwell on that a little bit more, right? The reason that power from collective action and collective organization is important is because the relationship between you and your employer is not one of equals. Being in a union fixes that imbalance. And it's really intuitive if you think about it, because you know that if you are unhappy with your working conditions and you leave, basically, no matter who you are, no matter how great you are at your job, the workplace is going to be able to go along fine the next day. Maybe it takes a little while to replace you. Maybe they're able to replace you the next day. But if you alone quit your job, that's not a deal breaker for any company, right? If you alone engage in some sort of protest, if you alone write some sort of letter, you know, maybe because your boss just doesn't like conflict, or maybe even your boss is nice, you know, if you, you know, engage in those kinds of actions individually, maybe you'll be able to resolve it, but maybe you won't. And if you are able to resolve it, it's not because, you know, you have that much power. It's just because, you know, by the whim of your boss, right? But if everybody in your workplace got up and said, we are not working until this is fixed, we are not working until this is changed, well, you've stopped production, right? Your workplace simply cannot function if you do not have everybody working. You know, there's a question about where does value come from? Does value come from labor, or does value come from capital? Right. And obviously, if you think about that, if you think about what happens when you remove all of the labor from an equation, then, you know, the equation stops. If you remove all the capital from an equation, labor can create more capital. Right. If you think about a manufacturing facility and you remove all of the capital intensive goods, the machines that you need to do those sorts of manufacturing, you can create those machines again through labor, right? But those machines, which are capital, and capital is really just dead labor, those machines cannot create more labor. They have to have labor to create value, right? So labor is the source of all value. When I say labor creates all wealth, I very much mean that labor creates all wealth. Okay. Capital does not create wealth. Capital is dead labor. That's all it is. So, you know, back to, you know, how does this power work? If everybody in your workplace protests, if everybody in your workplace stands up and says, we're not working until this problem is fixed, well, then by golly, you know, your boss is going to have to fix the problem. And that's the power that we're talking about. It doesn't even have to escalate all the way to a strike or even to a job action, but just having everybody pushing in one direction, everybody working for the same thing, gives you power. It gives you much more power than you would have on your own. And that is what being in a union does. It fixes the imbalance. And that's where our strength comes from. And whether we change conditions through grievances, through job actions, or through political pressure, if we are not together, we don't have power. Right. And that's how unions work. Along those lines of being together, of having power collectively, we have dues. We have dues. Dues is one of the first things that anti-union folks will try to talk about to try to make people scared of unions. They'll say that unions only want your dues. You'll get the same as you get without a union. You just won't have to pay the dues if you don't unionize. So don't unionize. You know, dues are bad. Dues are so bad. Wouldn't you hate to pay money to a union, et cetera, right? But union dues are very important. And it's not because unions are a business and we're just trying to grow and we want, it's just for the sake of itself, right? Union dues are important because they sustain the organization that is responsible for bringing power to working people. You know, we do not, as workers, we are not individually wealthy, and we cannot, you know, just on a dime drop thousands of dollars for any reason, right? And so that's why it's important for everybody to pitch in a little bit in timely increments so that we can be able to have these types of resources, right? Because our employers, whether they are private sector employers or whether they're the government, our employers really have more or less kind of unlimited funds that they can do with what they want, particularly as it relates to fighting us. When we think about the popular organizing campaigns that we see in the news a lot, Starbucks and Amazon, and how they pay these union busters, you know, hundreds of dollars an hour to convince us that we don't need a union. Workers don't have those resources, right? And so that's why we have to pool our resources together so that we can have resources that can help us to organize and to educate us. Those funds educate officers. They send us to trainings to help us, you know, learn the law, to help us learn how to organize better, to help us learn how to, you know, negotiate some negotiating best practices, grievance best practices, et cetera, et cetera. And they also fund, you know, officer salaries or, you know, pizza parties or things like that that the union might have. They're very important. And I have, you know, been a union dues payer, obviously, for the better part of a decade now. And I don't regret a cent of it. You know, it's like $21 a pay period. It's like $42 a month. I don't regret one cent of it. And if you're a union member, you really shouldn't either. Additionally, budgets are approved democratically by members. You know, people talk about how, you know, maybe members don't like the way that their dues money are being spent. Well, you know, unions have budgets that have to be approved by the members. They have treasurer's reports that have to be approved by the members. And so, you know, in my union specifically, it's going to be different. The exact mechanisms are going to be different from union to union. But in my union specifically, every January, the budget committee creates a budget, and then they present that budget to the general meeting, and we painstakingly review that budget. And it is like way, in my opinion, I think people spend way too much time on it. And I would be much more apt to just, you know, approve it and go on. But, you know, look, that's democracy in practice. And we really do. We spend hours on the budget and approving it for the year. And then even after we approve the budget, every single month, we get a treasurer's report at the meeting where we see every red cent that comes in and comes out of our union's bank account, and we approve it or we disapprove it. And if we have questions about charges, then we get to ask questions about it. And we can choose to not approve the treasurer's report and say, hey, you got to go back and fix something. We don't approve that expenditure. That wasn't in the budget. You got to fix this, right? You do not have that kind of power basically in any other organization that you can be a part of. You certainly don't have that kind of power at your job, right? And so that's a really cool thing about unions, about the level of democracy and accountability that unions have.
12: Hey, 5 seconds. Just wanted to say that this is only possible because of our donors. If you want to see more of this, then consider donating yourself at tblr.fm/donate.
11: So, you know, we've gone through what a union is and how it works, and so we're going to continue on into bargaining a contract. Okay, so I said that, you know, when you have a union election, and if the union wins the election, then you know, in the United States, there is a requirement on the employer to negotiate a contract in good faith with the union as the bargaining representative of the workers. And so once a union wins an election, or if a contract expires and you're renegotiating the contract, then typically, you know, what you're going to see happen is the union is going to be surveying the members, asking questions about work and the workplace, what you like, what you would like to see change, what kind of raises you think would be appropriate, stuff like that. And then you will have, you know, the union will select the bargaining committee. This is done in different ways in different unions. You know, some unions appoint the bargaining committee, some unions elect the bargaining committee. My preference would be elections, but, you know, I'm kind of very pro small. I'm a small D Democrat in that way, right? I like democracy, but not all unions do that. But once you have the negotiating committee, will take a look at the member surveys and try to identify some key proposals, and then the union negotiating committee and the company negotiating committee will exchange proposals. They will negotiate. And then they'll try to come to an agreement. Now, you know, sometimes you're not going to be able to come to an agreement, or you're not going to be able to come to an agreement quickly. And so you might have to take a vote to strike. And now this is something that, another thing that anti-union types like to do is they like to fearmonger about strikes. What they won't tell you is that you have a say in whether or not you go on strike, right? You have to vote to authorize a strike before the union can call a strike. And that's what happens anytime you see a strike, it's because the members have authorized it, right? So if you don't think that you need to strike over an issue, then you can vote not to strike over an issue. If there's like an impasse, then the negotiating committee might request strike authorization. They'll have the vote. Presumably, you know, the vote comes back yes. You know, we empower the negotiating committee to strike if necessary. And then you might see a strike. And that is something that will, you know, put some more pressure on the company to negotiate a contract. Once you get a tentative agreement, you know, the tentative agreement will be shared with the members, and the members will be able to review it and take a look at it, and then they'll be able to vote yay or nay. If the members like the contract, then they'll be able to vote yes and accept it, and then there you go. You have a new contract, and you have a new new conditions of employment. If you vote no, then it's back to the negotiating table to try to fix whatever it was that the employees, the members of the union, were unhappy with. Some things that you might see in a union contract are, I mean, really there's, you know, the sky is the limit. The Chicago Teachers Union is requesting housing for students in their contract negotiations, which is really, really cool. And I hope that they're able to see that. I hope that they're able to get that in this round of contract negotiations. But, you know, you're going to see things like wages, insurance, retirement. Union members are basically some of the only people left in the country that have pensions. That's probably worth mentioning. Some health and safety procedures. You have just cause for discipline, which is a really important thing. You know, if you are not in a union workplace, you do not have a collective bargaining agreement. You are an at-will employee. That's anywhere in the country. You're an at-will employee, which means that you can be fired for any reason or no reason at all, which I think is BS, and I think we should outlaw it. I don't think that's a good state of affairs, but nevertheless, that is the state of affairs that exists, unless you have a union contract where... and you have a just cause provision in your contract, which will, you know, lay out the procedures for discipline, and presumably you'll have some sort of progressive discipline in there. And you'll have, you know, criteria that you can be punished for or ultimately terminated for. You'll also see, you know, provisions about time off, scheduling, how overtime works. You'll have education and training, fair transfer procedures, staffing provisions, diversity provisions, seniority provisions, things like this. Seniority is another thing that for some reason employers think is a good way to, you know, lambast unions. And it's something that I've never really understood, because seniority seems to me like it is one of the most common sense things that you could have in a contract. Well, some of the reasons that are given for not liking seniority is that, oh, well, if I work harder than this 65, 70 year old guy and I produce more, then I should be able to make more money than him, right? Why shouldn't I? And that just doesn't make sense to me. And I think that, you know, if people were to think about it for more than 2 seconds, they would agree. But, you know, if this guy is 67, 70 years old, has been working for this company for 50 years, then no doubt he also had times where he was 20 and working really good and was very, very productive, right? But he sacrificed. He sacrificed those years of his life, the best years, most of his waking life. He sacrificed to a company. And so, yeah, I think he deserves actually a lot, like a hell of a lot for that sacrifice. And yes, I think that means he should make more money than a 25-year-old who is more productive. He should have a priority over a 25-year-old who is more productive in terms of, you know, reductions in force or layoffs or things like this. Right? You should have... Seniority should get you a lot, right? I think that makes sense. Now, you know, the important thing about a union contract is that it's negotiated by the union, which is made up of the workers. So if workers in a certain workplace don't agree with me that seniority is an important thing, they could outvote me and not put much weight on seniority. And that's the beauty of democracy, right? If people in some workplace say, I don't care about seniority, I just want to be, you know, compensated for productivity. Well, you know, I think that's dumb, but you could put that in your union contract if you wanted, right? It's totally up to you. That's the beauty of democracy and the beauty of a union and what you can do in a union. I think that's great, even if I disagree with it. So there you go. You know, that is kind of the introduction to unions that I have prepared today. That's really the long and short of it. Hope that was helpful. We believe here at the Valley Labor Report that going back to this, you know, basic level of education is important sometimes. So yeah, hope it's been beneficial.

0: We wanted to do an educational segment, a Unions 101 type segment. We did a Unions 101 segment 2 weeks ago when we did the Union Summer School on just what is a union. And so we figured it would be a good time to do a similar segment on something a little more advanced than that, and that is contract negotiations, union contract negotiations. One of the problems that I see with education around unions is, again, just that people really do not have any kind of comprehension on even what a union is in a lot of times, or if they understand what a union is, they don't understand how unions negotiate contracts, right? We hear all of this talk about big labor, about union bosses, and the way that, especially in corporate and right-wing media, want to portray unions is as these far off institutions that are going to tell you as a worker in Alabama or wherever else you are, these institutions that are far away that you don't have a hand in, they're going to tell you how everything works. They're going to tell you what your contract is going to be. You're going to get no say in it. They're going to tell you to go on strike. You're not going to get a say in it. And so, you know, in addition to this just being a generic kind of educational segment, we want it to be a myth dispelling segment as well. So Adam is actually in the middle of contract negotiations right now, so I figured he would be a good person to talk to about this. Adam, what would be the first thing, either when unions begin contract renegotiations or when unions are bargaining their first contract immediately after winning a union election or being voluntarily recognized as you were at your company, what are some of the first steps that its members take when they are beginning the negotiation process?
1: Well, I would say one of the first steps would be figuring out your bargaining team, your negotiators who are going to be serving at the table negotiating this agreement. And so typically unions do it differently. Every union has their own method in terms of how someone becomes on the bargaining team and what that looks like. But it is typically a democratic process that, in my case, we voted for who we wanted to serve on the bargaining team. And these were our rank and file coworkers who we want to represent us. Depending on the size of the unit, it may vary on how many folks are required per department or per certain types of job classification. You know, in my case, it's a smaller bargaining unit. There's only 14 people, so we have a rather small bargaining team. But, you know, I've seen bargaining teams that are much, much larger and do have that diversity of skill sets, because if you're in a larger workplace and you represent all sorts of different types of workers, it's really good to have those different voices reflected, because at the end of the day, this contract is going to cover everybody in the bargaining unit, regardless of their job. And so you have to be mindful of that, right? You have to be able to look out not just for yourself if you are on that bargaining team, but for the entire unit, all the workers that you're there representing. Some unions will also include staff or officers, maybe
2: an attorney.
1: Potentially. So, you know, again, it just varies on the negotiations, who you're up against in terms of the company, how big of an employer this is. All those vary and factor into it. But, you know, in my case, we have workers from the rank and file who were elected by the rank and file. We also have a staff rep from our union, and we also have an officer from our union. Combined, you know, we have quite a bit of experience and perspectives to bring to the table. That's really helpful.
0: I want to emphasize the importance of typically, now, you know, it is true that not every union is the same, and there are going to be some unions where negotiating committees are primarily appointed positions from the union leadership. But we'll talk about later how even if you don't, as a rank and file member, get to elect your bargaining committee, you can still have influence over the process. But typically, you know, you do see elected positions on the bargaining committee. That is not, it is not uncommon. I don't know if it's the majority of bargaining committees. I don't have data on that, but it is a very common thing that you get to elect from the people that you work beside who is going to be on the negotiating committee across the table from management. So these are people that you work on the line beside, works in the cube next to you, drives a truck on the same shift as you, you know, whatever your situation is. These are people who know what it is like to work under the current contract if you're renegotiating a contract, or what it's been like to work before you unionized if you're negotiating your first contract. And I think that's something that is really cool that you do not get if you are in a non-union workplace, right? You don't get to elect people that are going to be negotiating the contract. You don't even get a say. You don't even get a contract. It's all up to management what they do or don't do, and it's all at their discretion. Even if you have a great job and your manager is great and you have good benefits and your working conditions are great, that can all literally be taken away tomorrow at the discretion of your employer without your input, consent, or consultation. Emphasizing that, I think, is really important. And so once we've got the bargaining team either elected or appointed or some combination of the two, and also just a reminder that even if they're appointed positions, the person who appoints them is elected one way or another. Right.
1: There is democratic accountability at various levels.
0: Right.
1: That does vary from union to union, and some are more democratic and some are less. But absolutely, there is input that you have as a union member into this process that you just simply don't have as a non-union worker.
0: And so once the negotiations committee has been selected or elected, whatever the process is, one of the next things that they that will happen during these negotiations or before negotiations begin is that the people on the bargaining committee will get training. And in some cases, like a significant amount of training. I know the machinists, for instance, they will send their negotiations committee for 1 to 2 weeks full-time bargaining preparations, learning about relevant law, learning about relevant case law, studying their contracts, studying other contracts in the industry, studying negotiation techniques, how to behave at the table for, you know, like just the interpersonal, like ways to try to, you know, get the best deal at the table through those kind of rhetorical tricks and things like that. I mean, they, you know, some unions do more training than others, but because of my experience with the machinists and having been so close to David Story for so long, you know, I know that they get a significant amount of training. And you got at least some training as a member of the bargaining committee at your workplace, right?
1: Yeah, absolutely. Got training. And I also want to just point out part of the reason our team is the dynamic it is with an officer as well as a staff rep is because it is a first contract. Mm. And so maybe holding our hand is putting it a little too strongly, but you know, the union is a little more engaged in directly in ensuring that the team is equipped to pull off a successful first contract, whereas it may be a little bit more driven by the bargaining committee, the rest of the bargaining committee moving forward. So that's something to factor in. But there's absolutely a lot of training that goes into this. Every union does it different, but you have to prepare. You have to do your homework. You have to learn how to do this. It's a variety of skill sets are involved. And, you know, it's not something that necessarily comes natural to everybody, or it's not something you necessarily have practice for, per se. In my previous union, the National Staff Organization, something that we did was these coordinated bargaining councils where we would meet regionally and compare our contracts. And like, that's something we would do as part of our training, was we would all bust out our contracts and we would have charts where we would chart the gains and the losses per article, right? And look and see, well, where did we make gains or losses in wages? What about, you know, vacation leave? What about retirement contributions, health insurance, all this? Training is a big, big part of it. And then you're probably about to ask me about how we get input.
0: Yes.
1: From the membership, which is also a big early stage.
0: Yeah, that's the next step. So we've got the negotiations committee. They're trained up. They're experts now. They know everything there is to know about negotiations and labor law. Maybe that's putting it too strongly. But after all of that has happened, or even sometimes these things are running on parallel paths, there are multiple things that unions and negotiations committees do to try to get the pulse of the membership, try to figure out what the priorities of the people in the relevant bargaining unit are. And so what are some of those things?
1: Right. You know, again, it varies based on the size of the unit. A very small unit, you could have one-on-one conversations with everyone, right? And get a lot of feedback that way. A lot of times bargaining committees do surveys and they will survey the membership, and that gives you some hard data to work with. That's helpful. I know in our case, we use proposal for our input forms, and folks literally gave their input on Google Docs and sent it to us, and we collected those and analyzed those. So there's various ways that, you know, the bargaining team is going to collect data, collect input from the membership. But that is a really important way to engage as a member. Like, if there are things that bother you, here is a good chance to say something about it. If there are things you want to see improved, it's different with the first contract because we're coming up with everything, right? It's based on our status quo of not having a union, not having a contract, versus if you're already working under a contract, you may have a better idea of like what language has been giving you problems, what language you'd like to see changed, because something else is going to be feeding this feedback loop is grievances that you've had over the past few years, over the life of the contract cycle. So that's also feeding your input. So you're getting surveys, you're having one-on-ones, you're doing other forms of input to get feelings and thoughts and opinions and questions and concerns from the membership to drive your negotiations. And then where you already have a contract in place, you're also looking at the grievances that you've been dealing with, because that's also going to drive your negotiations and where you need to put your focus. If there are particular articles or sections of the contract that are continually coming up as controversies in the workplace, you know, there's constantly disputes about the interpretation, you know, that's something you're going to want to address. Typically, the bargaining team, that's how they develop their proposals, is based on that input. That's how they know what to do. That's how they know what to prioritize. Right. If 10 members all want a pay raise, but only one member really cares about more vacation, you're going to focus more on the pay raise than the vacation. Right. That's just kind of the way that works. And so, you know, there is a lot of feedback loop going in with that process. But that's what really shapes you going into the negotiations. Like, you have your membership input, you have your history of grievances. And so you have some idea of your priorities that you want to tackle.
0: David mentioned when we discussed this on the program 3 years ago that sometimes among the negotiations committee, the discussions about what to prioritize or, you know, what issue they cared about, you know, sometimes these discussions can get heated even just among the negotiations committee or the bargaining committee or union members, because, you know, I mean, this is your life. It's really kind of a gross state of affairs that we live in a so-called democracy or republic or whatever. You know, we're supposed to have some amount of input over the conditions of our lives, but the place where we spend the majority of our waking lives, you know, at minimum for most of us, 8 hours a day, 5 days a week, we don't have any rights. But in union workplaces, you do, you have some amount of say. And so when you're discussing this kind of stuff, you're discussing the conditions under which you're going to spend the majority of your waking life. And so if you have a disagreement, that can be very frustrating. You're like, I want this to happen so that I don't have to deal with this problem for the next 3 years. And you don't agree with me? You know, what the hell? What's going on there? So that can be very frustrating. And so what David said was that, you know, whenever they had these kind of heated discussions or debates or whatever between the among the committee, they would just take a look at the survey, right? That they would point to the survey, say, look, I understand that you're heated about this, you really want this, but only 3% of the membership agrees with you. We just can't, we don't have the mandate to go really hard on this issue at the table. And so once you've got a really good pulse of the membership, once you figure out how they feel about something, something that sometimes unions will do, and, you know, sometimes it's a little different from union to union, but sometimes unions will do a whole proposed contracts. Like, they will just, you know, they'll create a contract on their own that they say, this is what our ideal contract would look like. That theoretically, you know, management could just sign at the bottom and then on day one, negotiations are over. But, you know, I'm not aware of anything like that happening. But, you know, sometimes they do that and they're able to kind of make a campaign out of some of the really big issues. Like you said, a lot of times wages and raises are really important to folks. And so they'll highlight the results of the surveys and they say, based on this, we want in the contract a 35% wage increase over the next 3 or 4 years. And so that's something to basically send back to the membership for one more kind of gut check about, okay, you know, look, we've heard from everybody, the negotiations committee, we've heard from everybody. Here's where we think that you all are. Let us know what you think about it. And then I've even seen some people go a step further to ratify that proposal before the negotiations even start. I've seen some unions do that. They said the negotiations committee creates a proposal, basically an ideal contract. They send it to the membership for approval, and then they take that to the bargaining table with the company.
1: There's so many different ways you can approach it. But like you said, the feedback is really important. And again, I want to emphasize the membership involvement in that process is really, really important. Is that saying that, you know, if you give your input, it's going to automatically be reflected in the final contract? Obviously not, right? A lot can happen between the moment you give your input on that survey and what actually comes out in a final agreement for you to vote on. But if you're not giving your input, you're not helping your team, and you're not helping yourself either, because if there are issues that are relevant to you, you need to speak up on those, and you need to share those with folks and let folks know how it impacts you. And maybe it impacts others, maybe it doesn't. That's something for us to figure out. But you do need to speak up, and you do need to be involved, and you do need to follow along in this process. And I know we'll talk later about once the negotiations start and providing updates and that sort of thing. But yeah, you need to be engaged throughout the process,
2: right?
1: Even if you're not on the committee. Everybody has a part to play, because the management will also know how involved people are.
2: Mm-hmm.
1: They will have a sense of like how engaged the membership is with bargaining. That creates leverage on their end sometimes. So, you know, that's something for us to consider.
0: We have a comment in the chat from Steve. One problem is when the union asks members to submit proposals, but then the members don't know which proposals were actually brought to the table. And, you know, that's one of those issues where we'll be describing kind of a generalized approach that a lot of unions do actually take. But like we're going to say throughout, you know, some unions are going to do things a little bit differently, maybe a little bit more democratically than we're describing, and some a little bit less democratically. But it's also important to remember the mechanism for accountability and democratic responsibility of the people on these committees or in elected leadership, that members do have the opportunity to say, if you are in a union and you don't like the level of democracy that you're seeing in your negotiations, you can make that known to the negotiations committee directly during negotiations. And you can also agitate for change in future contract negotiations or in future leadership elections to try to see increased involvement.
1: Right.
0: Increased participation from the membership during

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1: It's a ton of work. Even in my situation where I have a very friendly management on the other side of the table, it's still a lot of work, right, to get the language right, to come up with proposals, to keep track of counters and counters to the counters and all that kind of stuff. It is a lot of work,
2: right?
1: But you do have a responsibility as the membership to hold your folks accountable. So I would say be engaged in the process. And if there are shortcomings, then speak up about that.
3: Hey, 5 seconds. Just wanted to say that this is only possible because of our donors. If you want to see more of this, then consider donating yourself at tvlr.fm/donate.
2: And so then once we've got the surveying, taking the pulse of the membership, maybe creating ideal proposals that the membership can see, then we do actually get to the negotiations table. You get to the bargaining table with management. What do some of those first days negotiating with management look like? One of the first things that you negotiate is ground rules, right?
1: Right. Yes. And my understanding is that ground rules are not necessarily something you have to do per se, but it's something that is typically done. And that's going to cover when and where will you meet? Mm. Will you meet virtually? Will you meet in person? Will it be at the union hall? Will it be at, you know, the company's spot? Will it be at a neutral location? Those are the sort of things you'll come up with in ground rules. You may also discuss what will be shared coming off of the table. And that can be a tricky situation, what you agree to not talk about, because some unions will enter into really binding confidentiality where almost nothing is shared, almost no updates can be provided. And then you have other situations that are totally open. There is no real guardrails there in terms of what's shared and what's not. So it can really vary wildly. And those ground rules are part of the bigger strategy and part of the bigger game that you're playing. Sometimes you may get frustrated with your team to say, well, why did you agree to this in ground rules? Well, maybe there was a reason because we were building goodwill to win on the first proposal, right? There's all sorts of reasons why you would agree to something in the moment to potentially move things forward elsewhere because, you know, it is a give and take process. You're not going to get everything that you want more than likely, but you should also not lose on everything either.
2: Right.
1: For decades, a lot of our unions were really just managing concessions, and we're coming into these contracts with the expectation of concessions and walked away with concessions. And that's just not a long-term recipe for success, obviously. The extent to which you can win things versus lose things is very dynamic and based on the employer and the situation you're in and the union strength and the economy and all that. But yeah, those are all different things that you're balancing. So the ground rules is something early. And then at that point, you're going to start actually passing proposals. My assumption would be that in most cases, the union's going to be passing more than management will be. That depends, I guess, on your situation. But just to generalize a little bit, management will certainly propose something called management rights. That will certainly get passed by management. But everything else is often going to be up to you on the union side to try to make gains and make progress. And typically you'll have proposals or articles that are based on certain categories of your employment in terms of wages, healthcare benefits, retirement benefits, vacation days, sick leave. You'll tackle these different topics and just go back and forth, passing language back and forth, refining it, trying to find some language that you can agree to.
2: And then after you're passing proposals back and forth, and you mentioned that, you know, one of the ground rules that you might negotiate at the beginning that some unions do negotiate are these really binding NDAs, non-disclosure agreements that really do limit the amount of updates that you can provide to your members about how negotiations are going. You know, I think you and I obviously favor less restrictive NDAs if we're going to sign them at all. I think I would probably lean towards not signing an NDA at all, especially with your members. You know, maybe you can kind of play it by ear whether or not you feel like it's important to retain the right to talk to the media. That's maybe a little bit more tricky, but particularly being able to update your members on negotiations, I think, is important. And I think, you know, members appreciate that kind of stuff, those updates and being kept in the loop. But as you're negotiating, passing proposals back and forth, if there's not anything else during that process that you feel like is important to emphasize, what are some of the things that happen towards the end of negotiations?
1: Well, I can only

0: speak from my experiences, what we have been doing is we, or at least right now in the contract negotiations I'm in, we'll reach a TA on certain proposals, a tentative agreement on certain proposals. And that's not to say that we can't change our mind later. Mm. We can, but for the moment, both sides have agreed to language on these proposals. And eventually, hopefully, we get to that point where we have a TA or tentative agreement on everything, on all the proposals that are necessary for the contract or all the articles in your existing contract or that needs to be added to the contract. And once you have that tentative agreement, as in both sides have informally agreed, the negotiations team as well as the management's negotiations team have both signed off on it. At that point, you know, the negotiations team will have to have a meeting of itself and discuss how they handle that. In some unions, the bargaining team will like officially recommend passage. In some, they will just present it without like a real judgment call. So that's going to vary. Even if your bargaining team recommends that you do or don't vote down an agreement, sometimes the bargaining team presents you an agreement that they themselves don't want you to vote for. Mm-hmm. That happens. Maybe it was the best deal they could get out of the negotiations, but it's still not really a good deal. They want the membership to send them back, or they want the membership to threaten a strike. Whatever the situation may be, you as the member typically are going to have the ultimate decision, because once there is a tentative agreement in full available, often the member then has a direct vote on whether to ratify it and make it an official contract approved by both sides.
1: That's important to emphasize, that the bargaining committee really ultimately does not have the final say in what the contract is. They will send it back to the members for a ratification vote. As they send it back, they can opt to recommend ratification. They can opt not to say anything about whether they recommend or not. And they can also say, here's the best thing we could have gotten at the bargaining table without a strike. We don't recommend this. We recommend you vote against it and potentially recommend you strike. And that's the next thing. So let's say that you get a tentative agreement. The bargaining committee says you shouldn't ratify it. The membership doesn't ratify it. And then either at this point or a lot of times actually before negotiations even start, you will hold a strike authorization vote, right? Which will empower the bargaining committee to, when they feel like is necessary, call a strike. If they feel like the company is not bargaining in good faith or they're not moving as much as they should, a strike authorization vote, if passed, will allow the bargaining committee to call a strike. And so that might happen after you reject a tentative agreement. A lot of unions do it even before the negotiations begin. But if you have a failed tentative agreement and a passed strike authorization vote, then at that point, you could potentially see the union threaten to strike.
0: That's right. You could also see both sides scramble to go back to the table and try to work out a deal. And maybe management suddenly sees the writing on the wall that a strike is looming and they change their posture. So that's often a possibility. And then it's worth pointing out, in some sectors, you can't strike legally, right? In some sectors, it may be that, or in some situations, it may be that it has to go to arbitration, perhaps. But what you're describing is probably the typical private sector situation. So, yeah, you know, either it's going to be ratified by the membership, and in which case, woohoo, you got a new contract, and hopefully it was a good one. Or it's rejected. At that point, you know, a strike is on the table. Typically, a strike authorization vote may take a bigger majority of your members to vote for it. So that's something to monitor, is what is the vote tally. When you see a union and they have like a 95, 97, 98% strike authorization vote heading into negotiations, that is a very strong sign. That is a strong symbol of unity, and it shows that not only are folks unified, that they're willing to take action if they can't get a good deal at the table. So that's obviously something you want to see for a lot of negotiation teams. You'd love to see that kind of momentum heading into bargaining.
1: If you authorize a strike or you get an agreement, presumably, hopefully, and most of the time, you do get to a contract ratification. You're right to point out that in many sectors, a strike is technically legally not on the table, although we have seen situations in which workers went on strike, even though it's technically illegal. You know, workers in West Virginia and teachers in West Virginia, Massachusetts, places like this have gone on strike and won despite it technically being illegal. The postal workers went on a strike in 1970 despite it technically being illegal and they were able to win big things. The only illegal strike is one that you lose, as Patco actually said. They're the ones that said that.
0: They would know it.
1: Yeah, they would know it. But once you have ratified a contract and finished negotiating and the contract is in place and in force, you know, the last thing that's important to talk about, I think, under how do unions negotiate contracts is contract enforcement. We won't spend very long on it, but, you know, I think it's important to emphasize the fact that you do have to, as a union, enforce the contract. Otherwise, it's meaningless, right?
0: Right. Yeah. I mean, if you don't enforce it, these words don't enforce themselves. Right. And if certainly if it's something that is advantageous to your members, management is not going to be prone to just go out and do it just because it's in the contract. You have to breathe life into the words of the contract. You have to enforce it day to day. That's going to be the role of your stewards and the role of your rank and file members, educating them on the contract so that they know the benefits in the contract. They know their rights under the contract. That's really important. You have to hold management accountable. You have to be able to show them the language and force them to agree to it and to abide by it. Sometimes that requires filing grievances. And again, that goes back to where we started, because that'll be the beginning of your feedback loop for the next contract. Because if you have a new contract in place and then you start running into issues where maybe the language was a little unclear or the management keeps crossing the line on something, well, that may be where you need to focus some energy in the next negotiations, but certainly in the meantime, be filing grievances in between. But yeah, the contracts don't enforce themselves. So, and that's something that even a really good contract, if you're not enforcing it, is not going to live up to its potential. You can get some really great language at the table, but if your stewards are falling asleep at the wheel and not really doing what they're supposed to do, and if members aren't really educated on the contract and enforcing those rights, it's just words on paper.
1: And we're actually seeing a high profile example of that with the UAW in Stellantis, where the UAW is threatening a nationwide strike if they don't follow the contract at the end of the grievance procedure, which the UAW has been able to negotiate that at the end of the grievance procedure, at least on this one particular issue, that is decisions that the company makes related to product decisions and investments and things like this, they negotiated the ability to strike over those kinds of things, which is not something that a lot of unions have during the contract. A lot of unions give away totally the ability to strike during the contract term, but the UAW was very dogged about including that right in the contract over product decisions and investment and stuff like that. But yeah, I think that pretty well covers it. Obviously, we did not spend very much time at all on contract.
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3: From ABC News, I'm Wayne Cabot. No agreement yet to end the Iran war, and now indications things may be falling apart, both sides wanting changes, according to reports from Axios and others, reports the White House won't confirm. For most of last week, it seemed that a deal was emerging to at least reopen the Strait of Hormuz to oil tankers, but that is not happening, and that reality has oil prices surging now more than 2%. In Israel, the prime minister is cheering his troops for capturing a strategic castle deep into Lebanon, its deepest push in 26 years. And Benjamin Netanyahu told the IDF to escalate, to fight Hezbollah. ABC's Ian Pennell.
4: This weekend, Israel's Iron Dome intercepting rockets. Hezbollah says it fired into Upper Galilee. Large swaths of southern Lebanon now in ruins. Residents digging through the rubble. The country's health ministry says more than 3,400 people have been killed by Israeli forces since March. More than 10,000 wounded.
3: A United flight from Newark to Spain did a U-turn mid-flight yesterday. The scare caught on ATC.com.
5: There was a, I believe, a security issue on that flight 767 out there. Someone decided to name their Bluetooth speaker a certain name, so they have a security concern there.
3: A threatening name, apparently. Passengers disembarked. The aircraft got swept by Port Authority police, who was negative. They were rescreened. The flight continued. The show will go on without the artists who were billed to play at President Trump's events marking America 250. They dropped out when they learned that it would be more partisan.
6: Trump is now saying that he'll step in, announcing a rally on the National Mall on June 24th to replace the concerts. But the state fair was supposed to last 16 days, showcasing days of attractions like exhibitions, movie screenings, and a Ferris wheel in addition to the concerts.
3: ABC's Selena Wang. You're listening to ABC News.
7: 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A chance of showers and thunderstorms as we drop.